0: Affiliates, Holy Family Radio, WLCR, AM and FM, serving Louisville, Kentucky, celebrating an incredible 27 years with us. How about that? Congratulations to our buddy Vince Heiser and his great team there at Holy Family Radio from all of us here at EWTN. Back to the phones now for Ed in Odessa, Texas, listening on the great Guadalupe Radio. Hello, Ed. What's on your mind today?
1: Hello. Hope everyone is well. Recently I watched a YouTube video where a popular Catholic apologist was asked if he preferred the rosary over the chokey. I consider myself an all right Catholic, but I have no idea what a chokey is. So can you give a little background? Is it legit, or where does it come from?
2: Okay, thanks. So I am unfamiliar with chokey as a category in Catholic devotion. I am aware of shakti as a concept within Hinduism. So I don't know if we're talking about Hinduism here or if we're talking about Catholicism, but in popular Catholic devotion, there is no thing that I'm aware of called chokti. Any ever heard of a chokti in Catholic devotion, Tom?
0: No.
2: No, so I think we're mixing and matching religions here, honestly.
0: Our producer on the TV side, Brian, says a chokti, also spelled chokti or known as a Komboskini in Greek.
2: Oh, there you are. East Orthodox.
0: He's
2: okay.
0: Got it.
2: Okay.
0: It's a traditional knotted prayer rope used primarily by Eastern Orthodox and Eastern Catholic Christians, serving as a physical tool to help believers count prayers and maintain focus during repetitive devotions.
2: Well, there you go. I'm not Greek Orthodox, so that would explain my ignorance of that. So here is the reflection on, do you prefer a rosary or one of those things, however you say it in Greek. Basically, the position the Catholic Church has towards any form of devotion is, provided it's orthodox in the sense of holds to Catholic belief,
0: yeah,
2: you pick whatever devotion is the one that will get you praying the most and engage your moral imagination and energies the most. You
0: sure.
2: know, I had a doctor one time responding to the question, what's the best way to cook vegetables? And he said, well, the way that will get you to eat the most of them.
0: Yeah.
2: And it's sort of the same thing with prayer. You know, spirituality is a highly individualistic thing. The only thing that's required of Catholics is that they pray and that they go to Mass and receive the sacraments. Beyond that, there's a lot of leeway. I mean, there's tried and true methods that you can adopt, but you're not obligated to. And some people find the rosary to be tremendously life-giving. Others, like St. Therese of Lisieux, for example, found it rather boring and gravitated to other forms of prayer. So you're allowed to do that.
0: Ed, thanks so much for checking in from Odessa, Texas. Call to communion here on EWTN. Going to St. Louis now to talk with Mary, and she's listening on the Great Covenant Radio. Hey, Mary, what's on your mind today?
3: Hi. I was with family over the weekend, and we're all cradle Catholics, and one of them attends Mass every Sunday. The other one, you know, just kind of floated away for a while, but then started taking my mom. And so the question came up, or I'm sorry, the reply came up, I don't think priests should marry. And I'm like, oh, goodness, no, they should not marry. And so I need a kind of quick kitchen table answer for that, because one of them said that's a man-made rule, that's in the Bible, and I'm like, no, it's a request and a grace from God. It's a vocation. So that's one question that I had. I'll let you go ahead and answer that one if you can.
2: Yeah, sure. Okay, so let me jump in on the celibacy thing. First of all, I want to respond to the quip, well, that's just a man-made rule. So's the speed limit. Does that mean we shouldn't have a speed limit? No, you have a speed limit because there's a very rational need for a speed limit. You don't have a speed limit, people are going to kill each other on the highway.
0: Yep.
2: You know, painting a yellow line down a two-lane road is also a man-made convention. Take away the speed limit and the yellow line and the rule that you have to stay on the right side of the road, what happens? Right? Mortality is what happens.
0: Sure.
2: So there's very good reasons for certain man-made rules. Even if it were the case that priestly celibacy were merely a man-made rule, that would not be a reason to reject it if it had a sufficient reason, right, for the good of the church, right?
0: Yeah.
2: Now, that being said, there's more to it than just a man-made rule. So it is true in sacred tradition and in sacred scripture, there is no absolute requirement for priestly celibacy, and we do have married Catholic priests, both in the East and in the West. That is, there are allowable exceptions to the celibacy rule. So it's not a theological necessity that a priest be celibate. However, there is a strong biblical and traditional preference for priestly celibacy for the following reasons.

0: Number one, Christ, the great high priest and the model of all human priesthood, was himself, of course, a celibate.
1: Yep.
0: And so if you're going to base yourself on the master, well, that's a pretty safe assumption that you should follow his way of life. St. Paul, the apostle to the Gentiles, talks explicitly about this, and he says, not everybody has to be celibate, but if you have the gift, you should use it, that is the gift of celibacy, because the man who marries is concerned with his wife and pleasing her and his family, but the celibate man is able to give himself entirely to the good of the church.
1: Very common sense.
0: And if you have been around a bad Catholic priest who makes poor use of his vocation, then it is very easy to draw the conclusion, dude, you should just marry. And I've met such priests. However, when you are around a good Catholic priest, a holy Catholic priest who makes good use of his vocation, then you have an experiential knowledge of why celibacy can be so valuable, right? There have been in my life, I'm sure yours as well, celibate Catholic priests who have been able to put themselves at my service and the service of my family and the church in tangible, meaningful ways that to me are almost unthinkable if those same men had been married.
1: Yeah.
0: Right? So the Apostles' Council is sound. When asked about the resurrection by the Sadducees, whether if a man had multiple wives in this life, whose husband would he be in the resurrection? Christ explains that in the resurrection, we will not marry or be given in marriage. Right? That marriage is for procreation and bearing children down below, but up there, no marriage. Priesthood is therefore also a kind of eschatological sign. Eschatology means the doctrine of the end times. In observing the celibacy of the priest, the faithful are reminded of their eschatological destiny and that there are things that transcend the values of this world. So the vows that religious take of poverty, chastity, and obedience, which the regular priest doesn't take all those, he takes some of those, but nevertheless, that kind of consecrated life, if lived generously, becomes a powerful witness to the faithful about the direction of their own lives. And a priest who's holy, and not all priests are holy, but a priest who's holy can really help the chastity of the faithful. You know, if you struggle with celibacy or chastity in your own life, and then you see a generous priest who is living chastely and celibately in his own vocation, you think, well, that dude's got it worse than I do, you know, and he seems to be hanging on and
1: yeah.
0: doing well, you know, and that can be a real encouragement to the faithful. The practice of preferring celibacy in the priesthood is ancient in the church. Again, it's not constant, it's not universal, there are exceptions. But the weight of sacred tradition and biblical counsel means that the church has always regarded this as having a sufficient rational foundation that that it is for the good of the church. Now, so there is a man-made element to it in the sense that it's the church that defines the code of canon law based on the data of revelation and tradition, and the church can change the code of canon law. Does that mean we shouldn't obey the code of canon law because men made it? Well, again, the fact that men and women legislate in the United States, in our government, and they pass laws like this is where we're going to draw the yellow line down the road and this is what we're going to set the speed limit. It's just man-made. I won't obey that. No, that's a profoundly selfish attitude and one that doesn't regard the common good. So even if it were the case that there were no biblical or theological warrant for this, and the church just said, you know, in our prudent judgment, this is the way we ought to go, that would not be a sufficient reason to jettison the practice.
1: Mary, I believe you had a second question.
2: I did. So the other question that came up was, I don't believe in confession. I can just tell God I'm sorry, and that'll be fine. And I was like, oh, goodness, you could, but why would you want to not be absolved of your sins? And why would you not want to receive all the graces to avoid the near occasion of sin, you know, in the future? And so and I believe that is it's a sacrament.
0: Yep.
2: So I think it's required.
0: Yep.
2: And therefore, I need another good.
0: Yep. I got you.
2: I got you.
0: Okay. So the person who says, I do not need to confess to another, I will just confess to God, is disobeying a direct command of the Bible. In James chapter 5, verse 16, the apostle writes, therefore, confess your sins to one another and pray for one another that you may be healed. Now, he may not be specifically

0: referencing the confessional as such, but the practice of mutual confession of sins is enjoined upon us by divine revelation. And someone says, I don't need that, is saying, I do not need to do what the Holy Spirit has commanded me to do in sacred scripture.
1: Yeah.
0: Now, the business about absolution, you're absolutely correct. In John chapter 20, after Jesus has risen from the dead, he appears to the apostles. He breathes upon them and says, receive the Holy Spirit. Whoever sins you forgive are forgiven. Whoever sins you retain are retained. Now, the person who says, I don't need that, well, it's kind of like, you know, in John chapter 1, it said the Word was with God and the Word was God. And the Word became flesh and dwelt among us. And someone says, well, I don't need that. I don't need the incarnation of the Son of God. I don't need the atonement of the death of Christ. I don't need the baptism he provides for the church. I don't need the teaching of Jesus. Well, if you're going to reject one aspect of Jesus' teaching, why not just reject the whole darn thing? So if someone is a Christian and they say, I don't need the absolution of sins from a man, well then, why on God's green earth did Christ give that power to the church?
1: Well, yeah.
0: All right? This is the first thing he did after rising from the dead. And then he promises, whatever you bind on earth is bound in heaven. Whatever you loose on earth is loosed in heaven. Whoever sins you forgive are forgiven. Christ would not give this power to the church if he did not intend for the church to use it. Now, what the church did in her wisdom is it combined two biblical teachings. Number one, the power of the church to forgive sins. And number two, the command of Scripture to confess our sins, and said, take care of those in one go, right? And so the historic development of the confessional is an historic development. The way the church's gift of absolution has exercised over time has changed. But the fact of the gift and the command to confess are de fide. They are revealed by God. There is no option about that. Now, practically, they bring tremendous benefit, and you've already alluded to some of them. First of all, for a good confession, you have to do an examination of conscience.
1: Right.
0: It's very easy when you're in your own sort of prayer closet, just go, oh, yeah, God, I'm sorry for all those sins I did. But when you go to confession, you have to go, oh, okay, what are they? All right, let me really get specific here. Let me think about this to figure out what I need to fix in my life. That's helpful. Secondly, there's an act of humility. Why don't people want to go to confession? It's humiliating. Well, that's a good thing. There's an act of humility. You say what you did. You have to own up to it. You know, even the psychologists tell us that accountability to another is the most effective tool for personal change.
1: Very healthy.
0: Right? Then there's the aspect of the sacrament that you already mentioned. What is a sacrament? A sacrament is a sign, it's a ritual to which God has promised grace, the grace that is in fact symbolized by the sign. Well, what's symbolized here is God's forgiveness. What's effected is God's forgiveness. The reason that he attaches it to a sign is so that we can have objective certainty, right? If you just confess it to the open air, there's no sacrament, there's no sign that says the thing you've asked for has been granted you. And so you walk away somewhat uncertain.
1: Yeah.
0: But when you have that promise attached to a sign and the priest says the words, I absolve you, well, then you have objective certainty that you are absolved. That places you psychologically in a very different place in your Christian walk. You go forward with confidence knowing you're reconciled to God and the church. And so there are all kinds of reasons why one should go to confession, why Christ gave us confession.
1: Mary, a great phone call. Thank you so much for checking in from St. Louis. And Dr. Andrews laid out quite a bit of information there. You may want to check out the recording of today's program. Pedro will have it posted for you in a couple of hours or so. 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Got a text today from Henry. Henry says, when did indulgences shift from expediting earthly penances to removing purgatorial punishments? Was there a basis for this in the tradition?
0: Yeah, thank you. So when indulgences come on the scene in the mid-3rd century, the specific context is, as you mentioned, the penances imposed by the church. Okay, the doctrine of purgatory is becoming articulated in the church's theology around the same time. And so indulgences and purgatory as theological ideas are co-developing. Now, by the time you get to the to the High Middle Ages.

0: you begin to develop. Let me add one other factor. Liturgically, the church has always prayed for the repose of the dead. So hold these three ideas in together: praying for the souls of the dead and offering masses for them.
1: Yeah.
0: The doctrine of purgatory and the doctrine of indulgences. So all these are present in antiquity. Well, they have to kind of coalesce, right, in order to develop into the what historians call the cult of purgatory, right, which is sort of the active imagination around my prayers and penances being effective, you know, the indulgences that I do and so forth, liberating the soul from purgatory. That takes place as a process that really reaches its high watermark in the late Middle Ages. You begin to find the development of what are called chantries. They're institutions that are endowed for masses to be said in perpetuity for the repose of certain souls. So all these things sort of grow organically over centuries. There's an historian named Jacques Le Goff, G-O-F-F, who writes a history of the development of the doctrine of purgatory. It's been a while since I've looked at the text, so I can't give you the exact date,
1: okay,
0: right? But it's a process. It starts in antiquity. But post-Carolingian, you know, when you get into, say, you know, 12th, 13th, 14th centuries, it really kind of rises to a fever pitch. And it's accompanied by, you know, other institutions like the rise of chantries and confraternities and so forth. So by the time you get to the eve of the Reformation, this is a very lively part of Catholic devotional life. But it's a development. It happens slowly over centuries.
1: All right, Henry, thank you so much for your text today. Here's a text from Sue in Louisville, Kentucky. We're just talking about Louisville. Sue says, what is the difference between a baptism and a blessing that makes anyone, even an atheist, able to baptize, but one must have authority to bless?
0: Okay, thanks. Appreciate the question. So I can tell you that there are some differences. Whether those differences amount to a kind of smoking gun where you go, aha, now I know why God did it that way. You know, I don't know if we rise to quite that level of clarity and certainty, but I can give you a context. So baptism, of course, is the rite of entrance into the church and is necessary for salvation in a kind of an extended way. So it's just tremendously important. And because of that, the church understands that the church is strict about defining the conditions for validity, but loose about who has to perform it, right? And for the very same reason, we have to know what constitutes a valid baptism, so we know if we've had one or not.
1: Right.
0: A little bit loose on who has to perform it because of its importance and necessity, right?
1: Yeah.
0: It's kind of like I don't know. This is a bad analogy. All my analogies are bad, but I can't ever think of good ones. You know, imagine. You know, the government has really strict rules about, you know, who can write certain prescriptions. And then you imagine, okay, let's say there's some sort of pandemic and everybody gets sick and there just aren't enough, you know, authorized individuals around. They're like, you know what? FDA is going to throw that rule out the window for a little while because we got to get everybody vaccinated.
1: Whoa.
0: Or get everybody medicated or whatever. You see what I'm saying? You know, a little bit like that. So, like, this is just so necessary to the beginnings of the Christian life that this not quite the same necessity. You know, we want to be a little bit more liberal in our application of the thing, even though we're very strict on the definition of its validity. And the theology of blessing is very clearly tied to the idea of jurisdiction.
1: Okay.
0: And so you have to have jurisdiction of some capacity to be in a position to confer a blessing. Think about Abraham blessing Jacob and Esau.
1: Yeah.
0: Right? You know, I mean, like, they're supplicants here, right? They're seeking a boon from their father. Well, he's the one in the position to give this blessing, right? They're not in a position to confer it on themselves, and so we're coming with that attitude of supplication, right? And so you have to have jurisdiction to stand in that place of authority. It's why parents can bless their children. You know, I'm not going to ask the mailman to bless my children.
1: Okay. Sue, thanks so much for your text. We have another text just came in from Jordan in Greenville, South Carolina. Dear Dr. Anders, I am a new convert to the faith, and I'm concerned about having too much of a devotion to the Blessed Mother. How do I know if I'm crossing a line? I know that Jesus is our one mediator with the Father, but is there a line that can be crossed?

0: lost in taking away from Jesus in asking Mary for her constant help and intercession.
1: Yeah, sure. There's a couple lines you can cross, but intensity is not one of them.
0: Okay.
1: So here, let me tell you what I mean. Like, would you ever encourage a husband to back off on affection towards his wife? No, you wouldn't, you know?
0: Of course not.
1: Now, you might encourage a husband to seek help if he became obsessive about his wife or possessive of his wife in a way that bordered on neuroticism, you know, where he couldn't be out of her presence and they had this codependent thing going on. I mean, that I'm not excluding those, obviously.
0: Right.
1: But when it just comes to sort of healthy, virtuous affection, there's no maximal limit there. Like, I remember, actually, my father used to be kind of like ridiculously silly in the way he would compliment my wife. He had this little speech he would give her, cutest, nicest, sweetest, most wonderful girl in all the world who I love with all my heart and who is wonderful, wonderful, wonderful. It was kind of cheesy, but he had this little, that little mantra, and he would just say it all the time, you know? And I remember one time saying to him, I was like, Dad, I think it's adorable how much you love Mom and how you compliment her, but like, sometimes it gets a little silly, you know? Like, I mean, you ever think about toning it down? And he said to me, well, David, she needs to hear it. And then here was the real kicker. And he said, and so do I. Like he was acknowledging, this is me reminding myself of who I'm supposed to be towards
0: her.
1: You know?
0: Sure.
1: And so you would never want to put a maximal limit on that. In the same way, a proper and healthy devotion to the Blessed Virgin Mary can have the effect of inspiring you to virtue. Well, do you want to put an upper limit on that?
0: I don't think
1: you
0: so.
1: You don't want to put an upper limit on that.
0: No.
1: So where would you go wrong? Okay. And this happens, all right? But this can go wrong in your adoration of God too, all right? When you start looking to the Virgin Mary for the wrong things, right? So if you start imposing on your relationship with Mary, like expectations and demands that are not rational, they're not biblical, that are not traditional, they're not warranted. If you went to Mary with the settled expectation that she is absolutely going to deliver for you something that like you don't have any expectation you should get, you know, like, well, you know, if I say 50 million Hail Marys, then I'll win the lottery. Well, that would be a deeply wrong-headed approach
0: to
1: Marian devotion,
0: sure.
1: You know, that sort of thing. Someone who became obsessive compulsive such that, let's say you were devoted to the rosary and you pray, you know, 5 decades of the rosary every day. And then, one day you get called away because of some medical emergency and you only make it through 4.5 decades. And then you get this neurotic fear that, you know, God's going to strike you dead or something because you didn't say the last half decade. You know, that sort of thing. That's OCD. Well, that kind of stuff's really unhealthy, right? But healthy devotion to the Blessed Virgin, which is, you know, the desire to imitate her virtues and to trust in her intercession, is kind of like love poetry. It's kind of like my father's affection for my mother. You know, there's no absolute limit on that.
0: Right.
1: Because it's oriented the right way.
0: Thanks so much for that text. We have one more to do. This is an anonymous text just came in. I was baptized into the Catholic Church this past Easter Vigil. What does it mean for baptism to remove original sin?
1: Right. Okay. So original sin, thank you, by the way. Original sin is an analogous term, meaning it's not actual sin. Now, the Catechism says original sin is not actual sin. It's not personal culpability for the sin of Adam. It's a figurative way of saying that we come into the world without sanctifying grace. So when you're conceived, when you're born, you are not automatically in a saving relationship with God. So it's a negative. It's a privative concept. Like something's missing, right? Namely, the grace of God in your life, the sanctifying grace of God in your life. You need that to get to heaven. And baptism confers upon you sanctifying grace, where you're adopted as a child in God's heavenly family. That's what we mean by the removal of original sin. It's actually the infusion of sanctifying grace.
0: Okay. Wow. I'm so glad we got in all the texts, all the calls, and all the emails. How cool is that?
1: Now we need some more, so y'all send us some more emails.
0: That's right, because, you know, once a month we do a mailbag program, and we'll answer nothing but emails.
1: CTC@EWTN.com.
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1: Thanks, Tom.
0: We do it right here on EWTN on the radio side at 2 p.m. Eastern, Monday through Friday. And as I mentioned earlier, check out

0: 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Pedro will have it posted for you in a couple of hours here. 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You'll also hear and see all of our other great shows on that same website. On behalf of our fantastic team, I'm Tom Price, along with Dr. David Anders. Struggling through a cold, I'd appreciate a prayer too. Thank you. We'll see you next time here on EWTN. God bless.
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7: The Path to Rome is arguably the finest work of literature that Hilaire Belloc ever wrote. On the literal level, it is simply and ostensibly a factual account of the author's pilgrimage in 1901. Setting off on foot from Toul in France, Belloc travels through the valley of the Moselle, heading for Switzerland, and then traversing the Alps to Italy. Traveling with him mile by mile and page by page as he trudges the 750 miles to the Eternal City. The reader sees Europe at the turn of a new century, over a century ago, through the eyes of a poet besotted with its beauty. We see it through the lens of a historian who understands the living majesty of Europe's past. We see it through the faithful heart of a Catholic who beholds a vision of the Europe of the faith in which the present is seen to be in vivid and vibrant communion with the past. The Path to Rome is a work of mystery and mysticism in which Belloc, like Dante in the Divine Comedy, is transfigured into every man, an image and figure of all of us on our respective pilgrimages through life.
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8: Can't you just feel it? The conflict is becoming apparent in our culture. It reminds me of those words of John Paul II. We're now living in the final confrontation between the gospel and the anti-gospel, between the church and the anti-church, between Christ and the antichrist. And if we don't choose to know God's word, to believe God's word, and follow God's word, we're going to be a sitting duck for all kinds of confusion, all kinds of disorder. Those are really important choices that people have to make.
9: And these choices are difficult. Who am I going to marry? What kind of life am I going to live? How am I going to raise my kids? What am I going to do with my time, my talent, and my treasure? And I have to make a choice today. Jesus says to each one of us, I came that you might have life and have it to the full. The question is, do we want it?

Peter, I thought it was very creative this year to bring a priest from Slovakia to the Lift Jesus Higher rally in Toronto, because Toronto is such a multinational country. There's probably

0: and he's actually worked with some of our friends in Lithuania, and he's there on the part of the outreach of the Redemptorists, you know. And then he told me when we were talking, he said, you know, I believe it was Slovak, he said the largest Slovak parish in the world is in Toronto. At least that's what he told me.
1: Right? Well, yeah, yeah. He should know.
0: And he gives retreats to them. He would come annually for a number of times anyway. He's come to do that. And I said, wow, well, why don't you come to Lydia? He goes, I'd love to come. And he's just a multi-talented man who's very, very dedicated, a good communicator.
1: And he speaks English.
0: He does. He speaks a variety of languages, unlike most of us Americans.
1: Yes,
0: you know,
1: right,
0: I know you
1: right.
0: speak a few other languages, but, you know, most Americans are monolingual, right? And, these guys, it's amazing
1: that's
0: to
1: amazing.
0: Me how they can flip from one language to the next.
1: I know, it's very
0: and
1: impressive.
0: They're preaching the gospel in all those languages, and they're living it, and they're on
1: wonderful.
0: Mission. And he knows he can speak, you know, Lithuanian now or whatever. He's just... got it going.
1: Yes. Yeah. Some people do have the gift of learning
0: they
1: languages.
0: They do. They do.
1: They somehow pick it up.
0: Yeah.
1: You know? Anyway, let's listen to what Father Rasto had to say.
0: Right.
2: Is there anyone that saw Chronicles of Narnia? Yes. When I'm thinking about the power of the Holy Spirit, what he did already in my life, what I see him doing, most of the time I see that people who are cold, people who are like without life, bored. When the Holy Spirit comes, they are like statues that come to life. They start to move like the Aslan comes and breathes powerfully. And they start to move. You see that they are beautiful, that there is a movement in their life. And this is what I see every day. When the people are open, They come to life like a flower. There are many people, many young people who were broken and crushed because of family situation. But when the Holy Spirit comes with his power, you can see they are like flowers, you know, maybe crushed by the hail of, you know, and then the Holy Spirit comes, Jesus breathes, and they come like those flowers. And you can see the joy in their eyes. I see that every day. So sometimes when I see a sad young person, it's such a pain in my heart. Like, let's pray together. They not always allow me to pray together, you know. But I'm trying to make situations so that I can pray. So they allow me to pray with them. When I'm thinking about the power of the Holy Spirit, what he did in this introvert's life is I feel like the Holy Spirit came very, and he always comes to me because I'm introvert. He always gently comes. He comes very gently, but powerfully, but gently. The Holy Spirit is so powerful because this is the Spirit that was there when God decided to create everything. And God said, let there be light. He said, and when we say something, the word comes with breath. Without breath, there will be no words. So God said, let there be light. Let there be elephant. Let there be, I don't know, hedgehog. He said the word through breath. So when Jesus died and his dead body laid in the grave, Father, on the third day, knew it's time. It's time for my son to come to life. And he breathed on his son. And the son rose from the dead. So we are receiving the Spirit that raised the dead body of Jesus. That's the Spirit. Powerful Spirit. He brings to life dead people. So in me, the Spirit of resurrected Jesus is alive. Now, Jesus, all his life, he was working in the Holy Spirit. That's why he was healing. He was casting out demons. He was making, he did so many miracles. It's just because he was full of the Holy Spirit. I love to think when I'm with young people, I love to think about so many ways how the Holy Spirit came to this earth in a powerful way. And I'm sometimes putting question,

Tell me, when did the Holy Spirit come to this world? Normally, confirmation classes know the answer, but they know half of the answer. They say, it's on Pentecost. Yes, but not fully. You remember when Jesus died on the cross and evangelists say, and he breathed his last. And when they say that he breathed his last, they said, and he returned the Spirit to the Father. He gave his Spirit to the Father. Some saints say that his last breath was the first breath of the church. When the kid is being born, what does the kid do? Cries, right? My mom told me that I began to cry after 5 minutes because I almost died. But then when I, after 5 minutes, began to cry, she said, I began to cry a lot. He's alive. He's alive. So Jesus died and his last breath is the breath that kid, the church, when she was being born, took in. We don't have anything on this earth without the breath of God. We can have a liturgy, but if there is no breath, we can have word, but if there is no breath of God, everything will be dead, like a museum. There will be art around us, beautiful art, beautiful music, but without the breath of God, it will be just entertainment. It will be just museum. It will be just, oh, interesting book. What is it? Oh, Holy Bible. Interesting. It will not touch you if there is not living breath of God. But if we are open to it, it will change our life. So when did the Holy Spirit come? Some say when Jesus died on the cross. Some say when apostles were afraid in the upper room. They were so afraid that they will die. Oh, our master died. We don't want to die. Let's lock ourselves. So big men, pillars of the church, lock themselves. This is the future of the church. Oh, I hope the Jews will not catch us. And Jesus comes to them. He comes to them. What does he do? He says, peace with you. And he breathes on them. And he says, receive the Holy Spirit. Receive the Holy Spirit. There was not one word of blaming them. Oh, Peter, well, this is how faithfulness looks like? He could have done that. He could have blamed them. But he came as friend who forgave. And he says, receive the Holy Spirit. Benedict XVI, the Pope, the late Pope, says that this was the private Pentecost for the disciples. Private Pentecost. A little Pentecost. So they received the Holy Spirit then. And then with the whole church, they received it on the day of Pentecost. So sometimes it is quiet. He comes in power, but very gently, like a breeze from the cross when Jesus breathed his last. Sometimes he comes to a small group that are gathered and are disappointed and hurt, like the disciples, full of remorse, full of sense of guilt, like we let him alone. We ran away. Like, what kind of men are we? You know, full of remorse. And the Holy Spirit don't want to make it worse. He wants to heal us. He wants to say, but you are still together, man. You are still together. You feel sorry. Receive the forgiveness. And not only receive forgiveness for your sins, but now the Holy Spirit gives you power to share the forgiveness of God with the others. To whom you will forgive, it will be forgiven. As a priest, my greatest joy, I would say, I love preaching, but my greatest joy is when I sit the whole day at such conferences like this at the back and I hear confessions, because I can see what the power of the Holy Spirit does in people's lives, how they come to life. And I believe that for some of you today will be a day of new birth.

0: you'll be born again. And it will happen partly through this gathering, and partly through the confession, and partly through the Eucharist, that you'll be born again. I feel like some of you came to that life at that prayer where we prayed. Some of you came here. I believe that the Lord did something amazing, but the Lord has much more. He has 100 times more for all of us. So I believe so. For us, there will be a new kind of birth, and for some of us, it will be a time when you will realize where God is calling you. Would you want to have more clarity about where the Lord is leading you? He is able to show you. He's so powerful that he can give you more clarity, more peace. Or some of you are going in a good direction, but you have doubts. The Holy Spirit will come and say, everything is okay. You are going in a good direction. Oh, thank you, Lord. Again, I regain my peace. So how do we receive the power of the Holy Spirit? First, don't be afraid of that power. Although one American good author, I love him so much. I love his books, Peter Kreeft. He says, you know him, right? Some of you. And he says, like, if we Catholics only understood what kind of power we are dealing with, because my goodness, this is the power of the living God who created everything. It's stronger. His power is more powerful than atomic bomb. So in a sense, it's good to understand this is the kind of power. That's why the fear of God is such a gift. He is holy. He's powerful. But his power is for my good, because he wants to renew me. He wants to rebuild me. He wants me to be like the flower that is blossoming. Don't be afraid, because he's your friend. He's your best ally. He's your best friend. He created you, and he wants you to grow. He's impatient to see you grow. And that's why he uses that power for you, for your good. But on the other hand, it's still power. That means, oh Lord, you are holy, and I am not that holy. But thank you that although I'm not that holy, you are coming so close, and you embrace me, and this is not a problem for you to come to me, a sinful person. So the Lord said, when the Spirit comes, you will receive the power, all of you. You will receive the power, become who you are, and to do what the Lord is calling you to do. You will receive the power. And the power of God is much bigger than our wounds, our past, our traumas, much, much, much, much bigger. My wounds are this big. God's love and power is this big. No limits here, okay? Thank you, Lord, for your power, that it's very gentle, but still powerful. Thank you for this crowd of young people. And I ask you, show your power. Show your power in every life, because these are your children. Thank you, Lord, that you will help us to become ourselves, that you will heal our wounds, and that you will help us to become ourselves. Through Christ our Lord. Amen. Thank you.
1: Well, Peter, I was very impressed with Father Rosto. Really, we've known him for so many years, and he's just really grown into a mighty man of God in a very wonderful way. And it's so great to know that he's over there in Eastern Europe, maybe other places as well, preaching the gospel and helping people to come to the Lord and have their sins forgiven. And it's just amazing. But, you know, tell people why we know him. Tell people how deep our connections are to him and so many people in Eastern Europe.
2: Yeah, so he's a part of the Redemptorist Order in Slovakia that Father Michael Zemkovsky was one of the main leaders. And so we met Father Michael many years ago. Our ministry, Renewal Ministries, began

0: with really receiving from the Lord a sense of call that he wanted us. He was going to open doors in different places around the world to go, and we ought to just pray and wait for the Lord to open the doors. And the first door the Lord opened was in Lithuania. And so you and Father Mike Scanlon, shortly after we kind of discerned that, went there. And then we began relationships with their now Cardinal, the Archbishop of... Tomkevičius. Yeah, thank you for that. Yeah. So before he was Cardinal, you know, we met him. He had been, you know, in prison for 9 years in the gulag. He came out after the wall went down, and he was real eager to extend evangelization and mission to the church in Lithuania. And so that was our first contact. And we met some really dynamic young priests during that time. And they were, and some of them became bishops.
1: Yeah.
0: Now, you know, they're bishops now in Lithuania, and they have teams around them. Now, Father Rasto is from Slovakia, and we met, of course, Bohuš Živček and Father Michael Zimkovský together. So Father Michael, during communist time, was mentoring and discipling young men, some who didn't even know he was doing it. And Bohuš was one of them.
1: Yeah.
0: And when the wall went down, they all kind of stood up, and they began to meet each other, and they were ready for the moment, in the moment of being able to now in freedom, political freedom, to be able to evangelize more publicly. And so they were, Bohuš was working very closely with Father Michael, and they would travel and do redemptorist missions and evangelization, Holy Spirit, much like Father was doing in his talk. And so that's the community that Father Rasto grew up in, you know, became a part of, and that's how we met him, working with them.
1: And we've been actually partnering in a very significant way with the people in Lithuania, the people of Slovakia. We've been supporting them financially. We've been carrying out joint mission with them. We've been helping them launch out and mission themselves into Kazakhstan and other countries. And besides priests and bishops, there's incredibly wonderful lay people there that we've been partnering with. You know, the people in Lithuania, for more than 25 years now, we've been partnering with them. They've just been relentlessly evangelizing all over the country, you know, for all these years. And I just so admire these people, both in Slovakia and Lithuania, and how faithful they've been, and what it's a privilege have been to partnership with them. And, you know, sometimes people only know what we do from Choices We Face or a YouTube channel, but Renewal Ministries is a lot more than just the media. Renewal Ministries is really on the ground, partnering with people, strengthening the church, helping people come to conversion. And quite honestly, we couldn't do this without the support we get from people. And so I would like to say, if you'd like to help people like Father Rasto and all the stuff that's been going on for the last 25 or 30 years, you know, consider becoming a donor to Renewal Ministries. Go to our website and help us out. Help this mission continue.
0: Yeah, and we do, as we do about, on average, around 30 international missions a year, and doing it in different countries and on different continents. And it's directly connected to bishops on the ground who find out about us or maybe knew you over the years or something like that and invite us to come to the country. We don't go without that invitation. And we work closely with the bishop and the team, whatever team he has on the ground that has a vision and a dream to do some of the things that we do with him, you know, like clarity on the gospel, kerygma, new fuller life in the Holy Spirit, helping get free. What's the Spirit saying to the church? You know, what are the spiritual battles that we're facing? What are the devil's strategies against the church? Yeah. So we've done, and, you know, we've had the privilege of, you know, just think how many priests, just you, for example, have been able to speak to all over the world all these years. I mean, thousands and thousands of priests, you know?
1: Yeah.
0: And again, just this past year in Cameroon, you've been, you're going to be going somewhere again next year. So we don't try to kind of hang out our shingle in those countries, like, hey, we're planting our ministry, come and join our ministry. We're trying to just walk with the brothers and sisters on the ground. And then when we find with the discernment of the leadership there, the bishop and others, maybe there's some talent there, you know, like some young people that they see that could really help the bishop and the priests in their mission. They say, you know, could you help us? Could you send us some money? And when that kind of right order and insight is there, we do that. And so we've been supporting Lithuania since the early 90s, mid 90s, really.
1: So that's 25, 35. The years are going by, Peter, but it's been, what a wonderful thing the Lord has given us the opportunity to do, to stand with these really wonderful brothers and sisters. And then Hungary.
0: Same thing.
1: Poland.
0: With Deacon Zoli in Poland,
1: I'd say that ring of countries there in Eastern Europe, they kept the faith during communist time, and they're keeping

0: in the faith now during the onslaught of secularism. They're really standing for the gospel in different cultural situations, different political situations, and they're laser focused on salvation.
1: And they're being very, very fruitful.
0: Yeah.
1: You know, and so you see the quality in like Father Rasto.
0: Yeah. There's a whole bunch of
1: maturity,
0: of them like that.
1: You see the depth, you see the insight, the capacity to really communicate the gospel beautifully.
0: Yeah.
1: In a deep truth to communicate it, you know. And I just love the integration, Ralph, that the Lord has led us into between institution and charism.
0: Yeah.
1: Remember St. John Paul II said in 1998, you know, all the movements in the church, he said, you know, part of what the Second Vatican Council rediscovered was the coessentiality, you know, the between the institution and charism, that is, makes up the essence of the church. And for friends, by institution, it means the apostolic succession. It means the sacramental life of the church. I mean, the priesthood and the like. This is the permanent structure that the Lord has established. But as Pope Benedict XVI said at one point, there's times that that structure needs a fresh breath, you know, to animate more and more. He said that this, the Holy Spirit and the work of the Spirit and the charisms that are in the Holy Spirit, this goes together in essence. And that's what the Lord has led us to do.
0: Yeah.
1: And so we're working with amazing clergy around the world and the clergy and laity working together. Yeah. Very powerful thing.
0: No, it's really amazing, really. I mean, the vision of Vatican II is really beautiful, but it's so controverted, it's so misunderstood, it's so mischaracterized, but it's about holiness and evangelization, really. Yeah. And it's about lay empowerment. It's time for lay people to step forward and really kind of take their role in society and the church and being missionary disciples. And it's so great to see it happening.
1: There were so many good things that Father Rasto talked about. I especially loved at the beginning when he's talking about breathing in, you know, and coming alive.
0: Yeah.
1: And those images are powerful, but they're real. And if you allow the breath of God, the Holy Spirit, to be at work in your life and welcome Him on a daily basis, you may not like feel it or day to day see all, but over time, if you walk in the Word of God, if you engage the life of the church, if you walk in fellowship with other brothers and sisters, if you're engaging the mission of the Lord, you have daily prayer and that kind of stuff, you watch what happens over time. Exactly what he said happens.
0: Yeah.
1: The Lord changes us.
0: Yeah.
1: You know, that the beginning of the process that's going to be totally completed when we die and meet the Lord, you know, it begins now.
0: Yeah. And you know, there's this image that's coming to my mind where they talk about the ring of fire, you know, volcanic activity under the surface. We have a ring of fire there in Eastern Europe, you know, where there's really fire kind of coming up from souls. You know, we have a ring of fire in Africa, you know, from East Africa to West Africa to South Africa. There's a ring of fire of countries that really the fire of the Holy Spirit's really working in, and we're privileged to partner with them too. And it's just Father Rasto sort of like a little sign that people can see, like, this is the fruit of what's been going on all these years, and it's so encouraging.
1: And I think, you know, the United States has been blessed in so many ways. I mean, they've been blessed too, but we've been blessed with material resources that many of those countries don't have.
0: Mm-hmm.
1: And I think one of the ways that we've been able to help them is, you know, bring resources from the United States and other places to help support what they're doing. So
0: people,
1: financial support,
0: money,
1: on the ground, really helping people who are clearly gifted, clearly called, but they just need a little help to be able to make room in their life to be able to give all that they have. And that's really what we love to do, is to watch them grow. And the bishops who we've worked with have said to us, thank you for doing that. I couldn't be doing what I'm doing without the help of all these young people, these other people that you've made it possible for us to be able to
0: One of the things that's so helpful is they know they're not alone. They know that they're not just off on a limb themselves, believing that this is the call that God's giving to lay people or priests today, but they know that they're part of a worldwide brotherhood of brothers and sisters in the Lord, priests and bishops who are standing together for the gospel. Yeah. And they're not alone. Yeah, it's great. Hey, Peter, thank you for all you've done in our international missions. You know, people, Peter is our vice president for missions, and he's had a really major role in everything like we've been talking about happening. Pete Burak is coming up. He's one of the young people here in the United States, and he's written a booklet called Do Whatever He Tells You. And that's the key to everything that's ever happened in Renewal Ministries. We've just tried to do whatever he tells you. We just try to say yes to an inspiration of the Holy Spirit, and we've seen just amazing things happen year after year after year, country after country after country, soul after soul after soul. Our donors have made it possible to offer this

0: booklet for you just as a gift. 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And you too are a part of this whole thing that's going on. You too are part of this ring of fire. If you're alive in the Holy Spirit, you're part of the ring of fire, and you're part of the worldwide brotherhood and sisterhood that's on fire for Christ.
1: From the beginning, humanity's story is one of both obedience and disobedience to God. At the core of our lives with God lies a simple question. Will I rebel or will I obey? Jesus said in John 15, "You are my friends if you do what I command you." Obedience is a love language of heaven. In my new booklet, Do Whatever He Tells You, we'll look at Jesus as our model of obedience, what he says about the importance of following his directions, and how obedience doesn't lead to bondage, but to joyful freedom. Get your first copy for free today by visiting our website or calling the number on the screen.

Abstinence is the refraining from eating meat of animals as a form of penance. Eating fish and other seafood is permitted. Abstinence should not be confused with fasting, which is the refraining of eating any food for a given time period.

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1: Hello, I'm Father John Hogan, and I'd like you to join me and Father Owen Gorman in the upcoming episode of Forgotten Heritage, Europe and Her Saints, as we look at the life, the revelations, and the influence of St. Margaret Mary Alacoque. We'll see you in a moment.

0: Hello, I'm Father John Hogan, and this is Forgotten Heritage, Europe and Her Saints. I'm here with my friend, Father Owen Gorman, as we continue our journey through those saints of Europe who have had a huge impact on the life of the Church, and indeed the life of Christians around the world. Today we're going to look at the life of St. Margaret Mary Alacoque, the great apostle and the servant of the Sacred Heart of Jesus. Father Owen, our viewers will know all about Margaret Mary. Many of them will have a picture of the Sacred Heart in their homes. They will keep the First Friday devotions. But before we look at the life of St. Margaret Mary, I suppose we need to understand the time in which she lived and, of course, those things which would have prompted a need for a devotion to the Sacred Heart. So maybe you introduce us to the times.
1: Certainly. Well, the context was the Enlightenment in Europe, and this was a time when rational

0: Liberalism, the exaltation of reason was very, very strong. And with the result of that, there was a kind of a diminution in religious fervour, religious devotion, and even the sense of the presence of God. People began to feel that God was absent. There was a kind of a great gulf of distance between us and God. And that had its consequences because a coldness, a religious coldness began to overtake people. They put their faith more in reason than in revelation. And this was compounded by a particular theology called Jansenism, is a heresy, and it's associated with a professor of theology at Leuven, and his name was Cornelius Jansen. And he proposed a view of the Christian life and of grace that was very, very stark. He emphasized the depravity of the human person and that we have to be in such a high state of grace before we should receive or even approach Holy Communion. So there was a kind of a pessimism in his theology. And then people began to think that, oh, God must be very angry. God mustn't have a great mercy about him. And I myself have to be so conformed to him and so converted before I can even approach the sacraments. So all of this fed into the context of the times, and out of what was heaven's response to it was a wonderful revelation that reminded us of the tender mercy of God.
1: It certainly lacked to humanity, didn't it? And in that way, it seems to almost denied the incarnation and beautiful tenderness that is there in God as Father.
0: Well, and that is why heaven came to correct it through the revelation of the devotion to the Sacred Heart. And it really centres around a particular young lady, and that is Margaret Mary, Margaret Mary Alacoque. She was born in 1674 in Haucourt, which is near Cluny in southern France. Her father died when she was quite young. She's one of four children. She herself was the only girl. And she was quite a religious girl. She has a great sensitivity as a young child to the things of God. People might just say to her not to do something because it was sinful, and that was enough for her. So she was very attuned to God from an early age. She had an experience that she couldn't even understand herself. She was at Mass one day, and between the two elevations of the host and the precious blood and the chalice, she found herself saying these words, "I promise and make a vow of perpetual chastity." And she couldn't understand as a young girl of 7 or 8 years of age just to know what this was, but she was giving her life to God at that stage. And later on, when she went to school, and she experienced a great sickness there. It was after the reception of her first Holy Communion. She again found herself giving herself over to God in a deeper way once again. She got so sick that she promised Our Lady, she said, "If you make me well again, then I will go on for the religious life. I will give myself to you as a nun." And very quickly after she made that promise, she experienced a complete healing and recovery.
1: So God certainly made his will clear to her through that illness, and she chose to join the Visitation Order, didn't she?
0: Yeah, this was something that was revealed to her by Jesus as well, and it was revealed only after years and years of struggle. She had only 2 years in the school, her health broke and she came home. And within those years, a number of things happened. First of all, she began to get tempted in terms of the vow that she had made. She had entered into the teenage years at this stage. And as a young girl, there was a number of fellows who were interested in her and were interested in marrying her. And she felt that these were temptations from the devil. But she has been tempted in the commitment that she had made. And for years, this temptation was going on. But there's also the difficulties in terms of her domestic situation with her mother. Her mother was now quite ill. She was looking after her, but her relatives treated them very badly. They were all living in the same house and they were subjected to a domestic persecution. Oh. She cried and cried in front of the crucifix because of the way her life was and the persecution that her mother was going under. And our Lord came to strengthen her. He said, "Listen, you won't find happiness in this life, but I will be the love that will give you all that you need and make you so happy. I will be the love of your heart, the love of your life." And she needed direction in terms of where she was to go. And there was a cousin of hers who was going

0: suggesting other religious orders, but Jesus spoke to her and said, no, I would have you go to the Holy Marys. And the Holy Marys was the language of the time, and Jesus used it to refer to the order of the visitation of Holy Mary, and that is where he wanted her to go, to Paray-le-Monial.
1: Tell us a little bit about how she found the order when she got there.
0: Well, when she found the order, she was brought there by her brother. And as soon as she entered, she had, a locution, an interior locution, where Jesus spoke to her and said, this is where I would have you to be. And she was very well regarded by the Mother Superior there at the time and the other sisters. She was very devout. Our Lord had already formed her so, so well. And after about 2 years of her time there, she experienced the first of her three great revelations, where Jesus revealed to her the love and the tenderness of his Sacred Heart. The first of these took place in the year 1673. And it was in that year, on the feast of John the Apostle, on the 27th of December, where she saw an image of Jesus in his Sacred Heart. We're all familiar with that. And he beckoned her to come close to her heart, his heart, and she rested there. She felt such an intense love running right through her. She was so overcome by it. For 3 days afterwards, she was so completely filled with this love. And he said that he would have a special mission for her. He said, my heart is so full of love for all of humanity and for you in particular, that you are to be my chosen vessel to bring my revelation of my love to humanity. This was the first of the revelations. The second one happened the next year, we believe, in 1674. And it was then that Jesus revealed to her another few important things. First of all, his desire that on the first Friday of the month that she would receive Holy Communion, and that she would prepare for this by a holy hour on the Thursday night beforehand, from 11 o'clock to 12 o'clock, the time when Jesus went into the Passion in the garden on the night before Good Friday. So the holy hour devotion, the first Friday devotion, the reception of communion in reparation for the ingratitude of men, this was all of what was part of the second revelation of the Sacred Heart that she got in that year.
1: It's interesting, as we look at the revelations, those first two revelations, the first was quite appropriate on the Feast of St. John, the beloved disciple, because she was drawn to the heart of Jesus in imitation of the beloved disciple. So ultimately, the devotion to the Sacred Heart of Jesus in its spiritual centre is about that moment, isn't it?
0: Very much so. It's you know, the Last Supper, where Jesus drew him to his heart and he rested on the heart of the Lord. So the devotion to the Sacred Heart is totally scriptural, and it's also in the tradition of the Church. We have St. Gertrude in the 13th century, and also before Margaret Mary, St. John Eudes, who promoted the devotion to the Sacred Heart as well in France. So following on from those two revelations, we then had in the following year, 1675, the revelation, the grand revelation, as it is called, where Jesus again shows his Sacred Heart to her. And he mentions the ingratitude of people, the coldness of people. And he asks for a feast to be established on the Friday after the Feast of Corpus Christi, that would be the feast that would proclaim his Sacred Heart and his love throughout the world. And this was to be her mission, to get this feast established in the Church.
1: So really, he's offering a whole spirituality, the Lord, isn't he? That spirituality of love.
0: Very much so. And really, you know, this sums up the whole of the Gospel. You know, God is love, and it is a devotion that brings us into, you know, the heart of God himself and makes known to us his tender mercy for all mankind. But she knew that she couldn't do this herself, and she was an obedient religious. She told all of these experiences to Mother Superior, her Mother Superior at the time, and she herself got in contact with the Jesuits. And she was so gifted, because a wonderful Jesuit priest came to Paray-le-Monial in 1675, and that is Father Claude de la Colombière, who is now a saint. And he was the one that guided her, directed her, assured her of the authenticity of these revelations and was instrumental with her in the promotion of the devotion to the Sacred Heart.
1: And of course, in the tradition of the Church, we have many

0: a sense, you know, male and female saints who work together for a great work. So here we have now the Revelations of the Sacred Heart, St. Margaret Mary and St. Claude working together. Well, join us for the second part of our programme, and we'll continue to look at the Revelations to St. Margaret Mary and what they mean for our lives as Christians in these times. We'll see you soon.
1: Let's get moving and climb to the top.
2: Pier Giorgio made religion so attractive by the way he lived his life that people wanted to follow him.
3: Today, kind fellow citizen, you are privileged to participate in a climb by the Society of the Shady Characters.
2: Just making the sign of the cross in public was something that would make you be considered a moron in Pier Giorgio's day.
4: We Catholics should be ashamed of scattering what has been gathered.
5: So many youth falling for fascism or communism simply because no one is proclaiming to them the truth and the life of the gospel.
2: He shows young people that there's something more and there's something worth striving for.
5: The way we use the precious time of our lives should be like climbing the mountain. Make us robust and most of all, lift our hearts to the Most High.
6: Write this, my child. Before I come as the just judge, I am coming first as the King of Mercy. Before the day of justice arrives, there will be given to people a sign in the heavens. There will be great darkness over the whole world. Then the sign of the cross will be seen in the sky, and from the openings where the hands and feet were nailed will come forth great lights which will fill up the earth for a period of time. This will take place shortly before the last day.
7: O blood and water, which gushed forth from the heart of Jesus as a fount of mercy for us, I trust in you.

0: You're welcome back to Forgotten Heritage, Europe and Her Saints. In this programme, we're looking at the life of St. Margaret Mary Alacoque and the revelations of the Sacred Heart of Jesus to her. Father Owen, before we ended the first part of our programme, you told us of the three revelations that the Sacred Heart of Jesus made to St. Margaret Mary, and then her meeting with St. Claude La Colombière, the Jesuit priest, who would help her promote the message of the Sacred Heart and the devotion. Can you tell us how they went about it? How did they promote the message of the Sacred Heart?
1: Well, Claude himself was moved to England, and he was asked to take on the role to be the chaplain of Mary of Modena, who is the Duchess of York, who subsequently became Queen Mary of England. And he promoted it with great success there in England. Margaret herself struggled within the context of her community. It was a divided community in terms of the reception of the message. These things are never going to have an easy path. But she was blessed by her mother superior, who was very, very supportive of her, and managed to get the celebration of the Feast of the Sacred Heart established within the community itself. And that took place in a number of years before her death in 1686. And it was obviously a day of great joy for her. But then a few years later, on the 17th of June 1689, she received a very, very significant message. Jesus came to her and he said to her to tell my eldest son. And what he meant by his eldest son was Louis XIV, the son king of France. Tell my eldest son to have recourse to devotion to my tender heart, and to basically consecrate his family to the Sacred Heart, and to have the image of the Sacred Heart emblazoned on his banners. And in that way, he will have success over his enemies and the enemies of the Church. So what Jesus was saying to Margaret Mary is something very significant. He was choosing the royal family itself and the son king, Louis XIV, to be the first family in France that would have this as

0: Very central to their life, and that from that family the devotion would spread out. So this is the means through which God wanted this to happen. So the message was communicated to the king, we believe, but it wasn't acted upon, which is quite you know, significant when we look at later on events. Louis would have been, you know, of all the people in France at the time, indeed of Europe, he had in a sense the most influence. His court of Versailles was so stylish. It was, you know, the centre of Europe in many ways. And people looked to what was going on at Versailles and they copied it elsewhere. And he had just such great influence on the European stage that if this monarch had have taken on the devotion to the Sacred Heart and consecrated his nation and his family to it, it would have had great, great significance in terms of the history of France and the history of Europe. But sadly, it didn't happen.
1: But of course, Louis wasn't the sort of character to do that sort of thing. He was very egotistical. Even his personal life was not the best. I think he had mistresses, many mistresses. And he once said as well, you know, when it came to the French state, he said, l'état est moi, the state is me. He was very much a megalomaniac.
0: Certainly, Louis was a megalomaniac. There's no doubt about that. And he did have very, very wild and you know, years as a monarch. But interestingly, he did die piously, which is good to know. He was succeeded then by Louis the 15th, who didn't vow his people or his house to the Sacred Heart, even though the devotion to the Sacred Heart began then to be practiced by a number of people within the royal house. And then in 1774, Louis the 16th came to the throne. He, of course, was the husband of Marie Antoinette. And although the first few years of their married life together, there was a lack of standards in many ways. There was a profligacy in terms of their living. There was a great sobriety that then came into their reign. And this particularly was to be found in 1788. The winter then in France was very, very harsh. There's people in France who are starving. The king and the queen actually went out to help in the relief effort. They did give food to the poor. And also Marie Antoinette, when she received many gifts to the royal household for the children, she sent the gifts back. She said that the money should be used for the poor instead. So so much for the historical remark that says to, you know, puts it on her lips, let them eat cake, when the people of Paris were starving.
1: Actually, she never said it. It was actually another queen in France many, many hundred years ago. And basically she used to feed the poor from the palace kitchens, this particular queen. And the poor came looking for food and she said, give them bread. And they said, but Your Majesty, we have no bread left in the place. Well, do we have cake? Oh, yes, we have cake. Well, they'd give them the cake. So, but the French Revolution was never really about poverty at all. It was actually, you say yourself, about the Enlightenment, rationalism and an anti-faith.
0: Very much so, and things began to degenerate then very much in France. We were then brought to May 1789, and this was a very significant time. The king called an assembly together, it was called the Estates General, and this hadn't been called for 100 years. And in this assembly, the three, strata of French society were represented. You had the nobility, you had the clergy, and then you had the other classes, the third estate. And it was called at a time of great unrest. There was many groups wanting radical reform. The Freemasons were behind a lot of initiatives in order to get rid of the monarchy. So there's great tension in society at that time. The third estates wanted to change the voting on policies. In the past, it was a block vote for each of the estates on issues, but they wanted individual votes, and this was granted to them. And this then meant that they could then take the initiative in this particular assembly. They then were able to form a national assembly themselves and to write a constitution, a new constitution, in which the king had to recognise the sovereignty of the people. The formation of this national assembly, this revolutionary government, took place on the 17th of June,

0: 1789, and this was the 100th anniversary to the day of the message that Jesus gave to Margaret Mary, where he told her to tell the eldest son, his eldest son, Louis XIV, to vow France and his house to the Sacred Heart, and that in doing so he would have defeat over his enemies and the enemies of his church. He didn't do that, with the result that 100 years later, this National Assembly, this revolutionary government, came into effect, and it then began to sweep away with the monarchy and with the church as well.
1: So basically, they did not heed the promises, the word of the Lord. They went their own way. It's very biblical, isn't it? It's not like something you'd find in the scriptures.
0: Very much so. Like, the Lord does give warnings. He knows when a society is heading for destruction, that he will raise up his prophets and his visionaries and his humble children to give voice to his truth. Mm. And the voice of truth, the herald of truth to Louis and to the royal family and to the whole of France was Margaret Mary. She was to be the prophet of the Sacred Heart. This was a message that was to be the salvation of France in many ways, and to be salvation of the church there. Come back to my Sacred Heart, you know, draw close to my Sacred Heart, have my image on your banners, and practice devotion to my Sacred Heart, and it will achieve the defeat over your enemies, the enemies of the church, and your enemies within society as well. So it was a great message of hope, but sadly it was not heeded.
1: It's interesting to note that there were a number of revolts against the revolution, and one of them was in the Vendée, near Brittany in France. And their banner had the image of the Sacred Heart of Jesus on it, and they were fighting against these atheistic revolutionaries. But it's most interesting, you know, looking at the whole picture, people had grown cold, the faith had grown cold, hearts had grown cold. Christ came to rekindle them, but those hearts didn't want to be rekindled, and that coldness led to that darkness of disbelief which resulted in the revolution. Father Owen, we find ourselves in the time now where hearts have grown cold again, and there are many today who, you could say, in effect, are plotting revolution against faith. Is this a time when we need to recover devotion to the Sacred Heart of Jesus?
0: Absolutely, because it's a devotion that will warm the whole of the continent and indeed of the world. Louis himself, it's interesting, just to finish off the story, he did vow France to the Sacred Heart, but he vowed it too late. He was taken prisoner in Paris, and under house arrest, he then finally made the vow of France to the Sacred Heart of Jesus. He was assisted in this by a priest of the Society of St. John Eudes, Father Hebert, but it came too late. But, you know, it's the Lord does give us this great message, this great revelation at these times, because we, as Europeans, look to our continent and we see a great religious coldness. We see a great indifference in terms of religious practice. People's hearts have grown cold towards God. We have the new atheism. We have people living in a way as if God does not exist. And, you know, this hasn't made people happy. It has made them hard and it has made them cold. But the Lord wants to reach the hearts of each of us, and he wishes to do so by the means of the Sacred Heart devotion that reveals to us his love for us. You know, he is totally in love with us as people, and yet we keep so distant from him. We are afraid to approach him, or we maybe just want to live in a way as if he does not exist. We do not want to accept his authority. We don't want to accept the authority of his church. But it is in submitting to that and opening our hearts to Christ and encountering him that we are transformed. We become happy. We become the best people we can be, and that we will be united with God forever in his kingdom. So all of this is so important for these times, this devotion. And please God, people will still keep it up to First Friday devotions and have the image of the Sacred Heart in their homes.
1: And of course, the Holy Hour.
0: Which when I was doing a wee bit of research for this particular programme, it reminded me of the Holy Hour on the Thursday before the First Friday from 11 to 12 to enter into with Jesus in the Garden of Gethsemane and to pray with him for the salvation of souls. So that's a wonderful thing. In addition to obviously the consecration of ourselves and our families to the Sacred Heart of Jesus, and we receive a great promise from Jesus in connection with that.
1: And of course, Fulton Sheen was great for the Holy Hour, and he appears regularly on this network and this channel promoting that Holy Hour. Well, this has been a wonderful reflection on St. Margaret Mary and on the Sacred Heart of Jesus. And we'll end our programme

0: with a prayer to the Sacred Heart of Jesus. And as we do so, we remember your families, your friends, our countries, and of course, the whole world. In the name of the Father, and of the Son, and of the Holy Spirit, amen. O most Sacred Heart of Jesus, we praise you, we adore you, and we bless you. And we give to you now our hearts, the hearts of our family, our friends, those who are dear to us. We give you our countries and our peoples. We bring you, give you all those who are in need, that when we come into your heart, we may be set aflame with that love which led you to the cross, where you offered yourself in sacrifice for our sins. May your blood be poured out over the world. May we be redeemed. May we be brought to life through your grace. And may we give our hearts always to you. O most Sacred Heart of Jesus, I place all my trust in you. Amen.
1: Amen.
0: Thank you for joining us for this program. We look forward to seeing you next time when we look at the life and the influence of perhaps one of the greatest popes of the 20th century, St. Pope Pius X. We look forward to seeing you then. God bless you.
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3: Stephen, here's what we hear at every pro-choice rally screamed at the top of everyone's lungs. Reproductive justice. What do you say to that?
4: Right. Well, I tell them, I think you're confused about the actual definition of justice, which is giving each his due. And this requires assessing the rights of the parties involved. In the mother's case, the right is to a lifestyle, one free of a burden of carrying an unwanted pregnancy. For the baby, though, it's the right to not be killed, the actual right to life. And the right to life must always trump lifestyle. So what then is reproductive justice? It's putting the actual life of a child before the lifestyle of her mother.
3: I like to believe that true justice is always tempered with mercy.

St. Paul said, "Husbands, love your wives, as Christ loved the church." This is a great mystery, and I mean in reference to Christ and the church. Ephesians chapter 5, verses 25 and 32.

0: Bienvenue, welcome to Lourdes. We have an expression at Lourdes Volunteers that we love it when Our Lady introduces us to her friends. We have some really special friends today that we're happy for you to meet. In 1858, the Mother of God came down from heaven. She appeared to a little girl named Bernadette Soubirous in the grotto in Lourdes, France. There were miracles that took place there, and Lourdes is now a holy place worthy of pilgrimage. There's inexplicable scientific cures that take place, and then there's miracles proclaimed by bishops. But sometimes there's some everyday miracles that take place. There's sort of the beautiful graces that we experience along the way, all of us in a different way, and we're going to share some of those. So let's pray together. Good morning, Father.
1: Good morning.
0: And, or good evening, possibly, if we're in France or the United States.
1: Yeah.
0: And you are Father Sean Grismer from?
1: The Diocese of Rockford in Illinois.
0: Okay.
1: Yeah.
0: Well, let's pray together.
1: I'd love to. In the name of the Father, and of the Son, and of the Holy Spirit. God, we thank you and we praise you for the beauty of this day. We thank you for your love for us. We thank you that you open up opportunities for us to share in the many wonderful graces you've given to us in our lives. And we now pray for a special anointing of your Holy Spirit.

upon we who are gathered here, upon those who are watching, to enter into the mystery of your love and the way that you've revealed yourself. We ask that you would allow us to share in the graces of Lourdes as we bring Lourdes to those who are watching.

0: 14 years. Mm-hmm. So maybe you could tell Father, how was this you came to Lourdes the first time?
1: We went to Lourdes the first time in 2007, October. It was the special needs Bernadette pilgrimage. And the reason we came was our oldest child, our daughter Andrea, in late 2003 or early 2004, she was diagnosed with acute myelogenous leukemia.
2: I have had many chemotherapy treatments. I've been in the hospital around 400 days as an inpatient, even many more as an outpatient, going every day for tests and treatments. I've had two bone marrow stem cell transplants, and I'm still not healed or cured. Nothing really seemed to work for me.
1: Finally, in 2007, she said to me, "Mommy, I'm supposed to go to Lourdes." And I said, "Okay. Whenever we can go, we'll go." So, a lot depended on her, how she felt. We had to talk it over with her doctor. And so this was something we had planned on doing. And at this moment in time, she had been in a very short remission. And it was, I think, September 11th. I'm not too certain of the date. We were notified that she relapsed again. And we were out for a drive, and a friend of hers from high school, who is a priest, calls us in the car and says, "Andrea, I'm going to Lourdes with the North American Lourdes volunteers, and they have a few seats. Do you want to go?" And we just started crying because we knew we had to go, and it was what we wanted to do, was what Mary wanted her to do. And I know it was rushed, because it was so late in the game, but that's how we ended up going to Lourdes the first time.
3: Now, how was
1: the only
3: it?
1: Time?
3: How old was she when?
1: She was still in graduate school, so she was 22.
4: No, 28.
1: No, in graduate school.
4: No, when in 2007.
1: I'm talking about 2000. Oh, did you mean when she went to Lourdes?
3: Yeah,
1: I'm
3: sure
1: sorry.
3: Yeah.
1: She was 2000. Yeah, she was 28.
3: And how did she hear about Lourdes? Just from?
1: She knew the story. I used to read stories of the saints to them at the dinner table. So.
3: Wow.
1: She knew about Lourdes. Yeah.
0: And you know, her doctor was very supportive. I remember, her physician was a very Old Testament, wonderful Jewish doctor, and he, working with our medical team, he was very supportive of her going. And we were, you know, our medical team works really hard with together and with the pilgrims who are coming with us, so that they know the risks that are involved. For someone with a compromised immune system like Andrea, there's a risk involved with exposing yourself to the public and being out in travel. And we worked together closely to make sure that everything she might need would be available to her. A priest said to me once, "Father, I was a good Irish woman because I have a problem for every solution." I'm always thinking about, what if we need this? What if we need that? What if this could happen? And so we actually ordered very specific platelets through the physicians in Lourdes, ordered very specific platelets for her to receive, and she did need them.
1: Oh.
0: So it was a lot of planning in a short amount of time, but it was really with the support of, you know, Father Chris and, of course, you as her parents and her. And, you know, she's a scientist, Andrea, so she really understood. And I think that that was really important.
1: We had been going to the hospital every day at this point for some transfusion, whether it was for the red cells, white cells, or the platelets. And she never was symptomatic for platelets. We just knew she needed them from blood counts that they would take. When we were in Lourdes, we woke up the one morning and she had red spots all over. And we find out later that in France, you can't just get a platelet transfusion unless you're symptomatic. And it was the only time she was symptomatic was when she was in Lourdes.
0: So it was a blessing.
1: Mm-hmm.
5: Yeah. You know, Marlene, you mentioned the physician in Philadelphia that was treating her. As you know, Andrea passed away a month after our trip. He sent me a letter, and he referenced, first of all, he grew very close.

0: He and his staff, very close to Andrea. For several years, we were living at the hospital with her, months at a time. And in his letter, he brought up the trip we made to Lourdes and how he knew it was going to be fine for Andrea to be there because he knew Sandy and me, and also the preparatory work that he did with Dr. Mike. And he was very confident that it was the right thing to do.
1: And it is. It's a grace.
2: Yeah. And we know that everyone who goes to Lourdes never leaves empty-handed. And I'd be curious as to, you know, you said she had passed away a month after you went on the trip. But
0: following a month, yes.
2: Was there anything particular that she felt she received in the time at Lourdes, or anything that she shared that impacted her life in any way? Or maybe your
0: Sandy
2: own graces that you would be able to share?
3: When we got to Paris, and she saw the rest of the group meeting up with each other, and she saw a lot of the people in wheelchairs. She says to me, I don't know if this was a good idea. And the reason, she's very uncomfortable around handicapped people. It was from her childhood. I used to bring her to nursing homes to visit elderly, and when they would see a child, they would all attack, grab her, because they were so happy to see.
1: And she was also very beautiful, though. She was a beautiful girl.
3: Well, I mean, I took her from when she was, yeah. And so I said, Andre, you know you're supposed to be here. You know Our Lady wants you here. She said, okay. I said, just trust. It's okay. And not too long after that, one morning, she woke up, and she said, Mommy, I love them. They're God's poor, and I love them.
1: You know, when Andrea called me from the hospital after we got home, and she said to me, I can't explain this. It's like my heart has exploded. It's so magnified because I have this great love for that I never had before. If you go to Lourdes, you can't avoid people in wheelchairs. They're everywhere. And after her transfusion, she needed them to be in the chair as much as she didn't want to be. But what an extraordinary grace it was, being eye to eye, you know, and hand to hand, knee to knee, literally with everyone around her. And it was very profound, not just for her, but for those that were with her on that pilgrimage to this day. And you know, like Dave calls her beautiful girl on her birthday. I always see him on, you know, March 17th posting, you know, for hers. But it was an extraordinary experience for her. And of course, then she comes back and wrote the most beautiful letter, trying to explain to people what her experience was. And that letter, of course, was, you know, very moving to so many of us, still is to this day. And it gave us all we needed to know about people being able to go to Lourdes. She put everything inside this letter. But I know when she returned home, so she was a photographer also. I mean,
0: well, Marlene, you mentioned about having to be in a wheelchair after the transfusion. And I was wheeling her, and I recall on the other side of the river when we went to the rosary and then procession, I was wheeling her, and Jamie and Dave were being wheeled on either side of her. And it looked like, you know, the Three Musketeers here. And there was so much personal connections amongst the three of them.
1: The Lord's brothers.
0: It was beautiful.
1: That's what she calls them, the Lord's brothers. It was. It was just, you know, so it was extraordinary. And, you know, she's very sensitive. She's, you know, very artistic photographer. She took beautiful pictures. And then maybe you can share about when she comes home.
0: When we came home, she set up a little studio in the basement. She was down there for hours every day. She edited her photography, and she decided to create note cards and sell them and give the profits to Lourdes volunteers. So after several weeks, I went down to see, hey, Andre, how's it going? She says, oh, people bought them. Well, how much did you collect? She says, around $75. And she was to give the profits to Lourdes. I said, well, how much are you sending to Lourdes? She says, $75. I said, well, Andrea, profit is income minus expenses. She says, Dad, they need the help. And knowing Andrea, I knew that was the end of the conversation. So,
1: so Tony's a businessman. So he was like that. But, you know, spirit.
0: So she was extremely happy, and it was a mission.

0: vision she had.
1: Yeah, it was. And yeah, so from that, so for anyone who might know Andrea's wish, in Andrea's beautiful letter, she says she just wishes anybody who needs to go to Lourdes. And what's beautiful is she doesn't put qualifiers on it, like you have to fit a certain criteria. And what she writes, this beautiful letter. And so when Andrea dies at her calling hours, the beautiful letter is there. And Lourdes Volunteers receives the largest gift it had ever received at that time, $26,000. And we were overwhelmed with this amount of money. And people would write, you know, for Andrea's wish, but for Andrea's fund, but there wasn't any. We didn't have a fund. We didn't have any money. We didn't have a fund to put it in and no money to put in the fund. And so we asked you to come up and we asked to establish Andrea's wish. And we were so moved by the outpouring of love for Andrea and how people responded to the grace she received going to Lourdes and wanted that for others whose parents maybe couldn't bring them or whose families couldn't afford to take them. And so when we got together, we were talking about, well, you know, should we sponsor so many people per year, and a lot of questions about what we should do. And in the end, we ultimately said, Andrea said it. You know, if she either lived it on the pilgrimage or wrote it, if somebody needs to go, then it needs to be funded. And if the money was all gone in 1 year, then we'd have to trust for Andrea, you know, being in the happiness of the other world. She'd be over there just as much as she was cutting and making those cards. She's going to be over there working on the fund. And so, you know, it's interesting because I would call you every year. And after the first year, you know, $26,000, it was all spent. And it was for wonderful opportunities for people to have holy experiences in Lourdes. And then the next year I called you, and I don't think you were aware throughout the year. I don't think I told you as it went along. And then the next year, I think it was like $48,000 or $68,000. And we were all stunned at this grace. But we never added it up every year. We just talk every year about what that was. And then last year for the annual meeting with the Vatican, we go to Rome and have a meeting. I asked them to add up what the amount was, and I don't know if you were as stunned as I was.
0: Yeah, we were.
1: Yeah. So you want to tell us how much it was?
0: It was like $1.3 million.
2: Wow.
1: $1.3 million.
2: That's amazing.
1: Andrea's wish, $1.3 million. And you know, even during the pandemic, people still sent money for Andrea's wish, for waiting for when someone's wish can be fulfilled. So as soon as possible, that's waiting there. And the incredible graces that have been that are just so extraordinary. And it's unlimited. She had this unlimited love and this unlimited wish. And isn't that amazing?
2: It is amazing.
3: It was so difficult that my son, my youngest, came over and he said to me, Mom, Andrea is where we all want to be.
0: He's 12 years younger than Andrea.
2: Wow.
0: So he was in, I guess he was in middle school when she contracted leukemia,
3: right?
0: And when she passed away, he was in high school.
3: Sophomore. Mm-hmm.
0: And she also told us that she wanted him to go to Lourdes as a volunteer, and he did.
1: Came as a youth volunteer.
0: Yes, after she passed away.
3: Yeah. But we believe in spiritual life.
0: Yeah.
3: And what holds us back is our mind. And we have to go into Lourdes at smelling the roses that Mary gave. You know, she was generous enough to let Andrea, I was pushing Andrea over the bridge, and we were going like this, and one of the brothers Franciscan brothers says, oh, you smell her, don't you? It just made me know we're not alone.
4: Anyone will grow, and anyone will get some kind of healing from coming here, if it's physical or spiritual, emotional, but something happens for everyone. I believe that.
0: Yeah, I think it really took barriers down that we all probably construct during our lives between this world and the spiritual world. It's coexisting, and I think it really drove that point home to us because of all of the graces, as Marlene says, that we received while we were there together, but also with the Lord's volunteers, special people. And it's sustained us all these years and our children.
1: Yeah. But, you know, as parents, I would think, I mean, she's just such a beautiful soul and a consolation to know that she knew her faith, loved her faith, lived it. Mm-hmm. And, you know, good job, Mom and Dad.
0: Yeah.
1: And, you know, and then what a grace that it extended, that she was such a beautiful person that it extended beyond her and Will, beyond us.
0: Yeah.
1: You know?
2: I think what's amazing, at least in my mind, is she went one time just at the very end of her life.
0: Yeah.
2: And it's making it, it will continue to make an impact for hundreds, if not thousands, of people. And sorry, but the ripple effect always encourages me. So, like, through her one time and through creating Evandria's Wish, those people who get to go because of the Andrea's Wish, then will go home with their own stories and affect the other people who will then hear. And like, so what your daughter has given to the world has been a more beautiful gift than I think you can ever see upon the, you know, I think the 1.3 million is like, it's a beautiful number and the figure helps us, but to know the millions of souls that will be affected because of her.
0: Well, may it continue to multiply.
2: Amen. Yeah, amen.
1: She's busy.
2: Saint Saint Therese said, "I'll do more good in heaven than I'll ever do on earth." You know.
1: Yeah. And so yeah, she is, and she knew that right from the beginning. That, and to her, the economy of for the businessman there, but her mom was always that the economy of, you know, giving all. It's still giving, and it touches so
3: and
1: many.
3: And that was directly from her, that we had no influence on that. Yeah. That was from her.
1: Total grace.
0: That was her mission.
1: Yeah.
0: She took it on.
1: That was her mission, and it still continues beautifully. And it still impacts so many people. But I think also, too, you know, when we go to pray today, that, you know, for parents who suffer a loss, that... you know, there is a grace. And for those who are sick that maybe think it's impossible for them to go to Lourdes, that it is possible. With God, all things are possible. So there's Andrea's Wish, and when their travel is able to resume and there's the time for us to be returning to Lourdes, there is a way for that to happen. And the people that, you know, support and encourage that, for people to have that grace. Because I think once we have, you know, received or witnessed that grace, we want to share that as much, like Andrea, with as many as we can.
2: I would also like to just kind of put out the insight as well that our Lord and our Lady really prepared your daughter to meet her, no? To meet them, you know?
3: She was prepared.
2: Yeah, I mean, even before, for her to even say, like, I'd like to go to Lourdes, our Lady was moving in her heart to prepare her.
3: Right.
1: And she could have said, no, I'm immunosuppressed, that's exposure I shouldn't have. She could have said, no, I don't want to do that. And instead, she
3: was very sick. She was very sick the whole time, but there was always hope. I remember in May of that year, our daughter Gina was getting married, and we were going to Hawaii to have the wedding, just a few of us, and the week before, she was too sick. So Gina cancels her wedding and tells our priest friend, just marry me here. I'm not going to go get married without my sister. And we actually thought, and this was another miracle and another gift to us, our family, that when we were there, and we had three priests with us, we thought there was a miracle happening. She had more energy than everybody.
0: So nothing went wrong.
3: And when
0: that
3: whole week, she was amazing. And on the plane ride home, she got sick and went straight to the hospital, and then was there for the next few months.
0: You know, I would like to share a story. Andrea was treated at one hospital that couldn't do a certain type of transplant. So we went to another one where they were developing a procedure for that. And that's when she received a transplant from

0: from Sandy. And it was about a whole year she was in remission, and we thought everything's beautiful. And then she relapsed, as Sandy said. And she passed away. About 4 or 5 years later, the doctor who treated her the second time, he called me and Sandy and asked if we would mind. He was celebrating an anniversary, 10 years, 15 years, of the unit he developed at this hospital. And he said he's going to have a celebration for the anniversary, and he's going to give awards out. And he asked if we would be okay with him giving Andrea the award for courage. So we told him, yeah, that would be wonderful of you. So he invited us, we went with our children, and there were maybe 70 or 80 people there. And he got up and he was talking about the history of the unit and how he gave an award out for innovation, for mentorship to two of the doctors that took him under their wing when he was a young doctor. And then he came to the last award and he described how when he first met Andrea, Sandy and I were there, and he said, I really had to determine if she can go through the rigors of this treatment, which he was still in the process of developing.
1: Well, let me just interject that he was working on half match transplants, right, but you had to be in remission. Andre was not in remission when we did this.
0: But he, and he's relating the story about when we met, and he was like sizing up Andrea, and he was telling us that it's not tried and proven. It's a not experimental, but they're still in the process of developing it. And then he asked us, or Andrea, if it's something she would want to do. And after several minutes of discussion, he asked that. And I said, Andrea, this is not proven. This is a trial. She said, well, Dad, and the doctor's relaying this. He said to her, Tony, Dad, somebody's got to be first. Somebody's got to be first. So we did it. And again, for about a year, she was in remission. It was such a blessing. Best year of my life. Anyway, then he talked about how, because of what he learned from treating Andrea, he made adjustments, and he was still employing that treatment then 5 years later. And we were in the front row, and he asked anyone in the audience that had that treatment, please stand up. And we looked around, there must have been 15 people.
1: Because when she went back to the first hospital and was being treated there, he asked if they could take her, if she would mind if they take a lot of blood from her.
0: Yeah.
1: And they did all kinds of tests and on that and made his adjustments.
0: Yeah.
2: So she gave physically and spiritually.
0: Yeah.
2: I mean, really. Wow.
3: That's amazing.
2: What a grace for her life. You know, maybe, Father, we could pray for those who are suffering like Andrea, mm-hmm, and enduring and him, courageous like Andrea, mm-hmm, generous like Andrea, yeah, for those who might need Andrea's wish. Maybe absolutely, we can pray.
3: Absolutely. In the name of the Father, and of the Son, and of the Holy Spirit, amen. Father God, I thank you and I praise you for Tony and Sandy, and we thank you for Andrea. We thank you for her life, which isn't nearly just ended here, but rather continues on in the place of heaven that you've prepared for us from the foundation of the world. And as we lift her up to you again, Lord, we also lift up to you all of those who are suffering physically, emotionally, and spiritually, those who feel as if they're without hope, those who feel that their time on this earth is limited. Jesus, we lift up to you those who need your healing hand. We ask that as you were so generous and you never

0: declined anybody that asked you to bring healing. So now you would bring healing to all of those in need. And for all those who are deeply in need of the grace of Lord's Blessed Mother, we ask that your water would wash over them to grant them peace within their souls, free them from anxiety in their mind, and heal any part of their body that might be physically suffering. Jesus, we love you and we praise you. We believe in your healing. We believe in your miracles, and we proclaim this in your holy name. Amen. And may Almighty God bless you, the Father and the Son and the Holy Spirit. Amen. Go in peace.
1: Thanks be to God.

0: Happy the man who follows not the counsel of the wicked, nor walks in the way of sinners, nor sits in the company of the insolent, but delights in the law of the Lord, and meditates on his law day and night. He is like a tree planted near running water that yields its fruit in due season, and whose leaves never fade. Psalm 1, verses 1 through 3.
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0: Welcome to the series Fathers for Good. I'm Father Francis Bustillo, a Salesian priest of Don Bosco, and hosting with us is Mr. Frank Padilla, a committed lay Catholic leader.
1: Hello, Father Francis.
0: Hello.
1: Hello, everyone. I'm the father of five, three boys and two girls, and the grandfather of four, going on six.
0: We are intending with this program to give you a series of episodes that would be concerned on male spirituality. Male spirituality, it means that we would wish to offer to our viewers an understanding of the spiritual journey of a man. Of course, we have to ask ourselves first the question, well, you and I, we're men, we have to ask ourselves and others the question, what is it like to be a good man? Frank, what does it mean to you? What does it mean to be a good man?
1: I think, Father Francis, that for most men, they would define being a good person as someone who provides for the material needs of the family, someone who obeys the laws of the land, someone who does not do bad to his fellow men. But what that lacks is the most important aspect of a man being a good man, and that is the whole aspect of spirituality. Oh. That he is the kind of man that God calls him to be in the roles that God calls him to in order to accomplish the very purposes of God for the life of the world. Because, Father, you see that God raises up a man and a woman, then he brings them together in holy matrimony, they become one flesh, they have children, and the way the children are raised up in a godly home determines how it is in society.

0: society when they go out.
1: Yes.
0: So God is concerned about the well-being of society, but the well-being of society is so much dependent upon the well-being of the family, and the well-being of the family is dependent upon the husband and wife. But at the very core, the husband and wife, the husband needs to take his place.
1: Right.
0: To take responsibility for the life of the family and be a spiritual father.
1: And if that spiritual aspect is lacking, then the whole family limps in its preparation, especially of the children, for a better society.
0: Yes,
1: right?
0: Father. And there are so many good men out there doing a lot of good, but not taking care of their families. And so we see many dysfunctional families. And when their children go out into the world, they bring that dysfunction into society.
1: Yeah, it's true. In my ministry as a priest, I realize that a lot of women say, oh, my husband relegated to me everything of the spiritual aspect of the family life.
0: Yeah.
1: And he does and brings the bacon home,
0: the bacon.
1: But the rest, it's me to do.
0: And please just pray for me.
1: So here we are. We're wanting to offer to our public and to each other in our discussion in what way we could truly be good men. And for that matter, specifically, to look into the journey of the care of the soul, the spiritual angle of our lives. When we talk about spirituality, of course, it would be good to ask ourselves, what do we mean of living a spiritual life? What does it take to say, I'm living already a life of the Spirit? There it goes. A spiritual life is someone who is having the Holy Spirit leading his life. It's not doing prayers. It's not really doing a lot of things, but it's more of allowing the Holy Spirit to lead a person's life. Actually, we could look at it from an image point of view. We know about boat races, right?
0: Mm-hmm.
1: The Olympics have these so-called rowboats, the rowboats. But you have to do it on rivers. And when you are doing this rowboat contest or this rowboat sailing, you realize that it takes the effort of every row person to bring the boat to where it should be going. And there might be someone out there at the head of the boat saying, okay, let's have it, our rhythm doing well. But it's all the endeavor and the effort of this man to make that boat move forward. It's much tougher, of course, you know, when it is against the current of the river, right? Mm-hmm. But there's another race that we see in the oceans, on the seas, and these are the sailboats.
0: Sailboats.
1: We have also almost the same number of men, of crew, but it's a different story altogether. They just catch the wind through the sails and let that wind bring them and drive them to their destination. So it could be two ways of looking at the spiritual life. It's my work, it's my endeavor, it's all my effort to bring about a life that is healthy spiritually. Or it is also this way, my effort consists precisely in catching the Spirit, in bringing about how the Spirit would want to lead me. But that would require from me a cooperation with the Spirit. It's not my endeavor alone. It's not my effort and my strength alone. Actually, it's the strength of the wind, the Spirit that is there for me. And this Spirit has been given to each one of us when we were baptized. You know very well, with your five children, baptism was there, with your grandchildren even. You have realized that the Spirit was given to us personally, right?
0: Yes, Father. And I think it's just that for many of us men, we forget about that reality. And so even as we discover the life that God wants for us, but as you said, it's like that rowboat, we're just struggling on our own. And so we get disappointed. True. Because on our own, we inevitably will fail. You know? Yes. And so what is important is to realize that, yes, God has called me, God has a destiny for me, and God provides me that grace through the power of His Holy Spirit to move me along. I just need to catch that wind beneath my sails.
1: Right. And even the modern history of our church, especially with the Second Vatican Council, John the 23rd said, let's open the doors, let's open the windows

0: of the church to the Spirit, and let the wind come and bring a refreshing air to our spirituality, to our Catholicity. And that's what he did. And look at how we are now as Christians.
1: Mm-hmm.
0: And I'm sure that in this episode, by looking at the spiritual life from this particular angle or from this particular dimension, we men need to learn a lot of how to be docile, how to be open, how to be available to the Spirit. Because, as you said, we tend to be the achievers.
1: Yeah.
0: We tend to be the producers. We tend to be the ones taking the cudgels, as they said, on our hands. And we wish that to happen because the success, the achievement is on our account.
1: Mm.
0: Whereas the life of the Spirit, it's really on the account of the Holy Spirit.
1: Mm-hmm.
0: And our docility, our disposition towards that Spirit is most important. I think it's really crucial. And spirituality will have to be in that regard.
1: Mm.
0: So I would think that we would have a good discussion on this, brother.
1: I look forward to it, Father Francis.
0: Yes. And I'm very sure that when we develop this spirituality for men, male spirituality, our audience would come to clarify from their own hearts, not just from the minds. And you and I am hoping we could really feel the Spirit engage with us in these episodes. So, our dear viewers, we'll take a break and be with us because in the next segment, we will share with you deeply this journey with the Spirit. We'll be right back.
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3: Oh, hi, Hank. So you find it hard to believe that Socrates really said it is far better to suffer evil than to do it. Now, and I admit that it's hard to think of a old pagan saying that. It is far better to suffer evil than to do it. In other words, if you had a choice between murdering someone and being murdered, he'd pick being murdered. You have a choice, if you had a choice between raping someone and being raped, you'd choose being raped. In other words, you would not choose doing evil. Now this is a pagan talking. And we would think that would be only a Christian speaking. But maybe I can explain to you some of the reasoning behind Socrates. What Socrates had was a very high conception of the human soul as a spirit. Therefore, it was immortal. It lived forever. Very strong conception. This is 400 years before the coming of Christ. A strong conception of the immortality of the soul. So his thinking is, when you do wrong to another, you're hurting yourself far more than you're hurting the other. You may hurt the other in the body, but you're besmirching your own soul. You don't kill your own soul, it's immortal, but you make it in a condition where it'll be forever and ever corrupt and despicable thing. The stain is on the soul for eternity. And it was this conception of the soul being more important than the body that gave him

the sense it is far better to suffer evil than to do it. To suffer evil, certainly your body suffers, but you don't besmirch your soul. When you do evil, you kill your own soul, but you really don't kill it, but you leave an eternal stain on it, and if you don't repent, that stain stays on it for eternity because you're a spirit. And that's why that kind of thinking, even certain pagans saw that it is far better to suffer evil than to do it. Now, that's an amazing thing about the pagans. I mean, that's why we're studying him. That's why before we do Aquinas, we do Aristotle and Plato and Socrates, because of their insight into the human. So that's, you keep that in mind, Hank, and I think you'll begin to appreciate the pagans, how they fit into Christian philosophy. Okay, Hank, see you in class next week.

0: Welcome back to the series Fathers for Good. Frank and I here are actually in Makati, in the metropolis of Manila. And we've been discussing the nature of the spiritual life, especially for men. And we would wish to develop further, more deeply, the elements that come together in a journey with the Spirit. We realize that every itinerary or every journey of a man in the spiritual life is quite unique. It's not replicable. It's specific for the person because it actually depends on his relationship and his responses to the proddings and to the leadings of the Spirit. You would have those experiences, Frank.
1: Mm-hmm.
0: Right. And I'm sure that while this itinerary or journey of a person in the Spirit is specific to him or her, nevertheless, spiritual writers and the saints especially who talked about their own experience on this, we could call they go towards common elements. While the responses, the reactions, and the availability could be different from each person, certain elements are similar and quite the same. And I would say that, in general, the life of the Spirit, the growth in the spiritual life, consists in a growth of love. It's really love that makes us a spiritual person. It's by love that I come to a kind of synchrony with the Holy Spirit, because the Spirit is love. God Himself is love. Now, I'm sure you know very well, Frank, the Scriptures, and would you remember that there was this incident in the life of Jesus where love was His response to a question that was directed to Him?
2: That was the story of the young man.
0: Oh, yes, the young man, that's right. I think it would be good if we, the two of us and the audience, would actually hear this proclaimed.
1: Mm-hmm.
0: Could you do it?
2: Yes, Father Francis. That's in the Gospel of Mark, chapter 10, verse 17 and following. And it says here, "As he was setting out on a journey, a man ran up, knelt down before him, and asked him, 'Good teacher, what must I do to inherit eternal life?' Jesus answered him, 'Why do you call me good? No one is good but God alone. You know the commandments: you shall not kill, you shall not commit adultery, you shall not steal, you shall not bear false witness, you shall not defraud, honor your father and your mother.' He replied and said to him, 'Teacher, all of these I have observed from my youth.' Jesus, looking at him, loved him."
0: Oh, what a wonderful experience of that young man to be looked with a look of love by the Lord. And the response of Jesus is very clear. You know, you want eternal life? You want the best

0: and the fullness of life, which is the aim of the spiritual life. Love God with all your heart. Do the commandments.
1: The most and basic love, commandments.
0: Right? Love your neighbor as you love yourself. It is actually these three elements that bring in what is similar and common to all journeys in the spiritual life. The love of God with your whole heart, with your whole mind, with your whole strength, and all your soul. The love of neighbor and the love of self. So there you go, our dear viewers. This synthesis is very crucial in a person who is seeking, how would I grow in the life of the Spirit? Actually, the question, eternal life, what must I do? You think this is a question of modern man today? Is this something that he seeks?
1: It is not. Most modern men today are so, in fact, unaware of what is to come after. And perhaps they don't even care. And they're just seeking the material pleasures of the world and not being concerned about the eternal salvation.
0: Right.
1: And what is to come after this life, as we are called to come into heaven and we're just having our pilgrimage here, but our citizenship is in heaven.
0: Right.
1: Unfortunately, right. For many men, Father Francis, that's not the case. We're so unaware of the spiritual.
0: So could you imagine if you're not even aware of that question, you will never search for it,
1: you
0: right?
1: You will never search for it.
0: You will not even look for...
1: They're looking for different
0: no
1: things.
0: Desire will come in that angle. And so you miss eternal life. Could you imagine? You miss eternal life. And it's the fullness of life. So what do you have? Half a life? Or just a life on this world that ends, you say, in dust and ashes? I don't think that is really the call of God and the call of the Spirit to each one of us. It's very crucial to ask that question. It's very crucial to seek an answer to that question. And these episodes that are coming forth are meant actually to bring that question to the fore and to come up with the answers that would somehow allow you and I, Frank, our viewers there, especially the men, to consider the growth in the life of love. Loving. That is the essence of life. If life is without love, it's a dreary world.
1: We were made for love.
0: We were made for love. Not good for man to be alone. If he is alone, whom will he love, right? And when you say to love, and you miss the point that God is love, then our love would be mostly human. And maybe the expressions of love would only be pleasurable.
1: We would go astray.
0: Really, we would go astray.
1: Because people do know about love. They do look for love. There is that feeling of, I desire to love and be loved. But then apart from God, then we go astray. We seek only the selfish pleasures of the world. Men make use of women. And, it's not the way that God intended love to be practiced and lived.
0: Yes, and we even use that word love so often, and it's used for many things that are very trivial, casual, or most of all fleeting and temporary. When we talk about the love of God and we want to grow into that love, I would think it would not be having an end. It's an endless love,
1: endless because
0: it's a love that is without limits. I think it's Saint Bernard who was asked, how do you measure love? And he answered, to love without measure.
1: To love without measure.
0: That's true, right? Somebody else made a gesture. How do you love? And somebody just opened his arms like this, like Jesus on the cross, and says, this is love. The love of without measure to the very end that you give up your life. But all that is born of our Christian faith. Without the answer of Christian faith, I think even the quest for love would go astray, as you said, or it will not come to the fullness that it's meant to achieve. the spiritual life.

0: is so important because it's meant for living and it's meant for a quality of living that is loving. So here we are in this episodes, in this series for Fathers for Good. It's really to say, I will be a father for good. Well, you're married. I'm a priest. But the angle is also, we'll be fathers for the good of others. Is that your take?
1: Oh, yes. Very much so, Father. That I am a father for good, meaning to say forever, eternally. That is my call. That is my destiny. That's my vocation.
0: You even made a promise out of it.
1: Yes, I made a promise out of it. And at the same time, I am a father for the good, to do the good, right, to fulfill my vocation so that out of that good will come, not just for my family, but for society at large, the world at large. It's the internal and external dimensions that I'm a father for good. That's my calling. Now, that's who I am. But it's also that I am father for the good. That's what I'm called to do.
0: Right. And we are saying, what does it take to be truly a good man? And this is the series, Fathers for Good, right?
1: Right, Father.
0: So, we want to leave you with a blessing in this first episode, asking the Almighty God, who is the Father of goodness, who has given us the gift of life and shared with us His only Son, who blessed us not with words alone, but with His own life and said, this is what life is all about. It's a matter of loving and loving to the very end. And of course, He gave us the Spirit to empower that love, to allow that love to really take a deep radicality, rootedness into our life. May I leave you really with this blessing of God. May the Lord bless you. May He keep you. May He show His face to you and then be gracious to you. May He lead you into the path of peace. Amen. In the name of the Father and of the Son and of the Holy Spirit.
1: Amen.
0: Amen.
1: Thank you for joining us. We'll see you next time. Fathers for Good.

0: Let's get moving and climb to the top.
1: Pier Giorgio made religion so attractive by the way he lived his life that people wanted to follow him.
2: Today, kind fellow citizen, you are privileged to participate in a climb by the Society of the Shady Characters.
1: Just making the sign of the cross in public was something that would make you be considered a moron in Pier Giorgio's day.
3: We Catholics should be ashamed of scattering what has been gathered.
4: So many youth falling for fascism or communism simply because no one is proclaiming to them the truth and the life of the gospel.
1: He shows young people that there's something more and there's something worth striving for.
5: The way we use the precious time of our lives should be like climbing the mountain. Make us robust, and most of all, lift our hearts to the Most High.

The year 325 AD. 12 years after uniting the Roman Empire and declaring Christianity its official religion,

The Emperor Constantine faces a new challenge from the East. An Egyptian priest named Arius of Alexandria teaches that God the Father is the one and only God, and that Jesus Christ isn't God, but the highest creation of God. Rather than viewing Jesus as the God who became man, Arius proclaims that Jesus was the man who became God. These heretical ideas amaze throngs of people throughout the empire, even attracting the support of many bishops. To address the challenge posed by the Arian heresy once and for all, Constantine convenes the First Ecumenical Council of Nicaea. Bishops from all parts of the empire comply, Catholic as well as Arian. Debates are long and tempers run high, but not only are arguments exchanged, but punches as well. Eventually, the Catholic bishops provide the decisive argument that defeats Arianism. The council declares that Jesus Christ is the savior of the world, and therefore he has to be God, since only God can save the world. Jesus, God the Son, must therefore be of one substance with God the Father. Following the Council of Nicaea, Christianity is united once again.

0: Lord Jesus Christ, at your Last Supper you prayed to the Father that all should be one. Send your Holy Spirit upon all who bear your name and seek to serve you. Strengthen our faith in you, and lead us to love one another in humility. May we who have been reborn in one baptism be united in one faith under one shepherd. Amen.
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2: For Catholics, the Church is not just an institution. The Church is alive and draws its life from the Spirit of the Lord. It's the Spirit who gives the Church the four marks we confess in the Creed. It's the Spirit who makes the Church one, holy, Catholic, and apostolic. It's the Holy Spirit who quickens the waters of baptism and empowers us to share the life of God. I'm Mike Aquilina. Join me and Dr. Scott Hahn as we look to the Holy Spirit as the soul of the Church. That's up next on our series, The Creed.

0: Welcome to The Creed, our continuing conversation about the rule of faith and the truth of the covenant. I'm Mike Aquilina, and it's my pleasure to have this conversation with you and with my good friend, Dr. Scott Hahn. Scott is professor of scripture and theology at Franciscan University of Steubenville, and he's author of many books, most recently this book that we're discussing, The Creed, Professing the Faith Through the Ages. Scott, welcome back to the conversation.
1: It's good to be back with you, Mike.
0: Scott, we're into those last articles of the Creed. And last time we got together, we talked about the Holy Spirit. And today you want to connect the Holy Spirit to the church. But you don't have to do the connection, do you? Because God's done it for you.
1: Right, and the Creed has done it for us as well. We have already traced the structure of the Creed back to the three persons of the Holy Trinity. I believe in God the Father, I believe in Jesus Christ, His only Son, and I believe in the Holy Spirit. Now, we almost might be tempted to say a fourth article, I believe in the Holy Catholic Church. But the fact is, the articles concerning the Church that make up the end of the Creed are really derived from the third and final point, which is the third and eternal person of the Holy Spirit.
0: Very interesting. It would be kind of odd to have the three persons of the Godhead, and then the Church.
1: That's right, because we don't believe in the Church the same way we believe in God. Mm-hmm. On the other hand, the Church

Church is not reducible to an earthly institution that was founded and maintained by men down through the ages. Mm-hmm. It really is a kind of extension of the mystery of God and man in Christ. And in fact, the Catechism is explicit that the

0: saw it anyway. I mean, St. Paul comes back again and again to refer to the church as the body of Christ. He does it in not just one letter, but several.
1: Yeah, and the reason he does that, of course, is because before Paul and before the other apostles, Jesus did it. Mm. You know, in the farewell discourse, we've already seen how he refers to God as Father 51 times there in John 14 to 17. But the climax of that final discourse is the high priestly prayer in John 17, where he prays in a way that is deliberate and then climactic, because ultimately the climax of that prayer is that they may be one, even as you, Father, are in me and I in, you know, and so that, wait a minute, what is the source of the oneness of the disciples who form the church? It's the Spirit of the Father. It's the Spirit of the Son. So the oneness of the Holy Trinity is this bond of love, this gift of interpersonal love that the Father sent the Son to give us.
0: Yes.
1: But only when the Holy Spirit is poured out at Pentecost, the so-called birthday of the church, yeah, there really is a supernatural rebirth of the covenant people of God, because on the one hand, God has been faithfully fathering his family down through the ages by establishing and renewing the covenant, going back to creation with Adam, where it was a marriage. There were four married couples aboard the Ark of Noah. They formed a household by the covenant that God renewed. And then that household becomes a tribe under the chieftain named Abraham, and then Isaac and Jacob. Jacob's 12 sons grow up to be 12 tribes that form the family, the national family of Israel under Moses. But when we move from the old covenant to the new covenant, we move from a national family that is ethnic and regional to an international family, yeah, that transcends ethnicity or even, you know, geography as such.
0: Yes.
1: And this is what Pentecost represents and why Peter proclaims the gospel as the Spirit being poured out upon all flesh, not just Jewish flesh, not just male, but female, free, slave, everyone.
0: And St. Luke emphasizes that those people who were there to hear the gospel proclaimed for the first time were from all nations.
1: That's right. And so you can see this international family being established at Pentecost by the power of the Holy Spirit and the fulfillment, at least the initial fulfillment of Jesus' high priestly prayer, because the Spirit is the only way people that disparate and spread out over all the earth could end up becoming united as one family. But again, not merely a human family, but truly a divine and human organism.
0: What I love is that after the event of Pentecost, after the receiving of the Holy Spirit, how does the church live? Well, the church goes back to the occasion of the high priestly prayer, the breaking of the bread and the prayers.
1: That's right. In Acts 2:42, following the preaching of Peter, following the conviction and conversion of the people who hear him, following the baptism,
0: yes,
1: of the 3,000, you have this teaching, you have this prayer, but you also have the breaking of the bread, Eucharist, and communion, koinonia.
0: Yes.
1: And that communion is something more than just an international fellowship. It really is a universal bond that unites heaven and earth, but also divinity, humanity, along with the angels as well.
0: So Paul, who always emphasizes the Spirit as the Spirit of unity, also talks about the bread and the cup being the source of the unity that the church possesses.
1: That's right. I mean, the first time, well, back up, the only New Testament writer to speak of the church as the body of Christ is St. Paul. Mm-hmm. The first time he actually does this, it's significant, is in 1 Corinthians 10, verses 16 and 17. And in verse 16, what he's talking about there is so significant because he speaks of the cup of blessing which we bless. Is it not a koinonia, a communion in the blood of Christ? The bread which we break, is it not a communion in the body of Christ? And then the next verse, 1 Corinthians 10:17, because there is one bread, we who are many are one body, for we all partake of that one bread. So verse 16 identifies this Eucharistic body.
0: Right.
1: And then verse 17 identifies this ecclesial body. Mm-hmm. So we're not talking about a body politic the way the Stoic philosophers did. We're talking about a Eucharistic body that forms the ecclesial body so that we end up becoming what we commune upon, as it were. That is the Holy Eucharist, the body of Christ.
0: And what does the Holy Spirit have to do with that?
1: Well, going all the way back, you could say John plus Paul equals Augustine. Because John is speaking of the Paraclete, the Holy Spirit, who binds the Father and the Son in an eternal communion of love. Paul is speaking about the body of Christ,
0: yes,
1: which is the church because of the Eucharist. But St. Augustine is the one who kind of rounds it out by showing how the Holy Spirit is the soul

0: of the mystical body. Now, when we realize what Augustine is up to, we can recognize that it really is a correlation of the New Testament teachings as well as the living tradition that we experience in the sacramental liturgy. Because if you just had the church as the body of Christ without a soul, then it would be a corpse, because it is the union of body and soul that makes us a living organism. But if we only had a human soul, the church would be nothing more than it was in the Old Testament, as it were. But precisely because Christ has united the human and the divine and poured out the Holy Spirit upon us and given us the Eucharist, the koinonia, the communion that we share, is something that transcends the earth. It exceeds mere humanity. The Holy Spirit is the soul of the mystical body, literally the anima in Latin, the animating principle. So a body without a soul is a corpse. A soul without a body is a ghost. But when the soul is united to the body, then suddenly you can see that the skeleton is not just bones. It really is the structure of the hierarchy of the church. Then you can see that the major organs of the body are going to be functioning in a way that is life-giving. As the Holy Spirit gives to the body of Christ these different charisms, these different gifts, so the body of Christ can be built up. And at the same time, we can see that the blood, the circulatory system in the mystical body brings us life. And this, I think, would be compared to the gifts of the Holy Spirit, but more specifically, the fruit of the Holy Spirit that Paul speaks of in Galatians 5. Love, especially, but love, joy, peace, patience, kindness, goodness, gentleness, faithfulness, and self-control. He enumerates all of the fruit of the Holy Spirit, but especially love, because love is what unites the body. Love is who the Holy Spirit is. This is why the church itself is a mystery of faith and an article of the creed.
1: I've often thought that the presence of the Holy Spirit is the only way to account for the endurance of the Catholic Church. If you look at if you look at the history of the world for the last 2,100 years, what do you find? No other institution has survived from the time of the Roman Empire.
0: That's right.
1: Nothing has even come close.
0: No matter how strong of a military, no matter how ascendant the emperor might have been, no matter how many people might have been pledging their support in favoring this leader, it all ends up falling apart.
1: It does. And even those who try to retain some part of the gospel, apart from the body of the church, I mean, sometimes they can run pretty far down the field with it. You know,
0: right.
1: They can get through a century, 2 centuries, 3 centuries, 5 centuries.
0: Then it falls apart.
1: It starts to fall apart.
0: It's hard enough when you have an ethnic bond.
1: Yes.
0: When you have a land that you love. When you have a national tradition, as it were. But I mean, what are the chances of success if you're going to have something that transcends ethnicity, that is truly international, that is led by people who are celibate?
1: They're not going to raise up their heirs.
0: Right. Evangelical poverty as well as obedience. I mean, the chances of success, humanly speaking, are next to nil, and yet against all odds, it's not just the church enduring, it's the extension of the church. It's the proliferation of the church, not only in numbers, but also in holiness. All of these things are traceable back to the Holy Spirit. I remember my mother, God rest her soul, when she was sort of taking umbrage at my becoming Catholic, after, you know, a few years, she finally was forthright enough to say, "Don't you think you might be wrong? You know, the Pope, Mary, the saints, sacraments, all of this, you know?" And I said, "Well, yes, of course I admit I might be wrong. I once was when I was a Protestant." She didn't think that was funny. But I said, "You know, the fact is, the reason why I believe in the Pope and the Blessed Virgin and all the saints and the sacraments and the whole mystical body of Christ, which is the church, is because of the Holy Spirit. The Holy Spirit is the one I blame for giving us the unity, for establishing the hierarchy, for investing earthly matter with life-giving divinity."
1: Yes.
0: "So if I'm wrong, Mom, please forgive me. I'm just giving the Holy Spirit too much credit." She said, "Oh, that was clever." I said, "Well, no, it wasn't a rhetorical strategy. It's the reality of the Catholic Church being not just human, but divine."
1: I think the Holy Spirit is a motive for credibility because the Church is manifesting that power all the time.
0: Amen.
1: I'd love to come back to this idea,
0: sure,
1: but we have to take a break right now.
0: Okay.
1: I hope you'll join us when we return.
2: One of the greatest and most powerful saints in heaven is an 11-year-old little girl, Saint Maria Goretti. Alessandro Serinelli started to take an impure liking towards Maria, and he placed the

0: end of that file against Maria and said to her, Maria, unless you do what I want you to do, I will kill you. Maria refused. But before she died, she said these words, I forgive Alessandro Serinelli, and I want him with me in heaven forever. You see, nobody in the world would have blamed Maria for not forgiving Alessandro. But friends, this story would not have the happy ending that it does had Maria not made that very difficult choice that she did, had she not chosen to forgive, had she not chosen to be a saint.
1: At St. Patrick's Cathedral in New York City, Pope Francis said, we have to ask ourselves, are we even capable of counting our blessings anymore? If we don't take the time to count our blessings, we tend to forget they're there. And sadly, we do that with some of the most amazing blessings in life. Sure, we thank the person, you know, behind the counter who handed change to us, but when's the last time you told someone thank you for the treasure of your friendship? As silly as it sounds, have you thanked your kids for letting you be their dad? Do you thank your spouse for the gift of her life? I mean, married people can feel lonely because they get so used to each other, they almost forget the gift they have. Friends, family, a good meal, a pretty sunset, those are the things that make you a super lotto winner. Be sure to cash in on your gifts. Take a few minutes every day to stop, notice your blessings, and thank God for them. That's where gratitude begins. And joy is never far behind.
2: O miraculous child Jesus, I come before your sacred image, moved by love and by hope, and I beseech you to look mercifully into my troubled heart. Let your own tender love, always inclined to compassion, mitigate my troubles and alleviate my sufferings. Take from me, if it be your will, all unbearable afflictions, and let me never surrender to despair. Grant me, dear child Jesus, the special grace I ask from you today in all humility and with a loving trust. And for the sake of your sacred infancy, always hear my prayers. Be generous with your aid and consolation, that I may praise you and the Father and the Holy Spirit. Amen.
3: Welcome back to The Creed. We're talking about the Holy Spirit, and Scott, I'm loving it. Now, earlier in the show, when we were talking about Pentecost and the descent of the Holy Spirit, we emphasized that there were people there from every nation, you know,
4: right.
3: Parthians and Medes and Elamites, all these people from all these strange places that don't even exist anymore, but all over the earth. So it shows, as the popes always point out, a certain catholicity, certain universality upon the earth. But it's more than a universality in geography, right? It's
4: That's
3: a universality through history, isn't it?
4: That's right. The international extension of God's covenant family was already anticipated in the Davidic covenant, which I failed to mention, because that is a kingdom that consists not only of the 12 tribes of Israel, but ask of me and I'll make all the nations your inheritance. And so when Solomon ends up with all of those wives and concubines, you know, those represent treaty covenants or alliances with all of these people who are uniting themselves to the God of Israel, discovering that the God of Israel is our father too, that Israel is the firstborn among many brother nations, and so the temple of Jerusalem. But all of that was a prototype that ends up falling apart because, well, a prototype points to something even greater.
3: Yes.
4: And this is what Christ establishes, which is a Catholic Church in the sense of truly universal, not just international, where it reaches all the way around the globe, but universal as it reaches all the way from earth to heaven.
3: Cosmic. Really.
4: It might be even truer to say as it reaches from heaven to earth.
3: Yes.
4: Because this is the change that the ascension makes. This is the transformation that the descent of the Holy Spirit effects in the church there at Pentecost. And so when we speak of the church as being Catholic, we have to recognize that the universality, it includes heaven, it includes earth, and it includes also the souls of the faithful who have departed but who are still being purified and prepared for heaven. So we know the four marks of the church: one, holy, Catholic, and apostolic. And I think it would be good to go through those, but it's important not to neglect what a lot of people forget, and that is the three states of the church. Mm-hmm. We hear about it in Scripture and the tradition, and the Catechism is quite explicit in

0: that, on that in paragraph 954. The three states of the church in heaven, and the church on earth, and as well as the church of the faithful departed who are in purgatory. And there aren't two churches, much less three. You know, the church in heaven is the same as the church on earth. The angels and the saints are united to us by the bond of the Holy Spirit, by this bond of divine love. So we're in a state of grace, they're in a state of glory. But in a certain sense, they're the church in the essential perfection and reality of the word church. They are one, they are holy, they are Catholic and apostolic in a way that really exceeds our experience of those four marks.
1: Now, the church suffering, the souls in purgatory, they're undergoing a purification. They're undergoing a certain renewal. Is that too a work of the Spirit?
0: Oh, indeed, because they're one with us through the love and the grace in which they died. They're also holy. In a certain sense, they're being sanctified even more thoroughly and quickly than we are because they're in a state where they cannot sin.
1: Yes.
0: The suffering is involuntary, so they cannot merit by choosing it. But the whole process of purgation is the fire of divine love burning off whatever dross of selfishness remains in them. And so we are in union with them in ways that go beyond how we're united to family members who do not know God as their Father.
1: Interesting.
0: And so this human family that we are as the church is also a divine reality, a divine mystery. We're not just an organization that's been around longer than any other. We're an organism that couldn't exist apart from the incarnation and the gift of the Holy Spirit. So in effect, the Catholic Church is the family that God the Father is fathering. It is the kingdom that the King of Kings has established. It is the temple of the Holy Spirit. The church doesn't live next door to the Holy Trinity. The church lives inside the Holy Trinity. Now, those who are in glory can behold the face of God the Father. Those poor souls like us, we can't. The poorer souls in purgatory know that they cannot fall away, that they are destined for glory. So while they're undergoing sorrow, they're also experiencing a joy that surpasses the greatest joy on earth. But we should pray for them and sacrifice for them because they're united to us as family.
1: And we can see that unity in the New Testament. We can see it in the letter to the Hebrews. We can see it in the book of Revelation in those visionary experiences of the church at worship because it's the earthly church in union with the heavenly church.
0: Yeah, it really is in the apocalypse, literally the unveiling. That's what apocalypsis means.
1: Yeah.
0: And it's the unveiling not just of Jesus because the term apocalypsis as it was used back in the first century was a term that was used in a particular social setting, namely a wedding.
1: Yeah.
0: And it was when the bride was unveiled so that her beauty was a gift to her husband.
1: Yeah.
0: And you look at creation and then you compare it to consummation. You look at Genesis 1 and 2 and you compare it to Revelation 21 and 22 and you see the old heavens, the old earth, the old covenant being broken by the first Adam and Eve. They had become one flesh and then their disobedience kind of severed that covenant bond of love. Fast forward to the end and you have a new Adam, a new Eve, you've got a new covenant, a new heavens and a new earth, and you've got the marriage supper of the Lamb. So just as the form of the covenant in the beginning was a marriage on earth, now it is a marriage of heaven and earth. God made man, male and female, in the image and likeness, but now suddenly we discover that the unveiling of the bride of Christ, which is the church, Christ loves the church in a way that goes beyond how any groom has ever loved his bride. And we can see the church as the bride of Christ, but also as our mother. And these are not just family metaphors that we've made up and kind of projected onto heaven to make ourselves feel at home when we get there. No, these are realities that would make the happiest family on earth feel like, you know, purgatory in comparison to the first moment of bliss in heaven.
1: And I love so many of the little details in the book of Revelation that show that unity of the saints of heaven and heaven and earth, the angels holding the golden bowls of incense that are the prayers of the saints.
0: That's right.
1: And then the martyrs whose souls are under the altar in heaven are crying out, "How long?" Because they can see what's going on earth. They're not saying how long for themselves.
0: They're asking for us.
1: It's an act of love.
0: Yeah.
1: For
0: the honor of Christ and for the mystical body which is his church. And God hears the prayers of those martyrs who are under the altar there in Revelation 6. He answers them and he sends us help in response to their prayers. And so when we ask them to intercede for us, we're strengthening this bond of union. It isn't because, you know, Christ didn't do enough that the saints have to pick up the slack. They don't take anything away from Christ. They don't add anything to Christ. They derive everything they are and have from him, but they manifest a glory that is just beyond compare.

0: prepare. But I think what we can also see in these vivid images in the apocalypse is that the church is one in the cosmic sense of true Catholic universality, mm-hmm. heaven, earth, and under the earth. But it's also holy because those who are in glory cannot sin. Those who are in grace have the means by which we can become holy, even if we're imperfect okay. still. But the souls in purgatory cannot sin, and they're being sanctified and made holy. So one, holy, Catholic. Again, this notion of Catholic being universal is precisely what we celebrate when we realize, wow, this family originates in heaven, extends to earth and below as well.
1: And Catholicity really does speak to something that you sometimes find raised as an objection to our unity. You know, there are so many rites in the church and they all look a little different, don't they?
0: That's right.
1: The liturgy looks a little different. But no, we're Catholic and we're unified in our essentials.
0: Yeah, I mean, we can speak of the Latin rite, the Byzantine rite, the Melkite, the Maronite rites and all of that. But there's a sense in which this actually deepens the unity of the family. I mean, some diversity threatens or diminishes unity. But when you look at my family or yours, for example, the diversity of personalities represented by all of the kids, when they're functioning right,
1: yes.
0: it actually deepens that unity. It ends up creating a kind of ecclesial symphony.
1: Yeah.
0: You know, discovering the church more than 30 years ago was, for me, the eureka moment. I mean, it was like one thing to find Christ when I was 13 or 14. It was another thing to find the bride of Christ. And like any proud groom, he was so grateful and eager to share with me his bride, my mother, the Catholic Church, the Catholicity of which does not start in the Vatican, yeah. not even in St. Peter's Basilica. It really is in the throne room of heaven inside the Trinity. And again, I say, the church, you know, is not living next door to the Holy Trinity, mm-hmm. but living in the Trinity and because of the Trinity, with the very life of the Trinity, which again reinforces this idea that the church is an article of faith. The church is a mystery of faith, and that's why it belongs in the Creed.
1: Okay, so it's one. Holy, Catholic.
0: Oh, I forgot the fourth mark, apostolic.
1: Right.
0: Now, of course, we know from 1 Timothy 6 and other passages that apostolic succession occurs through the laying on of hands.
1: Mm-hmm.
0: But where is that derived from? In the Old Testament, when fathers were approaching death, they would gather their sons around the deathbed. And we see this with Noah, we see this with Abraham, Isaac, and Jacob. They, through the laying on of hands, they impart the blessing.
1: Right.
0: And that blessing is the force of life that enables the family to remain one, because the firstborn becomes the father figure in the family, so that when the father dies, the family doesn't disintegrate. It is reunited. Well, if that's true in the earthly human family, through the laying on of hands in this divine human family, the Holy Spirit is transmitted from Christ to the apostles and from the apostles to their successors, the men we call bishops.
1: Yes, and it's not like the church is somehow corralling the Holy Spirit.
0: No.
1: No, this is the work of the Holy Spirit.
0: Yeah, we're not doing this in order to kind of get God to do our will. This is what the Holy Spirit is doing to empower us to do God's will.
1: Yes.
0: But it's not just the apostolic succession that we find in the episcopacy or the bishops on earth. It really is a sense in which in Revelation 21, before the end of time, John sees the New Jerusalem as the bride of Christ, but it describes this holy city, the heavenly Jerusalem, being built on 12 foundation stones, and those 12 foundations are the apostles. And why? Because they're not dead. They're more alive than we are. And now that they behold the face of God the Father in heaven, they're able to pray for us and do for us even more than they could when they were alive on earth, going everywhere, preaching and evangelizing and baptizing, all of the things that they did as missionary apostles.
1: I can see why the Council of Constantinople wanted to add the church among the articles of faith as an object of faith.
0: You know, when you look at the Christological controversies that were resolved by the first four councils, you can see especially why the church is going to add an article about the church, because what does heresy do? Heresy is like cancer. Mm. And, you know, it threatens the unity and the life of the body. And so in extirpating heresy and in condemning false teaching, you're actually preserving the life, the unity, and above all, the truth of love.
1: There's no other way to account for the endurance of the church. Praise God for that,
0: yes.
1: and for the creed that holds us together, that we celebrate through this series. Next time we get together, we're going to continue talking about the church. I hope you'll join us.

0: The National Eucharistic Pilgrimage continues in the birthplace of America. Witness the end of a momentous journey with Jesus present in the Eucharist. As we celebrate 250 years of independence, let us affirm that we are one nation under God now and forever. 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
1: Gracie, as pro-lifers, we often hear arguments about the real burden pregnancy can impose upon women, very real burdens that it might interfere with their careers, or their schooling, or their family life. How do we address these issues?
2: Well, it's very true that having a baby can be terribly inconvenient, but when did it become okay to kill a living person simply because we feel we can't afford her, or because the child might interfere with our personal plans? If it's unacceptable to kill a living baby the minute after she's born because she's a burden, then it's also unacceptable to kill her before she's born.
1: Absolutely, because being a burden on someone is never justification for killing them. I like to say that solutions based on killing innocent living human beings are never okay.
0: EWTN. 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

0: Welcome to Cross Training, a 13-week series in which we work out the whole person, mind, body, and spirit. And this week, we're actually going to be taking a bit of a break from the usual work because our topic this week is vital rest, a topic that reminds us of the necessity that rest plays. It's not just a simple break. It actually plays a role in helping us to become healthy and strong. So we've got our team together again, and we're going to be exploring from our different perspectives how to incorporate rest into our disciplines.
1: And I'm going to explore the signs that you can read physically within the body that'll help identify those times where you do need that rest.
2: Yeah, and you know, whenever you have a great exercise regimen, you always work hard, so it's good to rest easy. So I'm going to be sharing with you at home and Father James a very fancy term called self-myofascial release. It's almost kind of like a self-massage to help restore your muscle tissue, get some elasticity and some movement back in your body.
0: Will it be painful?
2: It will be a little bit uncomfortable, but you're no stranger to that by now.
3: So it's important to realize that some of the things we do nutritionally, some of the foods we eat and the timing of our meals could affect our sleep. So I'm going to offer some very practical suggestions around sleep time and food that will hopefully allow you to maximize your rest time.
0: I'm going to be exploring the role that restful prayer has, because oftentimes when we come to pray, we can be very busy. We can almost have a to-do list and we can end up feeling rather exhausted at the end of it all. To experience more and more the rest that the Lord wants to give us. I'm also going to be exploring an apostolic letter by St. John Paul II called Dies Domini. He looks at the Christian understanding of the Lord's Day, which also includes the Jewish notion of Sabbath as a day of rest. So put your feet up, relax, and enjoy some vital rest.
4: Why would you say it's important to rest?
5: If you don't rest, you burn yourself out. Rest is very important, especially if you're balancing it with like healthy lifestyle, food, exercise, that sort of thing.
6: It keeps you fresh, it keeps you lucid and articulate. You make better decisions when you're well rested.
7: How and when do you rest, Julie?
5: Well, I could improve in that. That's why I'm saying all these things, because I know from bad experience.
8: Particularly weekends are sort of a restful time for me after working mostly through the week, spend downtime on the weekends.
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0: family, talk to friends, stay connected with people. 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
1: Ever get a point in your life where you run yourself so ragged and you haven't made a choice to take that vital rest that you need, that you get so tired that you hit this brick wall where you just can't function? Well, I've been there. I'll tell you a story one time when I was babysat by my grandmother. I ran myself so ragged playing out in the yard like any child would that I just was flat out. She came in and saw me in the living room floor, and there's my grandmother in total hysterics wondering what happened to this child. But it was a cool reminder to me now to know that I need to take that vital rest and really take note of the signs that my body's telling me. That's why Lord gave us his day, to take that rest when it's needed, to realize and know the signs that our body's telling us to take that rest. Don't get caught up in the rat race. Our society wants us to be busy all the time. And we need to take that time in order to reflect and grow our relationship closer to Christ. Along with our health and fitness, we can do the same time by really evaluating when it's time to take a rest. You'll love it and you'll thank your body later.

0: We're going to look at a technique that you can use on your rest days, your days off, when you're kind of sitting around trying to recover from a long, strenuous week or the day after a hard workout. And this has a fancy term, but it's really quite simple. It's called self-myofascial release. And what it's going to do is it's going to allow your muscles to recover from activity a little bit quicker. It might take some of that soreness that you experience after a workout out. And it's a great thing to include in your weekly schedule. We have a piece of PVC pipe here. This is just something that you can pick up at any store that sells plumbing supplies. For this self-myofascial release, you can also get something that's more expensive called a foam roller. It's just a long tube of foam. But if you're gonna get one, invest in a good one. Otherwise, it gets flat and you no longer have a foam roller, you just have foam. But I like the PVC pipe because it's not gonna flatten out on us.
1: When I was vocation director, a PVC was a parish vocations committee. PVC.
0: So I'm just going to put this pipe in the middle of our mat, and I'm going to get you just to sit your posterior on that, just like you're going to sit on a chair with your legs straight out in front of you.
1: Well, let's give this a try. I hope I don't fall off.
0: Now, these muscles that we're working here are our glutes, the muscles that are in our backside. I'm going to get you to put your hands behind you and keep your spine nice and straight. Put your hands on the floor to support yourself.
1: Okay.
0: And now you can kind of roll back and forth on that. Focus especially on the lower portion of your glutes. That would be great. And you can spend, you know, a minute or two here loosening it up. If you want to increase the intensity, you can actually bend a knee. You can then place your foot across your knee, just like you're kind of sitting on a chair. Place your opposite foot on that knee. Bend it right across, and then kind of roll over this way towards me a little bit.
1: Ooh.
0: There, you see the intensity? We've taken it from being both sides of the muscle to just being one. You're slipping off. So you have to maintain your balance too with this, but it comes in time and becomes easier. So from the glutes, we're going to move on to the next muscle group, which is the hamstrings, which are in the back of the leg. So again, you're going to put your legs straight out. You're going to prop yourself up on your hands behind your body, and you're going to apply the pressure with the back of your legs. Keep your feet up off the floor. And then roll back and forth from the knee all the way up to where the glute is. And again, to increase the intensity, lift one leg up and cross it over the other leg. So it's very much just like an intense type
1: of stretch. It is actually quite relaxing, believe it or not.
0: And you can do it while you're watching TV.
1: I can't eat potato chips, though.
0: You need both hands on the floor. So the next muscle we're going to work on is going to be the calves, which are in the back of the lower part of the leg. Two main muscles, the gastrocnemius and the soleus. So for this one, you're going to put your calves on the roller. You're going to post up on your hands. And how's that feel? It's intense.
1: Yeah, I did a lot of cycling this week, so I'm definitely feeling it.
0: So to relieve a little bit of that pressure, what I'm going to have you do is move a foot back and just post up on that foot and relieve a little bit of the pressure as you roll. And again, you want to go for the whole muscle, this whole musculature here of the leg, from where it inserts to up by the knee, and just roll back and forth. To make that more intense, you'd cross your legs over, put more pressure on the leg. Listen to what your body's telling you. This.

0: really about feeling it out and doing what you feel your body needs while you do these. All right, so that's the posterior, the back of the leg. So what we're going to do now is we're going to move on to the side of the leg, which is the IT band, the iliotibial band.
1: Oh, I don't like the IT band.
0: That runs right down here, right down the side of our leg. So I'm going to get you just kind of to roll over onto your side. Now, before you put any pressure on here, I want this leg, the leg that we're not doing the iliotibial myofascial release on, to be in the front, to be bent so that your foot is there, so that you kind of pull yourself up, because you're not going to be able to apply a lot of pressure with this one. So you want to take some of the pressure off. This goes under, down, and then back and forth. Lift that foot off the floor, and now back and forth. And how's that feel?
1: I feel it. This is not as relaxing as the previous exercises were.
0: So what I'm going to do now is get you to flip over onto your front. We're going to do the quads, which are in the front portion of the legs, what we think of primarily as our thighs. You're going to post up on your elbows, kind of like a plank position here, and then lift your toes up off the floor to apply a little bit of pressure. You're going to roll back and forth, get that whole quad from almost right down to the knee up to the hip. It's a large muscle.
1: Remind me why this is good for me.
0: As you do this, you will see many, many benefits from it, including increased performance, increased recovery, increased flexibility. It'll be very beneficial for you.
1: That's called taking one for the team.
0: So how was that, Father James? How was your experience of self-myofascial release?
1: Rather excruciating for the most part, but slightly relaxing as well. But I'm sure, like all things, once you invest and you do the necessary things, that it has payback in the long run.

Psalm 131, it says, like a child at rest on its mother's lap, so my soul is with you, O Lord. It speaks to us of the experience of vital rest that we need to have in our experience with God. I think of the words of Jesus in Matthew chapter 11, verse 28. He says, come to me, all you who labor and are burdened, and I will give you rest. These words are very necessary for us to hear in our lifestyle today, which is often so hurried, and we find ourselves so harried as we hurry from place to place, all the different pressures and the worries of life. We tend to be very task-oriented. We have to-do lists. And sometimes it's easy for our experience of prayer to become another to-do list. But even when we set time aside for prayer, it sometimes means that, okay, we have to read this, pray this, do this, say this, pray in this way, and we have a number of prayer tasks. And sometimes we can finish these prayer tasks, we can say our prayers or do our prayers or fulfill the obligations that we have for prayer, but we don't feel rested because we haven't rested, we've worked. Although the ways to pray are varied and what we seek to accomplish in that prayer is diverse, in spite of this, surely our experience of prayer should have some element or some component of which we simply experience rest in God. How do we do this? Well, I think sometimes there's a moment in our prayer lives where we need to simply put aside the to-do list. To-do lists and structured prayer, it's helpful for us because we are so distracted. Sometimes we just need to put it aside because we need to remember our prayer isn't about our attempt to impress God about what we do. It's to be in the presence of God, to experience that heart-to-heart experience of God that transforms us. And so from time to time, put aside the book, put aside the beads even, and just be with the Lord. And still the mind, and still the heart. Sometimes when we come to pray, we can even put these things aside, but then we talk and we talk and we talk and we talk. And we forget the words, be still and know that I am God. And so to allow ourselves to experience a type of prayer, we don't even speak. Think of the experience of an elderly couple who have been married for 50 years. They're sitting in a room together and they're not even talking. They may occasionally glance up and look at one another, but no words are exchanged. They're in one another's presence. They're aware of one another.

0: harrowing news reaches Rome. An army of Huns have penetrated the Empire's frontier and overrun the northern cities of Aquileia, Verona, and Milan. Led by their king, Attila, the Scourge of God, this wave of fierce barbarians leave razed cities, destroyed churches, and many dead in its wake. Rome is next on their list. Now fearful, the Emperor Valentinian III and his army abandon the city to its fate. In the midst of chaos and collapse, Pope Leo the Great stands in the breach. Accompanied by his aides and members of the Roman Senate, the Pope, unarmed and unafraid, meets Attila. He pleads with him, saying, "You conquered all parts of the world that Romans had once conquered. Now, though, we plead with you. You, who defeated everyone, defeat yourself. With no other deed will you be more like the immortal God than if you have mercy on the defeated." Upon hearing these words, Attila is filled with the fear of God and decides to retreat. Before leaving, he turns to Pope Leo and says, "Whoever you may be, man or angel, Rome and Italy are indebted to you for saving them. With a couple of words in just one moment, you managed something the Emperor could never manage with all his armies. Give thanks to the God that you serve. Attila acknowledges your and his victory."
1: The Holy Father's prayer intention for the month of July is for respect for human life. Let us pray for the respect and protection of human life in all its stages, recognizing it as a gift from God.

Hello and welcome once again to St. Patrick's Cathedral in the heart of the city of New York, the cathedral of the capital of the world, as St. John Paul II referred to it. We are in the shadow today of the Pietà, and certainly the Pietà of Michelangelo in St. Peter's Basilica in Rome is extraordinarily famous, but honestly, this Pietà in St. Patrick's Cathedral in New York City has been well photographed since it was placed here in the 19th century. Just to my right behind the high altar is the Lady Chapel that we mentioned in our last episode. It was dedicated during the episcopacy of Patrick Cardinal Hayes, and it serves as a wonderful oasis for people to come in and pray to our Divine Lord through the intercession of His Mother. And each and every day of the year, following the noonday masses here at the cathedral, the Blessed Sacrament is exposed. Also behind me will be the a tradition which you do not find a great deal of anymore, but the hanging of the cardinal's hats, the large red hat that always was traditionally given to cardinals, which is no longer given. But you will find here the hats of Cardinals McCluskey and Farley and Hayes and Spellman. They are all hanging behind the high altar. Well, we've talked a great deal now about the pageantry and about the United States Catholic history that has been made in this great cathedral. And yet we have to look at the people who comprise the cathedral.

Cathedral. They are, after all, the real story. They are what St. Patrick's is all about. And without the Catholic faithful, St. Patrick's Cathedral in New York would not be here at all. Beginning the story, of course, is the Irish. And we told you the very beautiful legend of the Irish working girls in the city of New York who contributed so much. They were not the sole source, obviously, of the beginnings of St. Patrick's Cathedral, but they were a very important part. The Irish began to come to this country in the 1840s as the result of the great hunger, the great pestilence, the great economic drought, if you will, that came over all of Ireland and brought millions and millions to the United States of America. And of those millions and millions, millions once again came here to the great city of New York, as they did to Boston, as they did to Philadelphia, as they did to Baltimore, to all of the various port cities of the United States. They clung as an ethnic group, it would seem, most particularly to the eastern seaboard of the United States. So the Irish were probably among the earliest of Catholic immigrants to comprise the story here in New York. They became very notable by the 1840s and 1850s, and as we mentioned in a previous episode, so noticeable that they, and so prominent, if you will, in the life of the city that they became the focus of militant anti-Catholic persecution on the part of the Native Americans in the 1840s and the Know-Nothings in the 1850s. Their great hero was Archbishop John Joseph Hughes. And when you think of it, the Irish legacy in New York has really perdured in its shepherds. Archbishop Hughes, Cardinal McCluskey, Archbishop Corrigan, Cardinal Farley, Cardinal Hayes, Cardinal Spellman, Cardinal Cook, Cardinal O'Connor, Cardinal Egan, Cardinal Dolan. Cardinal Dolan said, if I ever heard of McNamara's band, there you have McNamara's band. But it's a great tradition that the Irish have been well represented in the persons of the archbishops of New York. As an ethnic group, they really infiltrated all aspects of American life. This is true most particularly in education. It's true in the works of charity. You have the New York Foundling Hospital here, begun in 1869 by the Sisters of Charity. You have St. John's College, which today is Fordham University, that was begun by Archbishop Hughes originally and staffed by diocesan priests, and later taken over, of course, by the members of the Society of Jesus. The Irish working men were so much part of the Knights of Labor, and it was, of course, the Knights of Labor for whom Cardinal Gibbons of Baltimore came to bat, and really the rights of the working men that the Cardinal went to Rome to advocate became part and parcel of Leo XIII's famous encyclical, Rerum Novarum. So they have played a great, great part. But so have so many other Catholic ethnic groups in the United States. One of those ethnic groups is represented by a saint, and this particular saint made this statement. She said, "You lost your cross? Then you are the most unhappy person in the world, because the one who has no cross is not a follower of Jesus Christ. So I wish you a very long and a very large cross full of thorns, which you will carry as a precious jewel with a smile on your lips." That was written by Mother Frances Xavier Cabrini to a number of her religious sisters of the Sacred Heart. And in a subsequent episode in this series, we shall be telling you about the story of Mother Cabrini. The French are represented in this cathedral by a magnificent statue of King Saint Louis IX. And just a few feet in front of me here is a magnificent portrait of Our Lady of Guadalupe. Our Lady of Guadalupe, the great patroness of Hispanic people, representing the enormity of the Hispanic population today in the 21st century in the Archdiocese of New York. And of course, Our Lady of Guadalupe being so very much identified with Hispanic people all over the world. The Polish, the Lithuanians, the Slavic, the Lebanese, they are all in some fashion represented here in St. Patrick's Cathedral in the 21st century. It was shortly before 9 a.m., and my priest secretary and I were working in my

My office at 452 Madison Avenue, which is the residence of the Archbishop of New York. The communications director called to tell us to turn on the television, that a plane had hit the World Trade Center, but there was no further information available at that time. You may have guessed by now that was His Late Eminence Edward Cardinal Egan, who began an article, a reminiscence, if you will, of 9/11 with those particular words. Cardinal Egan continues, "At that point, I think we assumed it was a small sightseeing plane that must have had some kind of mechanical difficulty. We had no sooner turned on the television when Mayor Rudy Giuliani called and simply said, 'There is a police car in front of your residence. Go into it, and I will call you when you get into the car.' He obviously knew better the magnitude of the horror that was unfolding, because once we were in the car, the mayor called and he said, 'I want you to go to Chelsea Piers.' Chelsea Piers was going to be serving as a morgue where so many of the dead in the World Trade Center were going to be sent that day. But then moments later, Mayor Rudy Giuliani called the cardinal again in his car. He said, 'No, forget that. I want you right in Greenwich Village at St. Vincent's Hospital.' St. Vincent's Hospital was, for generations and generations, the flagship Catholic hospital here in Manhattan. It was located on 12th Street, and it was conducted by the Sisters of Charity of Mother Elizabeth Seton. So, Cardinal Egan made his way to the emergency room, where he began to minister to so many of the sick, so many of the fallen. Shortly thereafter, the cardinal continues, maybe 30 minutes or so later, the second tower came down, and it is virtually impossible to describe the horror of the event. All of a sudden, everything seemed to be exploding around us. There was dust coming down and dust coming up. The dust was full of silt and soot, very fine pieces of glass and metal, all of this swirling around in the air. Before long, you could not even tell that it was daytime. In fact, during the next several days, we never knew what hour of the day it was. There was a kind of halo effect that was the sun throughout the haze of these days. It was truly, truly a horror, something that you would not think would even be in a movie. And you could hardly believe what was happening. I remember, writes Cardinal Egan, I remember standing with a young doctor as we watched the towers crumble. And he was shaking with tears coming down his face. I asked him what was wrong. He said, my father worked on the top floor of that tower. The cardinal tried to console him. He said, no, Your Eminence, I don't want to go anywhere to be consoled. I have to be here with the people I, as a medical doctor, have been asked to serve. And, said Cardinal Egan, I would have to say, standing next to that man, was like standing next to New York at its noblest best. I do recall, the cardinal says, on one of the first days, at Ground Zero, I had just anointed the body of an individual who had been recovered. And as I finished the blessing, somebody shouted, look over there. There was actually a person who had been recovered, who had been saved, who had been buried under the rubble for better than 24 hours. And the cardinal said he never felt like he was any closer to the resurrection of our blessed Lord from the dead as when he saw that man whose life had been saved, whose family undoubtedly thought that he perished. Another thing that I will always remember, Cardinal Egan writes, concerns Catholic Charities of the Archdiocese. And this, my good people, is a wonderful, wonderful story. He describes the Catholic Charities of the Archdiocese of New York as one of the most noble institutions in the city. And there is a very, very good reason why. On one of the top floors in these great towers, there was a very famous restaurant that was called Windows on the World. Many of you will remember that restaurant. Now,
working

in that restaurant, Windows on the World, were a large number of people who were either Latino or who were African American. And both the Latinos and the African Americans depended very much on their employment. Catholic Charities let it be known that it would pay the salary of every Latino and every African American who worked at Windows on the World for 6 months, no questions asked, until these people could find other employment. Is it any wonder Cardinal Egan called Catholic Charities of this archdiocese one of the most noble institutions in the world? The evening of September 11th, I went back to the cathedral and I decided to offer the Holy Sacrifice of the Mass for all of those who have been who had been killed, who had lost their lives that day. All of those who died, all of those who were missing, all of their families, all of the police officers, all of the firefighters, all of the rescue workers, all of their intentions were going to be remembered when the Cardinal read Mass that evening. He said, I thought I would simply be almost saying a private Mass. He said it was completely impossible to get a seat in this magnificent cathedral. People had come to pray. People had come to remember. People had come to mourn. And one of the most notable stories that occurred the very next day, on the 12th of September, the Cardinal was walking out of the cathedral, and who does he run into sitting in a pew, oh, about halfway down or so? Mayor Ed Koch, the Jewish mayor who served several terms as mayor of the city of New York. Mayor Koch had come to light a candle, a Jewish gentleman coming to light a candle in St. Patrick's Cathedral, literally for the repose of the souls of all of those who had lost their lives in this conflagration. It reminded me once more, said Cardinal Egan, once again, that St. Patrick's is truly, truly an oasis for people of all faiths. Well, most certainly, the events of September 11th, 2001, and the way they impacted upon this cathedral. Some of the stories we've related from Cardinal Egan's reminiscences, and most particularly, as we mentioned in our last episode, the funeral masses of dozens upon dozens upon dozens of individuals who died at the World Trade Center, really and truly shows this spiritual oasis that is the magnificent St. Patrick's Cathedral. No tour here, no consideration of historic Catholic New York would be complete without a visit to the crypt of this great cathedral. If you stay with us, we will join you in just a moment from the crypt of St. Patrick's and speak about all the magnificent individuals who lie buried there.

0: Stephen, here's what we hear at every pro-choice rally screamed at the top of everyone's lungs. Reproductive justice. What do you say to that?
1: Right. Well, I tell them, I think you're confused about the actual definition of justice, which is giving each his due. And this requires assessing the rights of the parties involved. In the mother's case, the right is to a lifestyle, one free of a burden of carrying an unwanted pregnancy. For the baby, though, it's the right to not be killed, the actual right to life. And the right to life must always trump lifestyle. So what then is reproductive justice? It's putting the actual life of a child before the lifestyle of her mother.
0: I like to believe that true justice is always tempered with mercy.

Welcome back once again to the crypt of St. Patrick's Cathedral. It may seem a little strange to begin this segment with my kneeling, but by the same token, who would miss an opportunity to kneel at the preju of the Venerable Fulton J. Sheen? This was in Archbishop Sheen's private chapel for many years, and it was bequeathed to this cathedral following his death. And we're kneeling right in front of Bishop Sheen's tomb. He was really and truly one of the great prelates of the Catholic Church in the United States, a man in whom we can take tremendous credit. He was born in El Paso, Illinois in 1895. The family later moved to Peoria, where he went to Spalding Academy and later to St. Viator's College in Bourbonnais. And then he went to the major seminary at St. Paul, Minnesota. He was ordained a priest in 1919, and shortly thereafter, he went to the Catholic University in America for graduate work. While he was studying at the Catholic University, he said to one of his professors, "I would really and truly love to study in some university in the world where I will really learn what the world is thinking." And his professor said, "There's only one place, and that is the University of Louvain in Belgium." So in the early 1920s, he went to the University of Louvain, studied, and received the agrégé in philosophie, a doctorate in philosophy, yes, but even more than a doctorate in philosophy, an academic degree that aggravated him. I'm sorry, that aggregated him. He wasn't aggravated, he was aggregated to all of the various philosophy faculties in so many European universities. In other words, it gave him the right to teach in so many places. Well, he came back from Louvain, a tremendously educated man. You know, his dissertation was called God and Intelligence in Modern Philosophy, and the foreword was written by G.K. Chesterton. In any event, he came back and he did parish work briefly in Peoria, went to the Catholic University as professor of philosophy for some 25 years. And he was well known for his convert instructions in those years, both in Washington and in New York City. Finally, in 1950, he is appointed the national director for the Society of for the Propagation of the Faith. He made the mission office here in New York City on Fifth Avenue, 365 Fifth Avenue, a very, very famous address indeed. In 1951, he was consecrated as an auxiliary bishop of New York, and he remained here in the city until 1966 for 15 years when he became the Bishop of Rochester, New York, for just a brief 3 years, and upon reaching retirement age, he moved back again to the city he loved, New York City, and spent the final decade of his life here, based here, but primarily giving priest retreats around the United States and, for that matter, the English-speaking world. His books were legendary. His talks were even more legendary. A real spiritual journey through life is given to us in so many of his books, and one would be really and truly spiritually enhanced by reading his Life of Christ or any of his great, great works. He wrote close to 60 pieces in the course of his lengthy life of 60 years a priest, ordained in 1919, died 1979, and is buried here in the crypt of St. Patrick's Cathedral. Well, these are some of the great men we told you about through this series so far. Here's Dagger John in the left-hand corner as I am looking at these tombs, Archbishop John Hughes of New York. And Archbishop Hughes, of course, is the one who really made New York very much a bully pulpit, so to speak. He was this strong, strong defender of Catholic rights. Underneath Archbishop Hughes, Bishop Flannelly, the legendary rector of this cathedral for some 30 years, 1939 to 1969. Then we have John Cardinal McCluskey.

0: the first cardinal in the United States of America and the first native New Yorker. He was born as early as 1810, but surprisingly not in Ireland. He was born in Brooklyn, New York, of Irish parents, of course. And he was the one who finished the building and dedicated this magnificent Cathedral of St. Patrick. Venerable Sheen, Fulton Sheen, lower, just the one tomb lower than Cardinal McCluskey. Then we have Archbishop Michael Corrigan, whom we also mentioned, from Newark, New Jersey, a very conservative defender of the faith in his time. The servant of God, Terence Cardinal Cook, Archbishop of New York, and a man who died in 1983, also the military vicar of the armed forces. The Cardinal Cook Guild has been promoting Cardinal Cook's cause for canonization for many years. He is a very mild, gentle sort of man, extremely spiritual, and manifested heroic virtue with the form of leukemia with which he lived for many years, and no one knew. And he'd be presiding over meetings of the Curia, and then he'd have to go for intense radiation, and then he'd be back to meetings. This went on for years and years. Cardinal Cook, also a first-generation Irishman and a great spokesman of Irish causes here in the city of New York. John Murphy Farley, the cardinal who we told you consecrated the cathedral, also a native Irishman. Archbishop John J. McGuire was the coadjutor Archbishop of New York for many years, and very, very much a fixture here at St. Patrick's Cathedral. And below Archbishop McGuire, we have the wonderful, venerable Pierre Toussaint, whom we spoke to you about yesterday, that very, very saintly Haitian slave who was originally buried in the cemetery of St. Patrick's old cathedral downtown, was exhumed during the time of Cardinal John O'Connor and brought here, the only layman to be given the designation and the honor of being buried here in the crypt of St. Patrick's with all of these various bishops and archbishops. Cardinal Hayes follows in our next lineup. The great Cardinal of Charities, the great military vicar of the armed forces, beginning with World War I and continuing until his death in 1938. John Cardinal O'Connor is below Cardinal Hayes. He was Archbishop of New York for some 16 years, and he is probably, in fact, there's no probablys about it, he is definitely the leading spokesman in the American hierarchy for pro-life issues. On that particular point, I would say Cardinal O'Connor has yet to be surpassed. We move then to Monsignor Michael J. Lavelle, another longtime rector of the cathedral. Under Monsignor Lavelle is Edward Cardinal Egan, who we were quoting it at some length in the first half of this program, his reminiscences of all that happened at the World Trade Center on 9/11/2001. And finally, in the far corner, His Eminence Francis Cardinal Spellman, Archbishop and military vicar from 1939 until his death in 1967. No one is better remembered for his visits to American military personnel all over the world than Cardinal Spellman, who wrote that wonderful book, Action This Day, and another great book, What America Means to Me. He was the friend of popes and presidents, probably the strongest man in the church in the United States, the most powerful man in the church in the United States in the decade of the 1940s and 1950s, Francis J. Spellman. And again, as we say, he was legendary. He would leave New York every year on Christmas Eve. He never said the midnight mass. He always said Christmas mass in some distant part of the world with American servicemen, whether it be in the Philippines, whether it be in Africa, whether it be in Europe, wherever the United States was engaged in combat or conflict. And that could be anywhere in the world at any given time. Cardinal Spellman was there for his annual Christmas visit. He was known to entertainers like Bob Hope, who was himself, by the way, very close to the church here in New York. So this is quite a legendary room and quite a legendary crypt we find ourselves in this great cathedral of St. Patrick. And the men who are buried here, the saintly men, each and every one of them, and some of them very, very much will be, I think, declared saints of the church. Fulton Sheen, Pierre Toussaint, Cardinal Cook. What an honor it is just to set foot in a crypt like this, to think back on the lives of these men, to think back in a very special way on the holiness of these men, to think back on how they built the physical plant of the Catholic Church in the United States, to think back on how so many of them in their respective eras defended the faith, defended it clearly and unambiguously. They were, in the best sense of the word, they were fighters for the faith. They were precisely the men that the church needed at the given time that they served as Archbishops of New York. So our blessed Lord and his Holy Spirit has guided the church so very, very well in this country. And to prove the veracity of that statement, one need only come to this crypt and to study the lives and meditate on the lives and pray to these wonderful men who all find their resting place in the crypt of St. Patrick's Cathedral.
1: Let's get moving and climb to the top.
2: Pier Giorgio made religion so attractive by the way he lived his life that people wanted to follow him.
3: Today, kind fellow citizen, you are privileged to participate in a climb by the Society of the Shady Characters.
2: Just making the sign of the cross in public was something that would make you be considered a moron in Pier Giorgio's day.
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0: In the name of the Father, and of the Son, and of the Holy Spirit.
1: Amen.
0: I believe
1: in God, the Father Almighty, Maker of heaven and earth, and in Jesus Christ, His only Son, our Lord, who was conceived by the Holy Spirit, born of the Virgin Mary, suffered under Pontius Pilate, was crucified, died, and was buried. He descended into hell,
2: and is seated at the right hand of the Father,
3: Almighty, and then shall come to judge the living and the dead.
2: I believe in the Holy Spirit, the Holy Catholic Church, the communion of saints, the forgiveness of sins, resurrection of the body, and life everlasting. Amen.
0: Our Father who art in heaven, hallowed be thy name. Thy kingdom come, thy will be done, on earth as it is in heaven.
2: Give us this day our daily bread, and forgive us our trespasses, as we forgive those who trespass against us. And lead us not into temptation, but deliver us from evil.
0: Hail Mary, full of grace, the Lord is with thee. Blessed art thou amongst women, and blessed is the fruit of thy womb, Jesus.
2: Holy Mary, Mother of God, pray for us sinners now and at the hour of our death. Amen.
0: Hail Mary, full of grace, the Lord is with thee. Blessed art thou amongst women, and blessed is the fruit of thy womb, Jesus.
2: Holy Mary, Mother of God, pray for us sinners now and at the hour of our death. Amen.
0: Hail Mary, full of grace, the Lord is with thee. Blessed art thou amongst women, and blessed is the fruit of thy womb, Jesus.
2: Holy Mary, Mother of God,

0: be to the Father, and to the Son, and to the Holy Spirit.
1: As it was in the beginning, is now, and ever shall be, world without end. Amen.
0: O my Jesus,
1: forgive us our sins, save us from the fires of hell. Lead all souls to heaven, especially those who most need thy mercy.
2: We are now standing at the tomb of Jesus in the Church of the Holy Sepulchre. Therefore, we begin the first glorious mystery. Jesus rises from the dead.
0: Our Father, who art in heaven, hallowed be thy name. Thy kingdom come, thy will be done, on earth as it is in heaven.
1: Give us this day our daily bread, and forgive us our trespasses, as we forgive those who trespass against us. And lead us not into temptation, but deliver us from evil.
0: Hail Mary, full of grace, the Lord is with thee. Blessed art thou amongst women. Blessed is the fruit of thy womb, Jesus.
1: Holy Mary, Mother of God, pray for us sinners now and at the hour of our death. Amen.
0: Hail Mary, full of grace, the Lord is with thee. Blessed art thou amongst women, and blessed is the fruit of thy womb, Jesus.
1: Holy Mary, Mother of God, pray for us sinners now and at the hour of our death. Amen.
0: Hail Mary, full of grace, the Lord is with thee. Blessed art thou amongst women, and blessed is the fruit of thy womb, Jesus.
1: Holy Mary, Mother of God, pray for us sinners now and at the hour of our death.
0: Hail Mary, full of grace, the Lord is with thee. Blessed art thou amongst women, and blessed is the fruit of thy womb, Jesus.
1: Holy Mary, Mother of God, pray for us sinners now and at the hour of our death. Amen.
0: Hail Mary, full of grace, the Lord is with thee. Blessed art thou amongst women, and blessed is the fruit of thy womb, Jesus.
1: Holy Mary, Mother of God, pray for us sinners now and at the hour of our death. Amen.
0: Hail Mary, full of grace, the Lord is with thee. Blessed art thou amongst women, and blessed is the fruit of thy womb, Jesus.
1: Holy Mary, Mother of God, pray for us sinners now and at the hour of our death. Amen.
0: Hail Mary, full of grace, the Lord is with thee. Blessed art thou amongst women, and blessed is the fruit of thy womb, Jesus.
1: Holy Mary, Mother of God, pray for us sinners now and at the hour of our death. Amen.
0: Hail Mary, full of grace, the Lord is with thee. Blessed art thou amongst women, and blessed is the fruit of thy womb, Jesus.
1: Holy Mary, Mother of God, pray for us sinners now and at the hour of our death. Amen.
0: Hail Mary, full of grace, the Lord is with thee. Blessed art thou amongst women, and blessed is the fruit of thy womb, Jesus.
1: Holy Mary, Mother of God, pray for us sinners now and at the hour of our death. Amen.
0: Hail Mary, full of grace, the Lord is with thee. Blessed art thou amongst women, and blessed is the fruit of thy womb, Jesus.
1: Holy Mary, Mother of God, pray for us sinners now and at the hour of our death. Amen.
0: Glory be to the Father, and to the Son, and to the Holy Spirit.
1: As it was in the beginning, is now, and ever shall be, world without end. Amen.
0: O my Jesus,
1: forgive us our sins, save us from the fires of hell. Lead all souls to heaven, especially those who most need thy mercy.
2: We're at the site of the ascension of Jesus into heaven on the top of Mount Olives, where the early Christians built the church.
0: Our Father, who art in heaven, hallowed be thy name. Thy kingdom come, thy will be done, on earth as it is in heaven.
1: Give us this day our daily bread, and forgive us our trespasses, as we forgive those who trespass against us. And lead us not into temptation, but deliver us from evil.
0: Hail Mary, full of grace, the Lord is with thee. Blessed art thou amongst women, and blessed is the fruit of thy womb, Jesus.
1: Holy Mary, Mother of God, pray for us sinners now and at the hour of our death. Amen.
0: Hail Mary, full of grace, the Lord is with thee. Blessed art thou amongst women, and blessed is the fruit of thy womb, Jesus.
1: Holy Mary, Mother of God, pray for us sinners now and at the hour of our death. Amen.
0: Hail Mary, full of grace, the Lord is with thee. Blessed art thou amongst women, and blessed is the fruit of thy womb, Jesus.
1: Holy Mary, Mother of God, pray for us sinners now and at the hour of our death. Amen.
0: Hail Mary, full of grace, the Lord is with thee. Blessed art thou amongst women, and blessed is the fruit of thy womb, Jesus.
1: Holy Mary, Mother of God, pray for us sinners now and at the hour of our death. Amen.
0: Hail Mary, full of grace, the Lord is with thee. Blessed art thou amongst women, and blessed is the fruit of thy womb, Jesus.
1: Holy Mary, Mother of God, pray for us sinners now and at the hour of our death. Amen.
0: Hail Mary, full of grace, the Lord is with thee. Blessed art thou amongst women, and blessed is the fruit of thy womb, Jesus.
1: Holy Mary, Mother of God, pray for us sinners now and at the hour of our death. Amen.
0: Hail Mary, full of grace, the Lord is with thee. Blessed art thou amongst women, and blessed is the fruit of thy womb, Jesus.
1: Holy Mary, Mother of God, pray for us sinners now and at the hour of our death. Amen.
0: Hail Mary, full of grace, the Lord is with thee. Blessed art thou amongst women, and blessed is the fruit of thy womb, Jesus.
1: Holy Mary, Mother of God,

0: Mary, full of grace, the Lord is with thee. Blessed art thou amongst women, and blessed is the fruit of thy womb, Jesus.
1: Holy Mary, Mother of God, pray for us sinners now and at the hour of our death. Amen.
0: Hail Mary, full of grace, the Lord is with thee. Blessed art thou amongst women, and blessed is the fruit of thy womb, Jesus.
1: Holy Mary, Mother of God, pray for us sinners now and at the hour of our death. Amen.
0: Glory be to the Father, and to the Son, and to the Holy Spirit.
1: As it was in the beginning, is now, and ever shall be, world without end. Amen.
0: O my Jesus,
1: forgive us our sins, save us from the fires of hell. Lead all souls to heaven, especially those who most need thy mercy.
0: We're again in the upper room, where the apostles were gathered together, praying for 10 days after the ascension of Jesus. And it's in this upper room, this church built over the very place where it occurred, that the apostles received the Holy Spirit with Mary and the other disciples.
2: Our Father, who art in heaven, hallowed be thy name. Thy kingdom come, thy will be done, on earth as it is in heaven.
1: Give us this day our daily bread, and forgive us our trespasses, as we forgive those who trespass against us. And lead us not into temptation, but deliver us from evil.
0: Hail Mary, full of grace, the Lord is with thee. Blessed art thou amongst women, and blessed is the fruit of thy womb, Jesus.
1: Holy Mary, Mother of God, pray for us sinners now.
0: Full of grace, the Lord is with thee. Blessed art thou amongst women, and blessed is the fruit of thy womb, Jesus.
1: Holy Mary, Mother of God, pray for us sinners now and at the hour of our death. Amen.
0: Hail Mary, full of grace, the Lord is with thee. Blessed art thou amongst women, and blessed is the fruit of thy womb, Jesus.
1: Holy Mary, Mother of God, pray for us sinners now and at the hour of our death. Amen.
0: Hail Mary, full of grace, the Lord is with thee. Blessed art thou amongst women, and blessed is the fruit of thy womb, Jesus.
1: Holy Mary,
0: full of grace, the Lord is with thee. Blessed art thou amongst women, and blessed is the fruit of thy womb, Jesus.
1: Holy Mary, Mother of God, pray for us sinners now and at the hour of our death. Amen.
0: Hail Mary, full of grace, the Lord is with thee. Blessed art thou amongst women, and blessed is the fruit of thy womb, Jesus.
1: Holy Mary, Mother of God, pray for us sinners now and at the hour of our death. Amen.
0: Hail Mary, full of grace, the Lord is with thee. Blessed art thou amongst women, and blessed is the fruit of thy womb, Jesus.
1: Holy Mary, Mother of God, Amen.
0: Hail Mary, full of grace, the Lord is with thee. Blessed art thou amongst women, and blessed is the fruit of thy womb, Jesus.
1: Holy Mary, Mother of God, pray for us sinners now and at the hour of our death.
0: Amen. Hail Mary, full of grace, the Lord is with thee. Blessed art thou amongst women, and blessed is the fruit of thy womb, Jesus.
1: Holy Mary, Mother of God, pray for us sinners now and at the hour of our death. Amen.
0: Hail Mary, full of grace, the Lord is with thee. Blessed art thou amongst women, and blessed is the fruit of thy womb, Jesus.
1: Holy Mary, Mother of God, pray for us sinners now and at the hour of our death. Amen.
0: Glory be to the Father, and to the Son, and to the Holy Spirit.
1: As it was in the beginning, is now, and ever shall be, world without end. Amen.
0: O my Jesus,
1: forgive us our sins, save us from the fires of hell. Lead all souls to heaven, especially those who most need thy mercy.
0: The fourth glorious mystery is the Assumption of the Blessed Virgin Mary into heaven, body and soul. We're standing in the crypt of the Church of the Dormition of Mary. This church of Our Lady's Dormition, or her falling asleep, her koimesis, as the Greeks call it, is built on the traditional site of her home on Mount Zion, directly across the street from the upper room. And tradition says that this is the spot where she lived and died. And so we begin to pray.
2: Our Father, who art in heaven, hallowed be thy name. Thy kingdom come, thy will be done, on earth as it is in heaven.
1: Give us this day our daily bread, and forgive us our trespasses, as we forgive those who trespass against us. And lead us not into temptation, but deliver us from evil.
0: Hail Mary, full of grace, the Lord is with thee. Blessed art thou amongst women, and blessed is the fruit of thy womb, Jesus.
1: Holy Mary, Mother of God, pray for us sinners now and at the hour of our death. Amen.
0: Hail Mary, full of grace, the Lord is with thee. Blessed art thou amongst women, and blessed is the fruit of thy womb, Jesus.
1: Holy Mary.

0: full of grace, the Lord is with thee. Blessed art thou amongst women, and blessed is the fruit of thy womb, Jesus.
1: Holy Mary, Mother of God, pray for us sinners now and at the hour of our death. Amen.
0: Hail Mary, full of grace, the Lord is with thee. Blessed art thou amongst women, and blessed is the fruit of thy womb, Jesus.
1: Holy Mary, Mother of God, pray for us sinners now and at the hour of our death. Amen.
0: Hail Mary, full of grace, the Lord is with thee. Blessed art thou amongst women, and blessed is the fruit of thy womb, Jesus.
1: Holy Mary, Mother of God, pray for us sinners now and at the hour of our death. Amen.
0: Hail Mary, full of grace, the Lord is with thee. Blessed art thou amongst women, and blessed is the fruit of thy womb, Jesus.
1: Holy Mary, Mother of God, pray for us sinners now and at the hour of our death. Amen.
0: Hail Mary, full of grace, the Lord is with thee. Blessed art thou amongst women, and blessed is the fruit of thy womb, Jesus.
1: Holy Mary, Mother of God, pray for us sinners now and at the hour of our death. Amen.
0: Hail Mary, full of grace, the Lord is with thee. Blessed art thou amongst women, and blessed is the fruit of thy womb, Jesus.
1: Holy Mary, Mother of God, pray for us sinners now and the hour of our death. Amen.
0: Hail Mary, full of grace, the Lord is with thee. Blessed art thou amongst women, and blessed is the fruit of thy womb, Jesus.
1: Holy Mary, Mother of God, pray for us sinners now and the hour of our death. Amen.
0: Hail Mary, full of grace, the Lord is with thee. Blessed art thou amongst women, and blessed is the fruit of thy womb, Jesus.
1: Holy Mary, Mother of God, pray for us sinners now and at the hour of our death. Amen.
0: Glory be to the Father, and to the Son, and to the Holy Spirit.
1: As it was in the beginning, is now, and ever shall be, world without end. Amen.
0: O my Jesus, forgive us our sins, save us from the fires of hell.
1: Lead all souls to heaven, especially those of the most need of thy mercy.
2: A reading from the book of Revelation. Chapter 12, verse 1. And a great sign was seen in the heavens, a woman who was clothed with the sun, and the moon was under her feet, and upon her head was a crown of 12 stars. In heaven, Our Lady was crowned as Queen of the Universe, Queen of the Church, Our Mother.
0: Our Father, who art in heaven, hallowed be thy name. Thy kingdom come, thy will be done, on earth as it is in heaven.
1: Give us this day our daily bread, and forgive us our trespasses, as we forgive those who trespass against us. And lead us not into temptation, but deliver us from evil.
0: Hail Mary, full of grace, the Lord is with thee. Blessed art thou amongst women, and blessed is the fruit of thy womb, Jesus.
1: Holy Mary, Mother of God, pray for us sinners now.
0: Hail Mary, full of grace, the Lord is with thee. Blessed art thou amongst women, and blessed is the fruit of thy womb, Jesus.
1: Holy Mary, Mother of God, pray for us sinners now and at the hour of our death. Amen.
0: Hail Mary, full of grace, the Lord is with thee. Blessed art thou amongst women, and blessed is the fruit of thy womb, Jesus.
1: Holy Mary, Mother of God, pray for us sinners now and at the hour of our death. Amen.
0: Hail Mary, full of grace, the Lord is with thee. Blessed art thou amongst women, and blessed is the fruit of thy womb, Jesus.
1: Holy Mary, Mother of God, pray for us sinners now and at the hour of our death. Amen.
0: Hail Mary, full of grace, the Lord is with thee. Blessed art thou amongst women, and blessed is the fruit of thy womb, Jesus.
1: Holy Mary, Mother of God, pray for us sinners now and at the hour of our death. Amen.
0: Hail Mary, full of grace, the Lord is with thee. Blessed art thou amongst women, and blessed is the fruit of thy womb, Jesus.
1: Holy Mary, Mother of God, pray for us sinners now and at the hour of our death. Amen.
0: Hail Mary, full of grace, the Lord is with thee. Blessed art thou amongst women, and blessed is the fruit of thy womb, Jesus.
1: Holy Mary, Mother of God, pray for us sinners now and at the hour of our death. Amen.
0: Hail Mary, full of grace, the Lord is with thee. Blessed art thou amongst women, and blessed is the fruit of thy womb, Jesus.
1: Holy Mary, Mother of God, pray for us sinners now and at the hour of our death. Amen.
0: Hail Mary, full of grace, the Lord is with thee. Blessed art thou amongst women, and blessed is the fruit of thy womb, Jesus.
1: Holy Mary, Mother of God, pray for us sinners now and at the hour of our death. Amen.
0: Hail Mary, full of grace, the Lord is with thee. Blessed art thou amongst women, and blessed is the fruit of thy womb, Jesus.
1: Holy Mary, Mother of God, pray for us sinners now and at the hour of our death. Amen.
0: Glory be to the Father, and to the Son, and to the Holy Spirit.
1: As it was in the beginning, is now, and ever shall be, world without end. Amen.
0: O my Jesus, forgive us our sins,
1: save us from the fires of hell. Lead all souls to heaven, especially those of the most need of thy mercy.
0: Hail, Holy Queen, Mother of Mercy.

0: sorrow, to thee we cry for banished company, to thee do we send our sighs with mourning and weeping in the valley of tears. Turn then, O gracious advocate, the nice mercy toward us, and after this our exile, show unto us the blessed fruit of thy womb, Jesus. O clement, O loving, O sweet Virgin Mary.
1: Pray for us, O Holy Mother of God,
0: that we may be made worthy of the promises of Christ.
1: In the name of the Father, and of the Son, and of the Holy Spirit.
0: Amen.
2: Amen. Amen.

0: In the name of the Father, and of the Son, and of the Holy Spirit.
1: Amen.
0: The Litany of Saint Joseph. Lord, have mercy on us.
1: Lord, have mercy on us.
0: Christ, have mercy on us.
1: Christ, have mercy on us.
0: Lord, have mercy on us.
1: Lord, have mercy on us.
0: Christ, hear us.
1: Christ, hear us.
0: Christ, graciously hear us.
1: Christ, graciously hear us.
0: God, the Father of heaven,
1: have mercy on us.
0: God, the Son, Redeemer of the world,
1: have mercy on us.
0: God, the Holy Spirit,
1: have mercy on us.
0: Holy Trinity, one God,
1: have mercy on us.

0: for us,
1: Joseph most chaste.
0: Pray for us,
1: Joseph most prudent.
0: Pray for us,
1: Joseph most brave.
0: Pray for us.

0: the dying,
1: pray for us.
0: Terror of demons,
1: pray for us.
0: Protector of the church,
1: pray for us.
2: Lamb of God, who takes away the sins of the world,
3: spare us, O Lord.
2: Lamb of God, who takes away the sins of the world,
3: graciously hear us, O Lord.
2: Lamb of God, who takes away the sins of the world,
3: have mercy on us.
2: God made him the master of his household
3: and prince over all his possessions.
2: Let us pray. O God, in your ineffable providence, you were pleased to choose blessed Joseph to be the spouse of your most holy mother. Grant, we beg you, that we may be worthy to have him for our intercessor in heaven, whom on earth we venerate as our protector. You who live and reign forever and ever.
3: Amen.
2: In the name of the Father, and of the Son, and of the Holy Spirit.
3: Amen.

If someone forced you to spend time with them, say nice things to them, would you consider that free will? Could you consider that love? If someone took away your free will and thus your ability to love, could you be happy? No. Not to mention, that would just be miserable. And we all know about misery. No one's life is immune to it. So much so that sometimes it's hard to reconcile suffering with an all-loving God, huh? This is one of the main arguments against God's existence. It goes, if God were omnibenevolent, all good. He would want to stop suffering in the world. If God were omnipotent, all-powerful, he would stop it. Since there is evil in the world, God must not exist. Before we eradicate God's existence, what's up with all those big words for a guy that doesn't exist? Like, omnibenevolent? That means God is all good. So presumably he would want us to be happy, right? We already tried to imagine happiness without love. Impossible. And to love, we need free will. So an all good God would undoubtedly have given us free will, as it's an essential component to happiness. But with that comes the possibility to choose poorly, which brings about suffering. Duh. But why couldn't God have given us free will and stopped all the consequent suffering? Good point. Let's talk about omnipotence. God is all-powerful. While this means he is far more powerful than any superhero, it doesn't mean he can do what is logically impossible, like create a square circle. Similarly, God can't create us with free will and force us to do good at the same time. Logically impossible. Well, we're free, evidently, but our choices have consequences, inevitably. And if good came from every decision, there would actually be no distinction between good and evil. Then there would be nothing to choose from. Without choice, no freedom. Choice with no evil can't coexist. Huh? What can? Evil with an all-good, all-powerful God.

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year 319 AD. Arius, a popular priest in Alexandria, proposes a new doctrine that shakes the Christian world to its core.

argues that the only real God is God the Father. Jesus Christ isn't God, he claims, but merely the greatest creation of God. And because Jesus isn't God, he proclaims it is therefore wrong to call Mary the Mother of God.

325 AD, it again condemns Arianism as a heresy and proclaims the truth that God the Father and God the Son are of one substance, and that Jesus is true God and true man. Arius, thus defeated, relents and tells the Emperor that he believes everything that the Catholic faith professes. In a spirit of reconciliation, Constantine orders the Bishop of Constantinople to give Arius Holy Communion and to accept him and his followers back into the church. However, just before receiving the Eucharist, Arius collapses and dies, and with him, the heresy of Arianism.

0: Okay, so pro-choicers say that an embryo might technically be alive, but so is an acorn or a tomato or a jellyfish, and we don't worry about those lives. Do you also fret over killing jellyfish?
1: Okay, a jellyfish or an acorn or a tomato is a thing. An embryo or a fetus is a human being, and all human beings, unlike things, have inherent dignity and immense intrinsic value. Irrespective of their capacities, surely you're not going to argue that all living things have equal intrinsic value, that there would be no difference between killing, for example, a two-year-old cow or a two-year-old child. Clearly, that's not the case. We simply do not kill innocent human beings.

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1: He himself bore our sins in his body upon the cross.
2: I saw a mysterious personage in front of me.
1: Now I rejoice in my sufferings for your sake, and in my flesh I am filling up what is lacking in the afflictions of Christ on behalf of his body, which is the church.
2: And I saw that my hands and feet had holes in them and were bleeding profusely.
1: If then we have died with Christ,
2: from that day on, I have been mortally wounded.
1: We believe that we shall also live with him. By his wounds you have been healed.
3: Padre Pio, the priest who bore the wounds of Christ.
4: Hello, my name is Father Andrew Apostoli. I'm a member of the Franciscan Friars of the Renewal, and I'd like to welcome you to our series entitled Padre Pio, the priest who bore the wounds of Christ. I'd like to greet you with a little greeting of St. Francis. May the Lord give you his peace. In the life of Padre Pio, we know that God gifted this extraordinary priest who lived in a humble way in southern Italy with many extraordinary gifts. And among them, we're going to look at four of them in today's presentation. Gifts like bilocation, the gift of fragrance, the gift of knowledge of the lives of people, prophecy, and also there was the gift of dealing with the souls in purgatory. Why did God gift this man with so many gifts? Well, because he had chosen Padre Pio to share with him in his suffering, the Lord Jesus, Padre Pio bearing the wounds of the stigmata, suffering so many forms of physical and moral sufferings, that this drew him in to share with Jesus in the mission of bringing many souls to heaven. God does that. St. Paul said, I make up in my suffering, in my body, what is lacking in the suffering of Christ for the sake of his body, the church. And certainly St. Paul drew many, many people to Christ. His writings are still inspiring people to follow Jesus. Let's look at some of these gifts. First of all, I'd like to look at the gift of bilocation. Now, that's a gift I wish I had. Bilocation means to be in more than one place at the same time. Now, if you have the problem that I have, being in the right place at the right time, you can appreciate being in two places at the same time. And I certainly would think that would be a wonderful gift. And Padre Pio did enjoy that gift. People claimed that they had seen Padre Pio appearing in all different places in the world. In a moment, we're going to look at some of those

testimonies of people who said that they had experienced, you know, Padre Pio being near them. But I'd like to mention something. I remember a friar who was visiting San Giovanni Rotondo, where Padre Pio lived. And in the evening, a group of the friars was sitting around. Padre Pio was there. And they were discussing bilocation. And it's interesting, each friar was giving his opinion. Well, it's this, it's this. Well, when Padre Pio began to speak, everybody kept quiet because they realized all the other friars were talking out of theory. This is what they think it's like. Padre Pio was talking out of his experience. They wanted to hear what somebody who had experienced it had to say. And there was an interesting thing in the course of the conversation. One of the friars said to Padre Pio, "Padre Pio, would you take me with you in bilocation when you go in bilocation?" And Padre Pio said to this friar, he said, "Well, I can assure that I'll get across the ocean, but I can't be sure you will be. You will." And the friar never asked him again. Now, what were some of those testimonies of Padre, you know, regarding Padre Pio's bilocation? Well, one story was of a man in Milwaukee whose son was a friar, Capuchin friar, who was helping Padre Pio there in San Giovanni Rotondo. Padre Pio had several friars from all different countries in the world to help him answer the many letters that he received, 5,000 of them, they estimate, every day. And he needed these friars to help him with correspondence. So there was a friar from the United States whose father was quite ill in the hospital. And it is said that Padre Pio appeared to this man in the hospital and I guess brought him the last sacraments. And as Padre Pio was coming out of the room of the sick man, he turned to go one way. The family was coming from the other direction. And they looked down the corridor and they saw the friar coming out. And they said it looked like Padre Pio. So they tried to catch up with him, but he had turned the corner and they couldn't find him. They went into the sick man's room, and according to the story, as I heard it, they asked him, "Was there a friar here?" And the old man who was sick in bed said, "Yes, Padre Pio came to give me the sacraments." So Padre Pio was seen there. He was seen. The very first case recorded of bilocation had occurred when Padre Pio brought the sacraments to a dying man up in Turin, Italy. And someone from Turin wrote a letter to the superior of Padre Pio, thanking him for sending Padre Pio up to Turin. They thought that the superior had actually sent him up there, but he had appeared in bilocation. I know he appeared on Long Island. Someone told me only recently that there was a sister who was quite ill, and the sisters in her community were praying. This particular sister had no particular devotion to Padre Pio, but must have been that one of the sisters praying did. And the sister was lying in bed, and all of a sudden she woke up and she sees this friar standing next to her. She became startled. "Who is this man?" And he blessed her, and she got better, and he left. And afterwards, she recognized from a picture that it was Padre Pio who had come to her in bilocation. One interesting story that I heard years ago was a story about a young man who had left home, and he maybe wanting to go out on his own. He got a job on a ship. He was going to be part of a passenger ship going across the ocean. And his mother was very devoted to Padre Pio. She hadn't heard from her son. She didn't know where he was. Was he okay? So she must have sent her guardian angel to Padre Pio to ask for his prayers. Padre Pio did pray. And not only did he pray for that young man, but he appeared on the ship. He came, you know, this young man was working on the ship, was about to leave to go across the ocean. And this friar came, and he started to talk to this young man. And he said to him, "You know, how's your family?" And he said, "Well, I don't know. I haven't been in touch with my mom for a long time." And the friar, who the young man didn't recognize him, said to him, "Don't you think your mother's worried about you, concerned? You should go home. You should find out how she's doing." Well, he gave up his job. He didn't leave on the ship. He returned home and he told his mother about this priest, this friar, who had appeared to, you know, come to him, was talking to him on the ship there. And he told him that his mother would be concerned. So he said, "Mom, I'm sorry to cause you pain and wasn't in touch with you. But this, friar and priest told me I should come home and see how you're doing." So the young man walked into his mother's bedroom and there was a picture of Padre Pio. He said, "Mom, that's the face of the priest, the friar who talked to me on the ship." So Padre Pio had appeared there in bilocation. Let me share with you what one author has put together, some cases of bilocation very quickly. One revolves

involved a Colonel Russo of Caserta, who tells us that during World War II, he was a prisoner of war in a camp in India. Padre Pio came to visit the prisoners every night. He appeared in bilocation in the prison camp. When the war was over, many of these men, on coming home, went to San Giovanni Rotondo to thank Padre Pio. And Padre Pio knew each and every one of them. So he had been appearing while they were prisoners of war in India. Another example was the example of Father Don Orione, who himself is a holy man up for canonization. You know, he claims that he saw Padre Pio in St. Peter's Square in Rome for the canonization of St. Therese of the Child Jesus. In fact, he was seen not only at the canonization, but someone else saw him at the beatification, and he had appeared there. In fact, Father Don Orione was going up to him to say hello to Padre Pio, and he disappeared. Another example of bilocation was given the testimony by a man named Gaetano Pavoni, who was an engineer. He was a gunner in the American Air Force. And while flying over Mount Gargano, between the lakes of Verano and La Sina, he saw Padre Pio appear before him, covering the whole sky. He saw the figure of Padre Pio, an immense figure of Padre Pio in the sky. And for a long time, you know, he didn't want to talk about this incident. They turned those planes around and went back. He must have had a hard time explaining seeing some figure of a person in the sky. But for a long time, he wouldn't talk about this, you know, about this case. But his wife, on September the 23rd, 1968, the very day Padre Pio died, she talked about it, the experience of her husband during World War II. Another example, and this is very touching, of Padre Pio's bilocation is that they claim that he went to Budapest, Hungary, and brought Cardinal Menzenti everything he needed to celebrate Mass when the cardinal had taken refuge there in the American embassy. I had heard he brought everything Cardinal Menzenti needed to say Mass and serve the Mass to the cardinal. And the final case of bilocation is that Padre Pio is known to have celebrated Mass for a group of sisters in a convent in Czechoslovakia. The sisters were so convinced of the reality of his presence that after the celebration of Mass, they went to thank him and offer him a cup of coffee. Imagine their surprise when they could not find the priest who had, meantime, disappeared. So Padre Pio certainly enjoyed this gift of bilocation. I should mention to you one time, Father Alessio, who worked with Padre Pio, told us this story. Padre Pio was lying in bed, and he said whether winter or summer, when Padre Pio went to bed, he only had one sheet to cover him. Well, this particular night, he was shivering in the bed, and so they put a blanket on him. He kept shivering, they put a second blanket. He kept shivering, a third, a fourth, a fifth blanket, and he was still shivering. And they couldn't imagine what was going on until one of the friars offered this possible explanation. He said, probably Padre Pio was somewhere in the world where it was very, very cold, and that his body back at the friary was feeling that cold. So Padre Pio was probably bringing the sacraments to a dying person somewhere in the world. I should point out to you that some theologians believe that, speculate, that Padre Pio's ability at bilocation is something that will be part of the glorified body when we are glorified in heaven, that the same ability Padre Pio had, you know, would be the same ability of a soul in heaven. So this is one of his first great gifts. Another gift that Padre Pio had was the gift to pray for the souls in purgatory. He loved them, and many times God allowed these souls to come to him to ask for his prayers. And I'll give you just one little story that's told. Well, one night Padre Pio could not sleep. He went down to the chapel to pray. And while he was praying, he noticed at the altar a young brother who was cleaning the altar. But he didn't recognize who that brother was. Probably the next night or a few nights later, he went down to the chapel to pray a second time. And he noticed that young brother at the altar. And he was curious, since he didn't know who he was. He was wondering, what's he doing in the friary? And he went over to him, and he said to this young brother, who are you? And the brother said, Padre Pio, I was a novice here years ago, and I didn't do my job. I'm in purgatory, now doing my job as sacristan. Please pray for me. Padre Pio did. And you know,
He never

0: saw that young brother again. We can only assume that he went to heaven. Padre Pio prayed for souls to go to heaven. He wanted them to be freed of purgatory, to enjoy the beatific vision as soon as possible. We should pray to Padre Pio that we might also be found worthy to go quickly to heaven and to do some of our purgatory on earth, that we might be admitted into the presence of Almighty God as soon as we can. We're going to take a break now, and when we come back, we're going to talk about two other fascinating gifts of Padre Pio, the gift of fragrance and the gift of prophecy.
1: Padre Pio is an example of suffering daily for God, totally, for God on behalf of other souls.
2: 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And it just seemed like it was right around that time that I had this tremendous need to go to confession all the time.
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4: O blessed Joseph, faithful guardian of my Redeemer, Jesus Christ, protector of thy chaste spouse, the Virgin Mother of God, I choose thee this day to be my special patron and advocate, and I firmly resolve to honor thee all the days of my life. Therefore, I humbly beseech thee to receive me as thy client, to instruct me in every doubt, to comfort me in every affliction, to obtain for me and for all the knowledge and love of the heart of Jesus, and finally to defend and protect me at the hour of my death.

0: I smell Padre Pio's cigar smoke very often, and there was a long time I wasn't aware of what this was. And then I began to read more and more about Padre Pio and found out this was what it was, and I'm very, very aware of Padre Pio's presence.
1: There was one time when I was writing a letter to my mother, and I was telling her about this wonderful Padre Pio that we had come to know, and how he had become such an important part of our lives. And as I was typing this letter to my mother, this fragrance of sweet flowers like violets just was kind of surrounding me, and I didn't know where it was coming from. And then later on, I had remembered reading that the scent of violets used to come from his stigmata wounds.
2: Welcome back to our presentation on Padre Pio. Today we're focusing on some of the extraordinary gifts that Padre Pio received from Almighty God. In the first half of our program today, we looked at the gift of bilocation and the gift of Padre Pio praying for the souls in purgatory. Let's focus now in this last part of the program on two other rather extraordinary and beautiful gifts, the gift of fragrance and the gift of prophecy. Fragrance, sometimes called aroma or the odor of sanctity, was a gift that God gave to Padre Pio, through which it seemed to be related, by the way, to his wounds. People claimed that the smell might come. People who went to confession to him, who were near to him, seemed to think that this beautiful smell was coming from the wounds of Padre Pio and the stigmata. It was an aroma that gave comfort and assurance to people. And Padre Pio could let people experience it nearby, near to him, or at a distance. People claimed that there were all kinds of fragrances. I had heard one time that there were as many as 10 different kinds of fragrances that people described. Let me share with you a collection of descriptions here that one author put together. He said one woman who had experienced this perfume, or this fragrance rather, over a period of many years, even after Padre Pio's death, claimed that it was, quote, like a scent of roses and violets. Another claimed it was like tobacco. One friar

who was the guardian of Padre Pio's friary for a number of years, smelled it every day for nearly three continuous months during Vespers. He described it as a strong and pleasant odor whose characteristics I cannot describe. Another father who experienced it said, I experienced the perfume twice. I don't know how to describe it. Very beautiful, very nice, but you can't describe it. Another man who had been hospitalized in New York long after Padre Pio's death invoked him. And the following day he tells us, at once I smelled this tremendous smell. It was so strong, I thought it was soap. I thought it was the sheets. So I got up out of bed and started to smell the sheets. They just smelled fresh. But this was not the perfume I was smelling. Then I started to think, maybe Padre Pio is with me. And certainly that fragrance was something that, again, he could give to people. He could, God allowed him to be able to transmit this smell to others far and wide. Now, not everybody smelled it. If it was an experience where a number of people together, some might experience it, some might not. Sometimes individuals didn't experience it at all who were looking and hoping to experience it. I remember one man who was in a second marriage. He was married outside of the church, and he was living in a second marriage that was not blessed by the church. He came to see Padre Pio. And he had been around Padre Pio for a long time. I guess he was hoping to smell this fragrance. And he said to Padre Pio, he said, Padre Pio, people tell me that around you they get this beautiful fragrance and smell. He says, I don't smell anything. And Padre Pio said, well, you know, when a person has a cold and their nose is stuffed, they can't smell anything. He said, some people have a spiritual cold. He was trying to tell him, straighten out your life with God. Then maybe you will be able to receive that fragrance of aroma, odor of sanctity. One friend of mine who shared his experience there, I'd like to share a couple of experiences he had which dealt with the fragrance, the odor of sanctity. His name was Frank, and Frank had gone after high school over to San Giovanni Rotondo to visit Padre Pio. He had gone along with another American. And he tells me the first experience he had with Padre Pio was in the little corridor between the church and the friary. Padre Pio had finished saying Mass in the church, and he was being wheeled through a crowd of people. There were a number of pilgrims. He said all these pilgrims were from the Philippines. And Padre Pio was being wheeled into the friary. And as Padre Pio was being wheeled through, he said, all the people from the Philippines began to say, what a beautiful aroma, what a beautiful fragrance. They all experienced the smell, the odor of sanctity. The only two who didn't get that odor, that fragrance, were Frank and the other American. So Frank felt cheated, so did the other American. Well, Frank stayed on for 2 weeks. And he couldn't go to Padre Pio for confession because you had to speak Italian. And Padre Pio, and Frank didn't speak Italian, but he attended the Mass of Padre Pio. Well, one particular day, the last day that he was there, he went to say goodbye to a young man. Frank described this guy as a hippie. He went to say goodbye to this hippie whom Padre Pio had converted. And this hippie fellow lived around the friary, or at least worked around the friary. He was helping out in different ways. So Frank went to say goodbye to this hippie, and the hippie said to him, Frank, would you like to say goodbye to Padre Pio? And Frank said, of course I would, but isn't Padre Pio busy hearing confessions? How am I going to get to see him? How am I going to talk to him? He doesn't speak English. So the hippie told him, go in that room over there, Frank. I'll get Padre Pio for you. Well, Frank was in the room, and it dawned on him as he was waiting, I'm going to be alone in this room with this man, this very holy man. He told me his heart started to pound, and he started to get so nervous and afraid. What is he going to say? He said he thought his heart was going to pound so hard it was going to come out of his chest. Well, after a few moments, the door opens, the hippie walks in, and behind him was Padre Pio. So the hippie acted as an interpreter, and he said to Padre Pio, Padre Pio, this is Frank. He's been here for 2 weeks. He's going back to America. Padre Pio, he wants your blessing. So Padre Pio went like this with his hands and, you know, kneeled down. So Frank kneels down, and Padre Pio places his hands on Frank's head, and Frank started to get warm all over. And then he said the whole room became filled with this beautiful smell. He described it as sweet incense burning in church. He said, and then he stood up, he said, and Padre Pio embraced him. And he said when Padre Pio let him go, Frank said he had such a feeling in him that he wanted to go out and convert the whole world for Christ.
What, in effect, Padre

Pio had on this young man, Frank. But there was one more experience that Frank and his family had with Padre Pio. And that was, Frank was back at his home on Long Island in New York. And the family was experiencing some difficulties. They had written a letter to Padre Pio, and they received a letter back in return. And as the family began to read the letter, now, there was no scent, there was nothing to that letter at all. They just normally began to read the letter. All of a sudden, Frank told me, the entire house became filled with that sweet smell that he had experienced there at San Giovanni Rotondo. He said again, it smelled like sweet incense burning in church. He told me it lasted for 2 hours. He and his family went around looking, were there any flowers? Was there a window open that could have had some scent of flowers coming in the house or anything like that? Nothing. And they could only acknowledge the fact that Padre Pio, writing to them, gave them this added blessing and comfort of the fragrance, which reassured them of his prayers and his love for them. And that's why Padre Pio, God gave him that gift, that he might be able to help so many, many people. So that was that beautiful gift of fragrance. Should we look for these things? No. I don't think we should look for the extraordinary. We should look just to do God's will. But sometimes God gives us consolation in many ways. And through this man who was so extraordinarily gifted, this holy priest, God allowed him to give that gift to his spiritual children when they needed it. As I said, many people who lived with him didn't experience these things at all. But when people would be in need of it, comforting, reassuring them, Padre Pio was able to use that gift to help them. But a final gift he had was the gift of prophecy. He seemed to have an extraordinary knowledge about things in people's lives that even those people didn't know. It's amazing. The superiors asked him one time, how do you know these things about people? He answered, he said, I see everything in Christ. In other words, through his understanding of Jesus, he could sense things about their lives. It's almost like, you know, in the saints in heaven. How do the saints know when we pray to them? We have people praying to these saints from all over the world. How does the Blessed Mother know everything of all the people praying to her all over the world at the same time? She sees them all in God. And God being eternal, you know, an eternal now, she sees all these things in that dimension of God. And that's how Padre Pio seemed to understand it. One beautiful story was a story about Dr. Sanguinetti. Dr. Sanguinetti was the doctor who helped Padre Pio build his hospital. He had come down from Bologna with his wife. Reluctantly, he had promised that he would give her any wedding anniversary gift she wanted. The only thing she wanted was for him to accompany her to see Padre Pio. And he went down there reluctantly. He wasn't a very practicing Catholic. And Padre Pio saw this doctor and he said, Doctor, I've been waiting for you. And the doctor was surprised. He says, Doctor, you're the one that's going to have to build my hospital. And sure enough, he converted Dr. Sanguinetti. And Dr. Sanguinetti said, Padre Pio, I can't come right away. I've got a lot of bills. I have to pay them. Padre Pio told him, go back to Bologna where you live. Buy a lottery ticket. You'll win the lottery and you'll pay all your bills. And sure enough, that's what happened. Another example that I heard myself from the man who was involved a Capuchin bishop named Bishop Magliacani. His name was Louis Magliacani. Father Louis Magliacani had been a missionary working in India for a number of years. In 1948, he returned to India to visit his family that lived in Italy. Now, he told me that while he was in India, he was in charge of a newspaper that for the Catholics there in India. He would translate articles from that many people in Italy would send him. He would translate them for the newspaper there in India. Many of them dealt with Padre Pio. But he told me he personally didn't believe in Padre Pio. He thought he was a fake. He thought he was deceiving people. Well, anyway, he had come back to Italy in 1948. He had visited his family, and he was ready to go back to India. He was going to go by way of ship, leaving Naples, going down onto Africa, and going up to India that way. He had his ticket, passport, and even the obedience of the general. And somebody suggested to him to go see Padre Pio. And he said, well, he's a fake. And the person insisted, well, why don't you at least see him first? So he went, and the first thing Padre Pio told him was, Father Luigi, are you the priest from India? And he said, yes, and he was wondering how he knew him. And at the end of a conversation, Padre Pio told him, Father Luigi, you will never go back to India. God has work for you in Arabia. Well, he thought this was crazy. There were no Capuchins in Arabia. There was no mission of Capuchins in Arabia. So he told Padre Pio, before I came here, I thought you were crazy. Now I know you are.

I got my ticket, my passport. Padre Pio smiled at him. Father, you will never go back. Father Luigi stayed for a meal. He got a phone call from a cardinal in Rome from the Propagation of Faith. He told him, come back immediately to Rome. Don't get on the ship. He went back and about 3 days later had an audience with Pope Pius XII. And Pius XII said to him, Father Luigi, you have been chosen to open a new mission in Arabia. And he said to the Pope, he said, Your Holiness, I knew that. And Pope Pius XII said, how could you know that? Only the cardinal and the head of your order knew, and I knew. How could you know that? He said, Padre Pio told me. Now I realize he's a saint. So Padre Pio knew many, many things that he was able to help people with. God bless you.

Hello, I'm Father Peter Mangum, the rector of the Cathedral of St. John Berkman's here in Shreveport in the state of Louisiana. This beautiful cathedral was the site of the world premiere of the string quartet, which you are about to hear, Within the Orb of Glory's Wearing. The seven movements of this piece are inspired by seven different saints from seven different centuries, seven different cultures and countries, seven unique saintly lives forever linked, as it were, like the seven colors of a rainbow, orbed in God's glory, as described by Mr. Kermit Poling, the composer of this piece, recalling a line from John Milton. Yea, truth and justice then will down return to men, orbed in a rainbow, and like glory's wearing, mercy will sit between, throned in celestial sheen, with radiant feet the tissued cloud down steering. And heaven, as at some festival, will open wide the gates of her high palace hall. I will give you some detail about the lives of each of the saints before each of the movements. For now, just know that the movements should not be taken as literal representations of each saint, but rather reflective of some aspect of who they are and how they lived. A saint is not a statue or a stained glass window that we admire from afar, but is rather a fellow pilgrim who is our companion along the way, someone who encourages us and strengthens us in our own unique path to holiness, so that we too one day may stand within the orb of glory's wearing. The first movement is inspired by Saul, who became Paul.

after his conversion. He loved his Jewish religion, Mosaic law, and the rabbinic teachings, and became a zealous advocate of his tradition. Not long after he participated in the martyrdom of Saint Stephen came his dramatic conversion while on the road to Damascus. Through his life and ministry and letters to Christian communities, he taught countless others about the Messiah, and he encouraged many in the ways of the faith, instructing them how to live a moral life, warning them about the false teachers, and always striving for unity in Christ. After suffering much and after many imprisonments on account of the gospel, he was put to death, beheaded by a sword.

we come to our second saint, Saint Cecilia, appropriately the patroness of music. She was born in Rome and lived and died in the second century. She was married against her will, but convinced her husband, Valerian, to respect her virginity and to become a Christian himself, and converted his brother Tiburtius as well. Then they devoted themselves to charitable works and to burying Christian martyrs. Valerian and Tiburtius were apprehended and martyred, and Cecilia was arrested after burying them. She was sentenced to be suffocated, but miraculously was saved. Then she was sentenced to be beheaded. The executioner bungled the job, and Cecilia lived for 3 days mortally wounded. Early accounts do not say that she was a musician, but rather that at her wedding, she did not hear the nuptial music and sounds of merriment, but sat apart, singing to God in her heart. Saint Cecilia, living as a virgin, offered her life in service to God. She suffered martyrdom for the love of Christ after an exemplary life, modeling to us that nothing should separate us from the love of Christ. Like any good Christian, Cecilia sang in her heart and sometimes with her voice. She has become a symbol of the Church's conviction that good music is an integral part of the liturgy.

This third movement draws its inspiration from St. Hildegard von Bingen, German abbess and mystic of the 12th century. St. Hildegard would have been remarkable in any century. However, in her time and history, her achievements and her influence, especially as a woman, were extraordinary. Born of noble parents and educated at a Benedictine cloister, Hildegard became a nun at 15 years of age. From the age of 3, she experienced visions from God and, at her bishop's request, wrote them down, all about the relationship between God and human beings through creation, through redemption, and in the church. To further the understanding of her visions, she also illustrated this work. She was a prolific writer of hymns and canticles, musical morality plays with sacred music, allegorical homilies, and the lives of saints. Hildegard wrote 2 treatises on medicine and natural history, extraordinary because of the quality of scientific observation. This movement is an improvisation of one of her many songs, O Frondens Virga, O leafy branch standing in your nobility as the dawn breaks forth. Now rejoice and be glad, and deign to set us frail ones free from evil habits, and stretch forth your hand and lift us up. Listen for the drones sustained in the second violin and viola. They are reminiscent of the chant from the time period of St. Hildegard von Bingen.

St. Maximilian Kolbe was born on January 7, 1894, in Poland. He thought of priesthood early and realized his goal, being ordained a conventual Franciscan priest in 1918. His first year as a priest, he lectured in church history and founded a pious society of clerics and laity, the Knights of the Immaculata, to work for the conversion of sinners and the enemies of the Catholic Church through the intercession of the Immaculate Heart of Mary. He edited a publication, Knights of the Immaculata. He later established both the society and the publication in Japan and India. Throughout his early years and as a priest, he struggled with illness, but was patient and obedient. His love for and devotion to Mary Immaculate was the compelling force in his personal spiritual life and ministry. During World War II, he provided shelter to refugees from Greater Poland, including some 2,000 Jews whom he hid from Nazi persecution in his residence. He was arrested by the Gestapo and imprisoned in Auschwitz in 1941. When a prisoner vanished from Kolbe's barracks, 10 men were picked, as per law, to be starved to death. One of the selected men cried out, lamenting his family and children. Maximilian Kolbe volunteered to take his place. In the cell of starvation, he led other men in prayer and song. After 3 weeks of dehydration and starvation, only Kolbe and three others were alive. And finally, Kolbe was killed by a lethal injection. Maximilian Kolbe was canonized by Pope St. John Paul II on October 10, 1982, and at the Mass of Canonization, the Pope quoted from John chapter 15, verse 13, "No one has greater love than this,

to lay down one's life for one's friends. And the Pope said, Maximilian Kolbe was granted the grace of carrying out these words of the Redeemer in an absolutely literal manner. With zeal for souls and love for his neighbor, Maximilian Kolbe, this devoted servant of Mary Immaculate, served others for the glory of God. This movement, which you are about to hear, is the most agitated of the seven, with repeated rhythmic heartbeats echoing the fear of being in Auschwitz. Woven into this movement is a Polish hymn tune to the Sacred Heart.

Our fifth movement is inspired by St. Elizabeth Ann Seton, whose road to sanctity is as unique as each of the saints of this work. Elizabeth Ann Seton founded the first American religious community for women, the Sisters of Charity, the first American parish school, and the first American Catholic orphanage. All this she did in the span of 46 years while raising her own five children. Elizabeth Ann Bailey Seton is a true daughter of the American Revolution, born just 2 years before the Declaration of Independence. By birth and marriage, she was linked to the first families of New York and enjoyed the fruits of high society. Reared a staunch Episcopalian by her mother and stepmother, she learned the value of prayer, scripture, and a nightly examination of conscience. Though her father, Dr. Richard Bailey, did not have much use for churches, he was a great humanitarian, teaching his daughter

taught her to love and serve others. The early deaths of her mother and baby sister gave Elizabeth a feel for eternity and a temporariness of the pilgrim life on earth, facing each new Holocaust, as she put it, with hopeful cheerfulness.

in Italy while seeking the help of friends. At 30, Elizabeth was widowed and penniless, with 5 children to support. While in Italy with her dying husband, Elizabeth witnessed Catholicism in action through family friends, the Filicchi family. 3 basic points led to her conversion: belief in the real presence, devotion to the Blessed Virgin Mary, and conviction that the Catholic Church led back to the apostles and to Christ. Many of her family and friends strongly opposed her conversion and withdrew from her their financial and moral support. Thus, her conversion journey became all the more difficult. After perseverance and inner struggles, she and her children were received into the Catholic faith in 1805. To support her children, she opened a Catholic girls' school in Baltimore. She engaged herself completely in educating young women for future ministry. From the beginning, her group followed the lines of a religious community. In 1809, 2 young girls took their vows of charity and obedience before Bishop Carroll, who, on the same day, honored Elizabeth with the title Mother Seton. On the eve of her canonization, the Cardinal of New York said, "In Elizabeth Ann Seton, we have a saint for our times. In her, we have a woman of faith for a time of doubt and uncertainty. In her, we have a woman of love for a time of coldness and division. In her, we have a woman of hope for a time of crisis and discouragement. Thanks be to God for this saintly daughter of New York, for this valiant woman of God's church." Mother Seton's brand of sanctity is open to everyone if we love God and do His will.

Gandhi. He was born in India and was a disciple of the apostle St. Thomas. After Pentecost, the apostles journeyed throughout the Roman Empire, and St. Thomas journeyed to India. He shared the gospel in many Jewish settlements and Roman trade areas. Manuscripts tell us that he worked great miracles, baptized thousands, converted hundreds, and ordained many priests to the Christian faith. Catholicism still strives in the southern part of India. St. Thomas suffered a cruel death, it is said, at the hands of irate Romans, which was witnessed by many, including a convert and follower of his, St. Joseph Tambi, who is the inspiration behind the sixth movement. A tabla is an Indian percussion instrument. It is represented by the use of the viola as a percussion instrument, as you will hear.

Thus far, we have heard of the saintly lives of martyrs from Rome and Poland and India, as well as a mystic abbess from Germany and a mother and educator from the United States. We round out this celebration of the saints by focusing on a young Belgian saint of the early 17th century, St. John Berchmans, the patron of this, the only cathedral in the world under his patronage. Son of a shoemaker and one of five children, John Berchmans had great devotion to his position as an altar boy and spent much time caring for his mother, who was in poor health. John entered the Jesuit novitiate in 1616 and studied philosophy in Rome, preparing for the priesthood. As a young student, John was eager to learn and was naturally endowed with a bright intellect and a retentive memory, devoting much time to study. John longed to write a book on the Immaculate Conception of Mary and to become a missionary, as many Jesuits were doing at that time, to the New World or China. What distinguished him from most of his companions was his piety and faith. John performed ordinary actions with extraordinary perfection, purity, obedience, and admirable charity.

On August 13, 1621, following his participation in a public debate defending the faith, and while clutching his rosary, crucifix, and rules of his order, he died at the young age of 22. On December 14, 1866, the miracle needed for his canonization took place in this state, the state of Louisiana. In 1902, 14 years after he was canonized a saint, the Jesuit community in Shreveport established this parish and its school, and had it appropriately consecrated to the recently canonized saint, St. John Berkmans. Devotion to this young saint rapidly spread after his canonization in 1888. Pope St. John XXIII had a special devotion to him, as is evidenced in his book, The Journal of the Soul. Many medals depicting the young saint, as well as holy cards, were commissioned throughout the world and spread quickly. He is the patron saint of altar servers and an ideal patron for our students and young people who are eager to learn and deepen their faith. St. John Berkmans was not noted for anything extraordinary. He made kindness and courtesy, as well as constant fidelity, an important part of his holiness. The path to holiness lies in the ordinary, rather than the extraordinary. This is a lesson that some learn only late in life. Hidden within the work are two other musical themes, although they are most evident in this final movement. Listen carefully and you may hear When the Saints Go Marching In and the hymn For All the Saints.

Well, wasn't that magnificent? I hope the first of Mr. Poling's trilogy of string quartets has stirred your mind, heart, and soul, and has strengthened and encouraged you, as music and the saints do for me, along your own path to holiness. So, from the Cathedral of St. John Berkman's, thank you for listening and watching, and through the intercession of all the saints orbed in God's glory, may God bless you.

0: One of the greatest and most powerful saints in heaven is an 11-year-old little girl, Saint Maria Goretti. Alessandro Serinelli started to take an impure liking towards Maria, and he placed the end of that file against Maria and said to her, "Maria, unless you do what I want you to do, I will kill you." Maria refused. But before she died, she said these words, "I forgive Alessandro Serinelli, and I want him with me in heaven forever." You see, nobody in the world would have blamed Maria for not forgiving Alessandro. But friends, this story would not have the happy ending that it does had Maria not made that very difficult choice that she did, had she not chosen to forgive, had she not chosen to be a saint.
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Because philosophers are often teased for asking pondering, purposeless questions, let me ask. If you saw a freshly baked cake on the seaside, would you think, nice, the tide must have washed the ingredients together just right, by chance? No. Someone must have gathered the ingredients and baked with that purpose a cake in mind. Cute, but really, why did I ask that question? For the same reason philosophers do, not to ponder over purposeless things, but to know the purpose and cause of a thing. If you're wondering what I mean, just look around you. Everything in the universe is interacting according to cause and effect, and acting for a purpose, even if it doesn't know it. Basically, we're surrounded by order in nature. Can you deny that? Good luck. Not only would you have to tell your senses off, but also science, as it's founded

on this very order. Order is also the foundation of St. Thomas Aquinas' fifth way. And no, I'm not talking about the fifth time he weighed himself. Way in the sense of argument for God's existence, fifth indicating which one. His argument from design, or order. Here goes. First premise. There is design throughout the universe. It's everywhere, from the way the earth rotates around the sun to how seeds, in the right conditions, grow. These things always act for the same purpose, thanks to which science can discover laws of nature. So this order is not only essential to science, but assumed by it. Rightly so, because, well, it's self-evident. Second premise. Where there is design, there must be a designer. Think back to the cake. The ingredients only became a cake insofar as there was a baker with that purpose in mind. Similarly, things in nature act for a purpose, from the solar system to the plant kingdom. Like a baked cake points to a baker, a designed universe points to a designer. Conclusion. There must be a designer outside the universe, otherwise it couldn't account for the design within it. This designer knows the purpose of these things, moving them with that purpose in mind. This designer we call God.

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2: Mine is on EWTN.
0: Huh?
1: You're kidding.
0: EWTN? Who can that be?
1: Yeah, explain.
2: Jesus Christ, of course. The greatest influencer of all time. 2,000 years and still going strong.
0: Wow, never thought of it that way.
1: Yeah, makes you think.
2: Who is your influencer?

year 303 AD. It is the time of Emperor Diocletian's brutal persecution of Christians. Bishop Januarius of Benevento secretly visits imprisoned believers to console and strengthen them. However, Januarius is soon discovered and brought to the Roman governor, who demands that he renounce his faith in Jesus Christ. Januarius refuses. Pious legends recount that Januarius is soon cast into a burning furnace, but the flames do not even touch him. He is then thrown before hungry lions, tigers, and bears, but they peacefully recline at his feet. In 304 AD, the governor orders the beheading of the bishop and his companions. Eusebia, a Christian woman, gathers some of Januarius's blood into two vials, which are soon buried with his body in the cathedral in Naples. Saint Januarius's legacy lives on. Three times a year, when this martyr's blood is placed close to his head on the high altar, it liquefies and turns red, just like live blood. The blood then solidifies again. The miracle of Saint Januarius was first witnessed in 1389 and, remarkably and inexplicably, continues to this day.

0: I think it's pretty clear that since the Dobbs Supreme Court decision and the very recent state referendums on abortion, the pro-life movement has been caught a little off guard. Our messaging has been unclear, unfocused, and inconsistent. And we have to now refocus to recognize that we can't accomplish our goals simply through the brute force of legislation at the moment. We have to undertake the critical mission of convincing those around us, our friends, neighbors, and families, of the human dignity and the value of the unborn.
1: Absolutely. And this means we have to have a coherent and organized strategy going forward. Strategy is about where we're going to speak, how we speak, and what we speak. And regarding where we speak, most of us are not going to be Ben Shapiro fighting it out in large public arenas, or legislators passing laws in Congress, or appellate court lawyers arguing cases in courts. But each of us does have a very important role to play, and that's in the ordinary course of our everyday lives, in our interactions with our friends, our families, and our coworkers, changing one heart at a time. And regarding how we speak, well, we always speak charitably and intelligently and persuasively. We're clear,

0: We're articulate, we're brief, and we focus on winning hearts, not simply arguments. And what does that sound like? Well, when I'm debating someone, I'm hoping to hear these words. I'm hoping they say to me, "Steve, you know, that's interesting. I really never thought about it that way before." And to me, that's the sound of the heart opening to the truth. And regarding what we speak, well, we're going to teach you those words in these other short segments coming to you soon, or you can find them in the book, Speaking for the Unborn, 30-second pro-life rebuttals to pro-choice arguments.
1: So now we have our mission, and it's time for all of us to get to work.

I remember brothers and sisters. The brothers had just been formed. And when they were formed, I got a message from someone in the ghetto, because I decided the ghetto is where the Lord would want me to live and to bring up young men to love the very poorest. Message comes, Father, I am going to be hung. Can you come and visit me in the prison today? So I went, and this young man was on the floor, young black Jamaican fellow, and he had no shoes on, and just short torn trousers and no shirt on. And he says, Father, here I am. Come and see me. My name is Robert. So I went over to Robert and I said to Robert, what can I do for you? He says, Father, I want to confess my sins. Would you listen to my confession? And he mentioned how as a little boy, he lived without any parents and was in the marketplace. And an old lady took care of him. And he said, then one night she took me home and I stayed with her. And she fed me and clothed me and took care of me. But then she was killed by someone else. And they said, it is you who did it. You had a gun. You're a bad boy. You're a bad boy. And he was taken into prison. And when he was taken into prison, he kept pleading, I am not guilty. Now I ask you, Father, I am going to be killed tomorrow morning. I will be hung. Would you come and visit me and give me communion? So I went, and he cried, and then he was taken up on a scaffolding. And on that scaffolding, his hands were bound together behind his back. His legs were bound together. And then he cried and he said, Father, Father, please ask the Father in heaven to forgive me. And they put a hood on his head and a rope around his neck. And then they dropped the footing and he hung and he cried out. He said, Father, Father, Father, Father, I did not do it. I did not kill the old lady. And as I watched, and the sky was blue, and I just found myself crying. As a priest, I began to understand what the Lord said. You know, blessed are the poor. Theirs is the kingdom of God. Robert will go to heaven. I will forgive him. And I knelt down right on the rocky ground. I knelt down and I said, Lord, forgive me as a priest. I do not love the poor as much as I should. And it confirmed once again that as a priest, I must learn to understand and to love the poorest and most forgotten. In the name of the Father and the

0: In the evening, when I was in my cell, I saw the Lord Jesus clothed in a white garment. Coming forth from his heart, there were two beautiful rays, one red, the other white.
1: Paint an image according to what you see with the words on the bottom, Jesus, I trust in you. I promise that the souls that will venerate this image will not perish and will have victory over its enemies here on earth, especially at the hour of death. I myself will defend it as my own glory.

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1: I do not think that poverty is a problem at all. 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
2: 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You are a loyal son of the Church, the Holy Father told Bishop Sheen. You have spoken and written well of the Lord Jesus Christ. This is Joseph Campanella. Bishop Sheen's spoken and written words are a treasure for God's people of all religions. The diversity of his words reflect his certainty that it is not a unity of religion that we plead for, but a unity of religious people. We may not be able to meet in the same pew, but we can meet on our knees in the light from the shadow of the cross. Here now, Bishop Fulton J. Sheen.

0: friends. Did you know that we had an accident in this studio? You would never believe it, but we were 8 minutes late getting started. We had a flat tire.
1: Really?
0: Flat tire on one of the sound trucks or something here. This talk is on property and poverty. It was not suggested by this particular incident, but there was one of the pastors who was in very grave need, and he wrote to me and told me that he had no housekeeper, and he received no help from the people and was in dire poverty. And so I sent him something. A month later, he wrote in again, a second appeal, and I sent him something. But I evidently did not send enough, because the third month he wrote in and said, "This is no appeal. This is a report. I have no pants." Just how much property can one own? I heard of a little boy who, in fact, it was I, an uncle came and, "Do you want some ice cream?" And I said, "Yes." He said, "How many cones do you want?" I said, "5 cones. And I could eat only 3. He said, "See, too much ice cream." I said, "No, not enough boy." This telling

broadcast is concerned with property and poverty. Almost all of our discussions today are about the problem of poverty. I wonder if we do not also have the problem of property. Would we ever have poverty if we did not have property? Would we ever have poverty if there was not a concentration of property? And you always have the greatest poverty in those areas where there is also the greatest wealth. And furthermore, psychologically, property, the ownership of property, does very much affect our thinking. We do not think the same without it as we do with it. In the gospel, it's very evident. Remember, our blessed Lord said to the rich young man, "Come, follow me." And the rich young man would not. Why? He had great possessions. That affected his vocation. And our Lord told a story about an invitation to a banquet, and one man said he couldn't come. He bought a yoke of oxen and had to try them. And another one bought a farm and had to see it. And coming up to our own times, what creates the problem of open housing? The fact that property owners do not want open housing. So, in suburbs, they will pass zoning laws. You're allowed only to construct so many houses a block. Well, that makes the property very expensive. So that if a lot costs $15,000, $20,000, you can't put up a $12,000 house on it. So this is a way by which property owners keep out the poor. And this is what communism, too, explains in a negative way. A farmer was once visited by a communist. And the communist said to him, "I want to explain to you how our great system works. You see, if I have 100 cows, I give you 50. That's communism. If I have 20 horses, I give you 10. Farmer says, "That's very good. Now let me see if I understand it. If you have 20 pigs, I get 10? "Oh, no, you know I've got 20 pigs. Ownership. And it affects it even in the area of religion. Very much so. When religion begins to accumulate property, thinking changes. Just try to give away a church. Try it. Oh, I know the excuses. You can see the value of the vow of poverty. One of the reasons why the church in Poland is so very strong is because it says, "We have nothing, you can't take anything away from us, and we're not afraid." The vow of poverty was really meant to make our thinking clear. Our powers of dispossession are greater than our powers of possession. I cannot get the whole world into my hands, but I can wash the world of my hands. That's what made St. Francis great, remember? He was

giving away somebody's father's cotton. Bales of it. And the father chided him. He had to respect his property. So St. Francis said to his father, up until now, I have called you Pietro Bernardoni, my father. From this moment on, I call no one father but God. And he stripped off his clothing, every piece of it, except one. And that was a hair shirt. And he went out and walked the frozen ground between the frosty trees. He could see himself as foolish as a fly on a windowpane. He could see luminous letters across his path as he walked. He could see the word fool written. And that's what he would go on being, the court fool of the King of Paradise. He was now without property, and he could influence the world to be poor in spirit. Believe me, this is the one big problem we have to face today. Not just poverty. Been driven home to me in a thousand ways. And I wish I could tell you. I'm not bald. Therefore, I can use this example. No matter how many hairs you have in your head, it hurts to have one pulled out. No matter how much wealth a person has, he hates to have $1 pulled out of his head or his pocket. So, this is the psychological effect of property. Now, let us go a little further into it and ask ourselves, if in the lower kingdom, the animal kingdom, if property is basic. There have been some very interesting studies made on this subject. One made by Conrad Lorenz, in his well-known work, Aggression. The other was by Robert Arbery, The Territorial Imperative. And both of these scientists have shown that the basic instinct in animals is the territory, the right for territory. Why do they fight? For the same reason we fight. Why are they aggressive? For their property. One animal chases another. Maybe we sometimes seen this. One animal chasing another, and then suddenly they will reverse. Why is that? It's because each animal gets braver in his own territory. They say you can predict which animal would win in a fight, namely the one that's on his own territory. I wonder if cockfighters have ever thought of that. Huh? That'd be interesting, wouldn't it? To apply this psychology to cockfights. And so have the cockfight always in your own territory, then they'll win. That was the idea. A German scientist by the name of Koenig spent a lot of time with rats. He had trained rats, and he allowed them to crawl over his desk and run around the room, and he fed them from his hand, and they became friends of his. And after they were friends of his, they had a cage in the corner. He let in some wild rats. And immediately a battle started. For what? Territory. That was their province. And they fought and fought until they were finally driven back to the cage. Why do robins sing, either to announce the ownership of property or to frighten off others? So these scientists say. Incidentally, a robin, think of how much watching had to be done to get these statistics.

robin, when it has young, will make 29 trips an hour for caterpillars. Bring back between 2 and 3 caterpillars. You heard what I said, didn't you? Each trip, which amounts to about 1,000 caterpillars a day. And then in addition to that, they carry away the fecal matter from the nest. That is not to the point of territory. That's just an interesting fact that I gave you because I wanted to pronounce again the word caterpillar. But as regards territory, one scientist, knowing the territory of this particular robin, put a stuffed robin on a stick at the end of the yard. And this robin immediately attacked the stuffed robin, flew around it in rage, and singing and chiding. Then the scientist took the pole away and the stuffed robin. What do you think the other robin did? He kept flying around the place where the pole was and where the stuffed robin was, asserting his rights to property. Now, I could give you many more instances of these animal habits. But what do they prove? They prove, first of all, Freud was wrong. So everybody's talking about Freud and sex. Better get busy now on these new advanced thinkers. It's not sex so much, it's property. So one of the chapters in the work of Arbery is organization without love. Organization of the nest and the protection of the nest and the territory. And how do they know the territory? They don't draw lines, but ants and termites and so forth know their territories by smell and know who belongs in that particular smell. Freud was wrong. So also was communism. Communism, you see, is not natural. It's not in the animal kingdom. Property is not common. Now, so far, I have tried to show you that property influences our thinking. We cannot think straight with it. And also that it is an instinct that is so deep in us that it's in the animal kingdom. Incidentally, the reason for property, you know, is to perfect our existence. Our being is very imperfect. And because we're imperfect, we have to have. And the having adds to our being. That's why people that are very naked on the inside will have a great display of luxury on the outside. But I'm not going into that point. I know you'd like me to go into it. Now I'm going to show you poverty. Not immediately in relationship to property. That will come later on. I asked if poverty or property was the problem. Now, poverty is very different now than it used to be. Let me indicate some differences. The poverty of previous ages was cyclic. That is to say, we would have mountains and valleys in our graphs. So there was a depression in 1929, and now we have great prosperity, and so forth. So poverty was the valley every now and then in waves of prosperity. Poverty today is not intermittent. It's not cyclic. Poverty today is structural. It's built into our system, built into our economy by the very nature of things, where the rich get richer and the poor get poorer. A very good comparison has been used to illustrate this.

Namely, the poverty that we used to have in civilization was something like an erosion on a beach. The beach in Atlantic City, for example, is gradually being eroded away. Less and less beaches for the hotel. Chamber of Commerce, I beg your pardon. Jackie Gleason, I beg your pardon. So poverty slowly eroded our economy. But today, poverty is a tidal wave. It just sweeps over us, destroying all in its wake and creating psychological and social difficulties of monumental proportions. Furthermore, poverty used to be political. Still is to some extent. That is to say, it's evident whenever there's an election, what is the thing that those who are running for office most often talk about? Poverty, what they're going to do for you. It's always the strong point in any political platform. Poverty is no longer political. Today, poverty is a moral question. It's not economic. So that today, poverty takes on the form of a crusade. And it's making advances against the problem of property. And the fourth and final difference is that in the past, there was always poverty, as our Lord told Judas, poor you have always with you. In other words, there'll always be the problem of poverty. There'll always be people to help, always. So, poverty, however, today is different. In the former days, the people did not know that they were poor. Today, the people know they are poor. That is the difference. They know it. How do they know it? They know it in contrast to property. That's how they know it. And they know they ought not to be that particular way. Now, what is this problem of property and the problem of poverty? Is it a problem at all? Or is it a mystery? Angel, just leave everything as it is, because I've only got about 3 minutes. Here I'm going to illustrate the new point. I do not think that poverty is a problem at all. There's a difference between a problem and a mystery. What's the difference? A problem is something outside of us. For example, the distance between the Earth and the Sun, 92 million miles. That's a problem. Does a problem affect me? Not in the least. All the angles of a triangle equal two right angles. That doesn't bind me to any moral obligations. As long as we consider poverty as a problem, it's objective, it's extrinsic. It doesn't touch me as a person. But it's not a problem in the face of poverty. It's a mystery. Mystery is not an outside truth. A mystery is an inside truth. Inside. It affects me. It concerns me. Almost something like the existence of God. As long as God is considered as a problem, I don't bother with him. I can write about him and write about what someone else wrote.

0: about him. But once he begins to be an inner truth, then I'm involved. Then I'm concerned. And so, in conclusion, as regards this problem of poverty and property, those who own property must begin to consider it as a mystery. Do I have a minute? I do. We have to begin to consider it as a mystery. The poor must worry me. Poverty must be an inside truth. A mystery. So we speak of sex as a mystery. Why? It involves me. Very mention of the word. Poverty is that kind of a word. Concerns me. It involves relationships. And because it is a mystery, I have to go out with my hands. I have to feel it. I have to touch it. I must become involved with it. So with all of our property, we have to begin thinking in a new way. This is a mysterious world in which we live. Love the mystery. Love the poor.
1: Fulton J. Sheen is indeed a man for all seasons. He walked a paced beat, allowing us to glimpse his nature and ponder its worth and to enjoy its presence. Bishop Sheen authored over 90 books. He broadcast countless radio and television programs and ministered in many parts of the world to people of every belief. As he said many times, it is not a unity of religion we plead for, but a unity of religious people. We may not be able to meet in the same pew, but we can meet on our knees.

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1: Pier Giorgio made religion so attractive by the way he lived his life that people wanted to follow him.
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6: Gracie, one of the more common arguments we hear arising from constitutional law cases is that a fetus or an embryo is not a person, and only persons should have rights. What do you say to that?
7: Personhood is actually a manufactured term. It serves no other purpose than to exclude, marginalize, or subjugate a class of

of undesirable people. History is littered with examples of how personhood has been used as a weapon to dehumanize and deny the most basic rights of life and liberty to undesirables. Blacks, women, Jews, immigrants, the list goes on and on. I think it's now time.

0: Here, Mr. Darwin.
1: These should help.
2: Thank you. Very kind of you. Mr. What did you say your name was?
0: Mr. Bissett.

0: Father Newman, welcome.
1: Thank you. A pleasure.
0: Please, gentlemen, have a seat at the chess table if you would. Father John Henry Newman and Charles Darwin, I am very glad you are here tonight. Allow me to introduce myself. I am Mr. Bissett, and I have the happy opportunity of waiting on the two of you this evening. Our host, Dr. Fisher, will be along shortly. Now, even though the two of you have never met, I believe that you are aware of each other's work and perhaps some of the controversies that followed. You both have achieved a measure of fame among your peers.
1: Fame is a gentle way to put it, Mr. Bissett.
2: I assume that Father Newman would as often wish as I do that we could get on with our own work, a quiet life in the study, without bother from other people.
1: But we both seem drawn to controversy.
0: Which is precisely what we are here to discuss. Perhaps there's not as much controversy as has been reported.
3: Do you know, I was once an Anglican priest.
1: So was I.
0: And maybe there is.
3: Oh, so I am mistaken. I thought you are a priest of the Church of England.
1: I was, Mr. Darwin. I certainly was for many years. But I felt the call to Rome.
3: What? Then you have become a Roman Catholic priest from being an Anglican? I did not know that.
1: As long as we are making confessions, Mr. Darwin, I should come clean and tell you that I have not as yet read your Origin of Species, although I have been following the general arguments. But, excuse me, did you say you were once an Anglican priest?
3: I exaggerate a bit. I never got quite that far. I am rather embarrassed to say that my father set me up for a clerical degree at Christ's College, Cambridge.
1: A Cambridge man? I was at Oxford Trinity College. Are we then rivals in divinity?

0: Oh, I think not. My father sent me to get the degree in divinity after I'd failed out of Edinburgh. He thought I was useless for anything else but having a country parish. I'm afraid I spent most of my time at Cambridge hunting rabbits, foxes, and partridges, and beetles. No pursuit at Cambridge was followed with nearly so much eagerness or gave me so much pleasure as collecting beetles. Frankly, I was quite shocked when I passed the examinations for the Bachelor of Arts. Not only passed, but ranked 10th of all the students. And it was a priest, an Anglican priest, two, actually, who prodded and pushed me in the right direction while I was at Cambridge, one that much better suited my character, that of a naturalist, John Henslow, my botany professor, and Adam Sedgwick, professor of geology. It was Henslow who got me the position of ship naturalist on the HMS Beagle. I spent all of 5 years traveling around the world on that ship.
1: An interesting coincidence. I myself was sailing all around, not the world, but the Mediterranean Sea during some of the same period.
0: Of all things, a kindred soul at sea.
1: It was quite fantastic, but, oh, the seasickness, what a trial.
0: I assure you that I abhor the sea and all ships that sail on it. Not even the thrill of geology can make up for the misery and vexation of spirit that comes with seasickness. I have had trouble with my stomach ever since.
1: I never loved home so well as when I was away from it.
0: I know that feeling well.
1: I wrote a poem while still on ship, when it was soon to dock at home. The Pillar of the Cloud, although it has come to be known as Lead Kindly Light. Lead kindly light amidst the encircling gloom. Lead thou me on. The night is dark, and I am far from home. Lead thou me on. Keep thou my feet. I do not ask to see the distant scene. One step enough for me.
0: I have heard this. Heard it sung. Sung it myself. You are then the author. How providential.
1: So long thy power hath blessed me, sure it still will lead me on. O'er moor and fen, o'er crag and torrent, till the night is gone. And with the morn, those angel faces smile, which I have loved long since, and lost a while.
0: Yes, yes, beautiful sentiments. The human love of beauty is a strange thing, is it not, Father Newman? How could such a thing have developed in nature through evolution by natural selection? I have long been vexed by the question. Oh, excuse me, perhaps you are one of the clergymen who opposes my evolutionary account?
1: No, Mr. Darwin. I have nothing in principle against the notion that life has developed over time. After all, as I have argued at length, Christian doctrine itself develops over time, or I should say through time, from its first beginnings. If that is how God designed revelation to unfold through time, why may it not be the same for his creation itself?
0: That is a novel thought, if I understand it correctly. A most useful distinction indeed.
1: Yes,

0: Mr. Darwin, development in nature is not an idea to be avoided, not to my mind, any more than development in theology. I have read a detailed criticism of your theory of transmutation, parts of it anyway, which purported to show the various points which are to be made good before it can cohere.
1: Oh, I see. This critic believed there were difficulties in my theory that needed some attention?
0: Yes, this critic, the book was published anonymously. I do believe he was rather more severe than he ought to have been, in my judgment. He was hard upon you, Mr. Darwin, where he might have interpreted you more kindly.
1: Yes, well, those are certainly welcome words.
0: It does not seem to me to follow that creation is denied because God millions of years ago gave laws to matter. First he created matter, and then he created laws for it, laws which should construct it into its present wonderful beauty. And so this development according to divine plan would have brought about accurate adjustment and harmony of parts gradually in regard to the development of life, rather than it all occurring in some instantaneous act by God.
1: Indeed. I said as much in my own Origin of Species, a later edition, to be sure. If I may quote myself, there is grandeur in this view of life, with its several powers having been originally breathed by the Creator into a few forms, or into one. And that whilst this planet has gone cycling on, according to the fixed law of gravity, from so simple a beginning, endless forms, most beautiful and most wonderful, have been and are being evolved.
0: If we truly mean the same thing here, Mr. Darwin, then I have no cause for dispute. Of course, if this or that point of your theory comes into collision with revealed truth, that is another matter, but I do not see that the principle of development, or what I have called construction, does contradict revelation. Indeed, the principle of development is, as I have just noted, integral to the way theological doctrine unfolds over time. Perhaps you have read my essay on the development of Christian doctrine.
1: Forgive me, I have not. I have been so busy about my own work. But your friendliness toward my theory, that is very good to hear, Father Newman. As I noted, other clergy have not been so kind.
0: My pleasure. So, I do not think, Mr. Darwin, that your theory need be atheistical, be it true or not. It may be simply suggesting a larger idea of divine providence and skill.
1: Quite, quite. One could say that very thing. One moment, did you say true or not?
0: Yes. History shows us how often scientific conjectures have come and gone, and as I say, I am not an expert in these matters. Admitting again that I have not as yet read firsthand your Origin of Species, I do not see that the accidental evolution of organic life contradicts divine design. It is accidental to us, not to God.
1: This is very good news to me. Very good news that someone of your stature has such positive regard for my theory. Perhaps you have heard of the now famous incident in the great debate between Bishop Wilberforce and the evolutionist Thomas Huxley. Old Sam thought it witty to ask Huxley whether it was on his grandfather's side or his grandmother's side that he was descended from an ape. I was not there at the debate, I should say. As is too often the case, I was mightily sick and taking the water cure. I had been vomiting violently again. So, as it was reported to me, Huxley's reply was something to the effect that if he was given the choice between having an ape for a grandfather or being a man so highly endowed in social station and intellect as Samuel Wilberforce, who uses his talents to introduce ridicule into a grave scientific discussion, then he would rather have the ape for his ancestor. Rather witty, I should say. Yes, the crowd was quite taken with that one.
0: I believe I have heard of this exchange. And be assured, Mr. Darwin, that not all the divines are against you on this point. I find the anatomical similarities between species to be good evidence for the evolution of the body. It would certainly be strange that monkeys should be so like men and there be no historical connection between them.
1: Then you do not take offense at the idea of human evolution? You are then, I take it, one of the liberal clergy.
0: Liberal? No, Mr. Darwin, I am not your man there, not at all.
1: Pardon me, I meant not offense.
2: If I may interject, Father Newman has been in a long war against the forces of liberalism that are destroying the heart and soul of Christianity.
1: This is certainly strange. I confess, I am somewhat perplexed by the confluence of your positions, but I am certainly pleased with your support for my theory, even in regard to its human origins.
0: God is omnipotent. He could have created us in an instant, and I am prepared to believe that he did, if all the evidence points that way. At the same time, as he is omnipotent, he could as easily have contrived to create our bodily frame by a long, slow evolutionary process.
1: That is the most useful way to put it.
0: Either way, it is all to God's glory and all within his wise providence.
1: To be sure.
0: But I ought to be clear that these natural processes working over time and which seem to put us in continuity with other species do not, cannot account for the creation of the human soul, and hence our peculiar rational and moral capacities. These are sui generis. They define our species as human, as undoubtedly created in the image of God. Do you not agree, Mr. Darwin, that our moral and rational capacities could not have come from the merely natural developments of evolution?
1: Well, I...
0: Do you perhaps know of St. George Jackson Mevert? He is a convert to the Roman Catholic Church as well. I have been corresponding with him. Do you perhaps know Mevert?
1: I am afraid I do. He is, I must admit, a great thorn in my side. He was a disciple of Huxley, but has since turned against me quite viciously.
0: Against evolution?
1: No, against my account of evolution in particular. He is an evolutionist, but yet he takes great delight in ferreting out the weak spots in my argument, in his several articles, and in his book on the genesis of species. I spent much ink on those objections in a later edition of The Origin of Species. I must admit, they were sharp criticisms. ones that could not be easily dismissed.

0: He does not believe in particular that natural selection can account for the development of reason and moral conscience in mankind. A view that Huxley, his old mentor, puts down to his Catholicism.
1: Forgive me, Father Newman.
0: But it has been a sore controversy for me.
2: So, do you then, Mr. Darwin, believe that my own general affirmation of evolution, but denial that it can produce reason and the moral conscience in mankind, comes from my conversion to the Catholic Church? That in crossing the Tiber, I have laid my reason aside?
0: This is somewhat of an uncomfortable question.
2: With an equally uncomfortable answer.
3: Well, speaking of discomfort, let's see if I can make it worse. We might begin with the man whom you had to credit as co-discoverer of the theory of evolution by natural selection, Alfred Russel Wallace.
0: Wallace? Oh, my head as well. A sudden splitting headache.
3: And we've already mentioned the evolutionist, St. George Mivart. We can add the great geologist, Charles Lyell, and the Harvard botanist, Asa Gray. All championed your theory of evolution in general, but believed that it could not explain the existence of human morality and rationality. In short, they are of the same opinion as Father Newman. And their difficulties arose not directly from theology, but from the scientific detail of your account of evolution in The Origin of Species. They objected as scientists. But Darwin disagrees. He believes that everything, including human morality, human rationality, and even religion, can be explained by natural selection.
2: So, these scientists take my side in this, against the eminent Mr. Darwin himself. So, indeed, Mr. Darwin, you do believe that evolution by natural selection alone, without any intervention by God, can produce the great and singular moral and rational capacities of human beings. Do you regard us, in fact, as soulless animals? And you think that natural selection can explain religion as well? Come now, Mr. Darwin, I ask you to be forthright with me.
3: You'll excuse me, Mr. Darwin, if that all seemed a bit impolite. I know you don't like being in the middle of controversy.
0: I'm afraid it quite taxes me.
2: Nevertheless, Mr. Darwin, I must have my question answered in a straightforward manner.
3: Perhaps I could step in, so to speak, and give Mr. Darwin a breather. You may correct me in any of the details, Mr. Darwin. I think it best if we go back to Alfred Russel Wallace. As you may know, Father Newman, Mr. Darwin had been working for some time on his evolutionary account before publishing The Origin of Species in 1859. It was the year before publication that a package arrived at Darwin's door. A short essay on evolution by natural selection, written by Alfred Russel Wallace. Darwin was shocked that in this short essay were all the essentials of his theory of evolution by natural selection, an account that he had been laboring over for so many years. Being a man of

0: Darwin moved immediately to establish Wallace as the co-discoverer of the theory. Darwin knew that he had to go public with his theory. A joint paper on evolution by natural selection was to be read at the scientific meeting of the Linnaean Society on July 1st, 1858. But Darwin could not attend because his son Charles had died of scarlet fever only a few days before.
1: Mr. Darwin, how very, very sad. May he rest in God's peace. Please continue, Mr. Bassett.
0: As I was saying, Alfred Russel Wallace, who was every bit a scientist as you, began to have doubts, scientific doubts. About 10 years after the publication of Origin of Species, he wrote a paper expressing those doubts. Wallace affirms natural selection for the entire plant and animal kingdom. But he argued in regard to man that, and I quote here, "the intellectual capacities and his moral nature were not wholly developed by the same process." He wrote further, "neither natural selection nor the more general theory of evolution can give any account whatever of the origin of sensational or conscious life. They may teach us how, by chemical, electrical, or higher natural laws, the organized body can be built up, can grow, can reproduce its like. But those laws and that growth cannot even be conceived as endowing the newly arranged atoms with consciousness. But the moral and higher intellectual nature of man is as unique a phenomenon as was conscious life on its first appearance in the world, and the one is almost as difficult to conceive as originating by any law of evolution as the other. We may go even further and maintain that there are certain purely physical characteristics of the human race which are not explicable on the theory of variation and survival of the fittest."
1: That sounds most reasonable to me, Mr. Darwin. I believe it states my position quite well.
2: No, Father Newman, no! It threatens to murder my child. I differ grievously from him, and I am very sorry for it. But I feel quite ill. Quite ill.
0: Murder my child? Are you talking about your theory, Mr. Darwin?

0: Steve, here's a really ugly accusation that's leveled at us all the time. You pro-lifers only care about babies while they're inside the uterus. Once they're born, you don't care for the poor and needy.
1: Right. And what I always say is, what makes you think that pro-life advocates care less for the needy than pro-choicers? Did you know that pro-lifers give a greater percentage of their income and volunteer more of their time to the needy than those who identify as pro-choice? Now, you might believe that progressive social policies are better for the poor than conservative policies, and that's a legitimate debate to have. But it's both arrogant and inaccurate to simply claim that pro-choicers who donate less of their time and less of their money to the poor somehow care more for the poor than do the pro-life community.
0: Adoption rates also refute this falsehood. Pro-lifers are more than twice as likely to adopt as pro-choicers, again proving that pro-life movement is pro-life for all children. So claiming that pro-life advocates don't care about babies after they're born is pure nonsense.

0: Glory be to the Father, and to the Son, and to the Holy Spirit, as it was in the beginning, is now, and ever shall be, world without end. Amen.
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7: 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Pedro Quiles, our producer, Matt Kabinski, our phone screener. Ace McKay is handling social media. I'm Tom Price, along with Dr. David Anders.
8: Tom, how are you today?
7: I'm doing great. How about you, my friend?
8: Doing decent, thank you.
7: Got an interesting question here from Eves, who says, why would God want the Church to be diminished or almost extinct and give Satan the power to destroy at the end of time?
8: So, I don't know that the Church will be diminished and almost extinct by the end of time. I don't think God has revealed that. So I don't concede the premise of the question.
7: Okay.
8: I will concede that there are plenty of evils that humans and Christians confront on a daily basis for which we cannot give intelligible explanations.
7: Yeah.
8: And playing the let me think of a good reason why God would allow this game, I think, is a losing game.
7: It is.
8: And we have a whole book in the Bible about the problem of trying to explain divine providence in the face of evil. It's called the Book of Job. And the interesting thing about the Book of Job is, of course, Job undergoes horrific suffering. All of his friends are lay theologians. They all understand perfectly well why he's suffering. They tell him why this is happening, and they tell him what to do about it. God shows up at the end of the book, and he says, you guys are all wrong. Job's only response is to be grief-stricken and indignant. God says, Job's closer to the truth than you guys on this one, and I'm not going to hear your prayers, but I'll hear Job's. And then God refuses to give an explanation. The entire book is a kind of parable on the unintelligibility of evil.
7: Yeah. Appreciate that, and thank you, Eve, for your email. We're taking those calls from you at 833-288-EWTN. They're coming in right now. 833-288-3986. Call us or text us. Here's a question from Michael. I'm an extraordinary Eucharistic minister, and I was wondering if I have the ability to bless children who come up during communion.
8: No.
7: Yeah, don't do that.
8: You don't have that authority. Yeah. You are, as one priest we know says, shooting blanks when you try that.
7: Very good. Michael, thanks so much for your email. Here's one now from Victor. I heard someone once mention that Adam and Eve were not the first humans, but rather part of a tribe of spiritual people. Can you explain this?
8: Yeah. So the biblical narrative doesn't know anything about any human tribes of which Adam and Eve are a part. Okay.
7: All right.
8: However, anthropology and biology have a lot to say on this subject. And

0: what we know about biological evolution and hominid species and pre-Homo sapien hominids and so forth is that, you know, evolution happens within populations, not within singular individuals. And the genetic evidence would strongly suggest a polygenetic origin of the human species, meaning, you know, you don't just have a population of hominids and then suddenly, you know, Adam and Eve pop out of it. That's just not the way evolution works. And yeah. So when you're trying to reconcile biblical data with the anthropological and the geological and the genetic and the biological business, it's very hard to come up with you know, a singular two individuals. What the church understands that. They understand what the science is, and what they've said is, well, that's fine. You do the science that you need to do. We're not going to stand in the way of scientific investigation. But when you're doing theology, you have to be sure to preserve the unique status of a single pair that would be, as it were, Adam and Eve in relationship, in parallelism to the second Adam, who's Jesus. Now, you theologians, it's your job to come up with rational accounts that can reconcile these things. And so an account that some theologians give is they imagine a polygenetic origin for Homo sapiens, and at some point in time, God miraculously infuses the rational soul into a single pair. But that wouldn't be the sort of thing that you would be able to detect, you know, from genetic data or evolutionary data, because it's an intervention from outside the system. And as far as the biology is concerned, that's going to follow all the normal rules of evolution. So, you know, Pope Pius XII said, God said that he made Adam and Eve out of the dust of the earth. Nothing stopping that dust from including a long series of pre-hominid ancestors.
1: Ah, okay. And Victor, thanks so much for your email. We're going to get to the phones in just a second. We'll kick it off with Parker in Springfield, Missouri. But first, a quick email here from Indira. Should Reiki healing ever be received or practiced by Christians? And if not, how do you explain the alleged healings that people have experienced through it?
0: So, you know, St. Augustine wrote about superstition a long time ago, and he said, look, it's one thing to say to someone, if you eat this herb, your stomach will not hurt. It's another thing to say, here, if you hang this stomach-shaped herb around your neck on a pendant, your stomach will not hurt, right? Because the one is alleging a kind of intrinsic natural property, right, that could interact with your body's physiology, and that's what we call medicine. The other is essentially alleging some sort of spiritual influence that from some sort of symbolic affinity. And he says, things of type A are not superstitious. Things of type B are superstitious. Away with things of type B. You know, my understanding is that the Reiki practitioners allege that they can manipulate or channel some sort of universal life energy force through touching the human body. Claims that, of course, have no basis in science, have no empirical verification for them. Now, let's talk about why they might work on the other side of this break.
1: All right, very good. If you're listening to us today, Indira, please stay with us. In a moment, we'll also talk with Parker in Springfield, Steve in Oklahoma City, lots more straight ahead on this edition of Call to Communion. Do stay with us.
2: One of the greatest and most powerful saints in heaven is an 11-year-old little girl, Saint Maria Goretti. Alessandro Serinelli started to take an impure liking towards Maria, and he placed the end of that file against Maria and said to her, Maria, unless you do what I want you to do, I will kill you. Maria refused. But before she died, she said these words, I forgive Alessandro Serinelli, and I want him with me in heaven forever. You see, nobody in the world would have blamed Maria for not forgiving Alessandro. But friends, this story would not have the happy ending that it does had Maria not made that very difficult choice that she did, had she not chosen to forgive, had she not chosen to be a saint.
3: Be humble, my daughter, and the devil cannot harm you.
4: Suddenly, I was surrounded by a pack of huge black dogs who were jumping and howling. I realized that they were not dogs,

0: but demons. I asked them, where do you come from in such great numbers?
1: Out of human hearts. Stop tormenting us with your prayers. Because you have snatched so many souls away from us this night that we have worked for many years. We will tear you to pieces.
0: If that is the will of the most merciful God, tear me to pieces, for I have justly deserved it, for I am the most miserable of all sinners.
1: Let us flee. She is not alone. The Almighty is with her.
0: And as they vanished like dust, my soul felt great peace under the protection of our merciful Lord.
2: I have waited for the Lord, and he stooped toward me and heard my cry. He drew me out of the pit of destruction, out of the mud of the swamp. He set my feet upon a crag. He made firm my steps. And he put a new song into my mouth, a hymn to our God. Many shall look on in awe and trust in the Lord. Psalm 40, verses 2 through 4.
3: It's called Communion with Dr. David Andrews here on EWTN. 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So before the break, we were starting on an email from Indira. I'll just recap that. Should Reiki healing ever be received or practiced by Christians? And if not, how do you explain the alleged healings people have experienced through it?
4: Yeah, so before the break, I gave you my opinion that there's nothing to Reiki healing that is based on a pseudoscientific theory and is therefore superstitious. The fact that people submit to spurious forms of, you know, as it were, medicine and report positive outcomes is easily explicable in terms of the placebo effect, which is very real.
3: Oh, yeah.
4: Right? The reason why in trials of drugs they always are testing against placebo is because just to give somebody a drug and have them report improvement doesn't demonstrate that the drug caused the improvement.
3: Right.
4: Sometimes the anticipation of the drug causes the improvement because of the psychology of the human person. And so you have to account for placebo. Placebo is a real effect. It really does have curative properties. And I would account for the alleged efficacy of Reiki through placebo. Now, as to whether that should be received in a Christian context, St. Thomas Aquinas, doctor of the Catholic faith, teaches that the rule of human acts is right reason, and we have a moral obligation to seek our own flourishing by following the rule of right reason. And so Christians, there's a moral imperative in the Catholic faith not to be irrational, which means to be aware of our biases and to follow the evidence where it leads, et cetera, et cetera. And that's not what our gut tells us about evidence, but what can rationally be known, you know, by objective third parties and so forth. And so I think it's not in the Christian's best interest to go in for this sort of thing. Now, you know, Reiki also culturally associated with New Age and other factors that are explicitly anti-Catholic. That's not to say that Catholics operating, you know, within a much more orthodox theological milieu aren't also prone to various forms of superstition. I'm not going to name them because
3: okay.
4: I think I'd get my head taken off by a lot of people. But there are a lot of health fads that circulate in the Catholic and Christian world that under the alternative health umbrella. There are products that get sold and this kind of thing through direct marketing and pyramid schemes and the other, none of which have any scientific backing behind them, and maybe avoidance of certain kind of medical treatments or interventions that because it's sort of the fad. You know, I remember, I'm sure everybody in the culture remembers that when the COVID thing happened in 2020, that the country split pretty cleanly and ideologically over response to COVID. Right. And the people making, in my experience, like my neighbors and friends that are making claims, they weren't medically qualified to make these claims. They were making claims based on what their political communities held. Right. Mm. And so they were not making them for rational reasons. Whether or not they happened by accident to be right,

0: they made them irrationally nonetheless for insufficient reasons. So Christians are very prone to this. You're not immune just because you're a Christian. So, yeah, avoid, you know, wackadoodle New Age medicine. But for that matter, avoid wackadoodle right-wing Christian medicine. Like, be rational, trust expertise, go where the evidence leads, follow the rule of right reason.
1: Sounds like a good plan. Thank you so much, Indira, for your email. If you're ready now, let's go to the phones at 833-288-EWTN. Here is Parker to lead us off today. Parker's a first-time caller from Springfield, Missouri, listening on the Great Catholic Radio Network. Hey, Parker, what's on your mind today?
2: Hey, guys. Thanks for taking my my question here. My question has to do with salvation, and I'm trying to understand what the church teaching is on you know, people that practice modern Judaism and try their best to hold to the old covenant laws. Does the church teach like a dual covenant theology, or is it more supersessionist, or is it kind of something in between?
0: Yeah, thanks. I really appreciate the question. Let me start with biblical theology, and then we'll move along into Catholic theology. All right, so first of all, in biblical theology, if you look at in the Gospels, the teaching of Jesus in the Gospels, Jesus is not a critic of Judaism in the Gospels. Jesus is a critic of individual Jews and the way they practiced their religion. Not Judaism, not this or that sect of Judaism, but he was a critic, for example, of tithing mint, dill, and cumin and neglecting love and justice and mercy.
1: Yeah.
0: Right? So, you know, he's a critic of making an offering in the temple when you have enmity with your brother in your heart. So he doesn't tell his contemporaries, don't bother with the Jewish temple. He says, before you go into the temple and offer your sacrifice, make sure you reconcile with your brother. And so he never advises his contemporaries to not practice Judaism, to not make temple sacrifices. He doesn't tell them not to stay ritually pure. He tells them, don't do those things thinking that they're sufficient, just like John the Baptist, who said, don't say you'll have Abraham for my father. God can raise up children for Abraham from these very stones. Rather, bring forth fruits in keeping with repentance. So Jesus' admonitions were to a moral renovation, not to religious conversion in the sense of leaving one tradition for another, right? When the Apostle Paul begins to preach, Paul has no consciousness of Judaism being one thing and Christianity being something else, nor is he trying to convert people from one tradition to another. That's not the way he frames it at all. Paul doesn't know that there's such a thing as Christianity. In fact, there's a Jewish New Testament scholar named Pamela Eisenbaum who has a provocatively titled book that I think is nevertheless pretty historically accurate called Paul Was Not a Christian.
1: Oh, my.
0: And what she means by that, she doesn't mean that Paul doesn't believe in Jesus the Messiah. Of course, she concedes that point. What she means by that is there's no thing in the first century called Christianity as opposed to Judaism.
1: I see.
0: Right?
1: Yeah.
0: Because from the frame of reference of the New Testament, here's what you have. You have God's covenant with Abraham and Moses, and you have the teaching of the prophets, and you have this expectation of a coming day of the Lord when God is going to set all things to right. He's going to vindicate his people. The nations will receive the word of the Lord. You know, the law will go out from Zion, et cetera, et cetera, et cetera. And all that gets lumped under the umbrella of the kingdom of God. The book of Daniel talks about one like a son of man coming and being given a kingdom, God's kingdom. He'll reign over that for all forever and ever, so and so forth. Uh-huh. So Jesus' contemporaries are waiting for this to happen. When is this kingdom going to come? When is God going to vindicate the righteous? And what Christ and John the Baptist do is they say, well, it's coming, and it's coming imminently. And in fact, we're associated with this imminent coming, but you have wrong ideas about how to get on board, right? It's not enough to be ritually pure, to have temple sacrifices, or to have the right genetic input or whatever. You have to have the moral behavior that if you want to get on board, and here's that's what we're going to preach. And then because those Old Testament prophecies always included the inclusion of Gentiles, St. Paul, it's communicated to him, and he comes to understand that his unique role in this is he's the guy that's going to bring the Gentiles in. Now, he's not thinking about it in terms of converting Gentiles to Judaism. He's not thinking about it in terms of creating a thing called Christianity as an alternative to Judaism. He's thinking of this in terms of how is it that Gentiles who are not ethnically Jewish,
1: right,
0: are going to be reconciled to the God of Abraham. And if you've read Paul's letters, you know he works out a fairly sophisticated theology of history wherein the covenant of Abraham predates the covenant with Moses. and the ethnic descendants of Abraham are bound by the covenant of Moses, and Gentiles are not, but they're all under the covenant of Abraham, right? But it's clearly St. Paul's belief in the book of Romans that those ethnic descendants of Abraham will also have a role to play in God's future plans. And he points to himself as a remnant. I myself, he says, am a Jew. I'm of the tribe of Benjamin, and et cetera, et cetera, et cetera.
1: Yeah.
0: And all Israel will be saved. And I think it's clear from Romans 9-11, when he says all Israel, what he means is ethnic Jews as well as Gentiles who come to be included by faith in the covenant of Abraham. And of course, the big divide is who has to keep the law of Moses, right? And of course, not imposing it on Gentiles is a major point of the New Testament church. Now, the apostles continued, they said Mass, they celebrated the Eucharist,
1: yeah.
0: They preached the gospel. It's also evident from the book of Acts, they continued to go to synagogue and temple. They didn't stop practicing those things. And there's nothing in the New Testament that says Jews as such should stop doing that. Now, of course, what happens is Christianity becomes a predominantly Gentile religion. And the Jewish faction just kind of fades away over time.
1: Uh-huh.
0: And then the early fathers made what I regard as a serious theological error, and that is they mistook Jesus' critique of religious hypocrisy as a critique of Judaism.
1: Ooh.
0: Right? And so there is something real, historically, about Christian anti-Judaism. I use the term anti-Judaism instead of anti-Semitism because that's a different category.
1: Okay.
0: So you do get the development of anti-Judaism within Christian culture, facilely grounded in a misreading, I think, of Jesus's religious critique, mistaking, again, a critique of religious hypocrisy for a critique of Judaism per se, and that's definitely not what Jesus was about. And it leads to some pretty unfortunate consequences, which is a history of Christian persecution of Jews in the Middle Ages, and we all know that story, and it's pretty ugly, right?
1: Yep, sure.
0: Well, the Catholic Church doesn't really address that problem explicitly until the Second Vatican Council, when it articulates what I think is clearly the biblical position that I've already articulated, which is that ethnic descendants of Abraham have some role to play in divine providence, and not just negatively, like not just as scourges or something to Christian truth, but as real inheritors of the promise whom God wishes to redeem. And when you develop as well the theology that you do not have to be a card-carrying Catholic to go to heaven, I mean, the church is the Lumen Gentium, the light of the nations, that makes the truth of God manifest and known and offers the means of grace in a very manifest way. But God offers grace to everybody in some way to be saved, including the Jewish people, who, because of the covenant of Abraham and because of the oracles of God composed in the Old Testament, have a kind of privileged access to the truth about God and the moral life, that we reasonably hope in the salvation of the Jewish people, not because of their rejection of Christ, but because of their fidelity to the moral law, right? And the church has a pretty nuanced doctrine of conscience, recognizing that it's one thing for a Pharisee in the first century to meet Jesus face to face, watch Christ cast out a demon and raise the dead and heal the sick and rise from the dead, and then say, I don't believe or I reject. It's an entirely different thing for someone to grow up in a culture that was historically persecuted by Christianity, understands itself, you know, to be a righteous suffering remnant in the hands of Gentile injustice, which is absolutely the case, and to have a kind of deep cultural prejudice against anything Christian for obvious and understandable reasons. Someone in that situation is not operating in the same place that a first century Pharisee is operating. And so, you know, this kind of radical anti-Judaism, which, of course, you know, ultimately coalesces in the modern world with anti-Semitism, which is a racial category, the church roundly condemns that attitude, right? And of course, John Paul II made a point of worshiping in synagogues and holding hands with Jewish rabbis and recognizing Jews as elder brothers in the faith and this kind of thing.
1: Mm-hmm.
0: So the categories that you raised about dual covenants and supersessionism, you'll note that I didn't reference either of those because I think, personal opinion, I think they kind of distort rather than clarify the biblical perspective and the teaching of the modern Catholic Church.
1: Parker, is that helpful for you?
2: Yeah, huge help, guys. I really appreciate it.
1: We appreciate you. Thanks for checking in from Springfield, Missouri, one of the many Springfields here in America. It is called Communion here on EWTN. I'd like to say a few words, if I could, about EWTN television, which Mother and

0: 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That will take you right to it. Back to the phones now for Steve in Oklahoma City, listening on the great Oklahoma Catholic Radio. And I know that, David, they're doing their fund appeal this week. So if you're listening to us in Oklahoma, please be very generous. Support your Catholic radio station. They are here for you. Hey, Steve, what's on your mind today?
1: Yeah, hello, thank you. If I remember correctly, about a week ago, Dr. Anders said purgatory is necessary so we can make it. Reparation for our sins if we haven't done so already. And then a couple of days later, he said it is available so we can make atonement for our sins. So my question is, do you, Dr. Anders, mean it is necessary for all sins or only for certain sins? And if atonement only for certain sins, which sins? And also, would the normal person who dies at age 60 spend roughly 10 times as long there as someone who dies at age 6.
2: Yeah, thank you. Well, I certainly hope no 6-year-olds are in purgatory. I think this is before the age of reason and the age of personal responsibility, and there's nothing in Catholic faith that would make me presume purgatorial punishment for a 6-year-old. When it comes to the proportionality between this life and the next, we cannot do that math. We're not privileged to that ledger. Right. And so this idea that, well, you know, somebody's going to spend X number of years in purgatory. First of all, time doesn't even flow the same in purgatory because you're disembodied in purgatory. So we don't even know what time means when you don't have physical space. Right. Because time and space are allied notions in physics, as you well know. The medieval theologians considered the separated souls to be in a kind of different time stream, if you will, one that they called avum or aveternity. It's not the same thing as temporality. So there's just no proportionality at all. And trying to handicap this thing, you know, it's impossible. There's a lot in Catholic imagination and art that represents purgatory as something very analogous to human time, and I think that's all imaginative, and we just can't go there. In terms of for what sins must you do penance, these would be venial sins, and the reparation to mortal sins that you haven't completed in this life.
0: There you go. Steve, thanks so much for checking in from Oklahoma City. In a moment, Ed in Odessa, Texas, Sue in Louisville. Lines are open for you as well, 833-288-EWTN. Call or text right now.
3: The year 374 A.D. Monica, mother of St. Augustine, is a pious Christian woman from North Africa. Although she strives to instill Christian values in her son, the young Augustine slowly distances himself from the light of Christianity and enters the dark world of Manichaeism. He leads a life of worldly pleasures while studying rhetoric in Carthage. His wayward behavior hurts Monica deeply. In tears, she prays day and night for the conversion of her lost son. When Augustine travels to Italy after finishing his studies, Monica follows him to Rome and later to Milan to prevent him from falling deeper into sin. In Milan, Augustine meets Bishop Ambrose and is amazed by his sermons. He formally converts to Christianity in 386 AD after reading the letter of St. Paul to the Romans. Monica's prayers are finally answered. However, on their return trip to North Africa, Monica falls ill and dies in 387 AD in Ostia.
4: Welcome to Catholic Blitz. Father Trigilio, you're in the hot seat. Ready?
5: I am.
4: Okay, here's your question. Who was in the upper room at Pentecost? You got 1 minute. Go.
5: Church of what's happening now? In the upper room, which is the same room where the Last Supper took place, in the upper room at Pentecost were the 12 apostles. And remember, one of those 12 was not Judas because he hanged himself, but replaced by Matthias. So all 12 were present with the Blessed Virgin Mary at Pentecost, who came down upon them little tongues of fire, and then they spoke in different languages to all the people. There were thousands who were converted to Christianity.

on that day. So the upper room is where the church, we believe the church was born. So that's Pentecost is sometimes called the birthday of the church. And Our Lady is conspicuously present there. It's in the paragraph just before the actual coming down of the Holy Spirit that it says,

0: Everyone's telling me how I should feel. It's not like I planned to get pregnant. Not now. When I got pregnant and didn't want to be, I was shocked and scared and so lonely. People telling me how to feel, what to do, and not sticking around when it really counts. So now, it's all up to me. But abortion, not me. We'll make it. Yeah, we'll make it just fine.
1: 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How about that? Congratulations to our buddy Vince Heiser and his great team there at Holy Family Radio. From all of us here at EWTN. Back to the phones now for Ed in Odessa, Texas, listening on the great Guadalupe Radio. Hello, Ed. What's on your mind today?
2: Hello. Hope everyone is well. Recently I watched a YouTube video where a popular Catholic apologist was asked if he preferred the rosary over the chokey. I consider myself an all right Catholic, but I have no idea what a chokey is. So can you give a little background? Is it legit or... where does it come from?
3: Okay, thanks. So I am unfamiliar with chokti as a category in Catholic devotion. I am aware of shakti as a concept within Hinduism. So I don't know if we're talking about Hinduism here or if we're talking about Catholicism. But in popular Catholic devotion, there is no thing that I'm aware of called chokti. Any ever heard of a chokti in Catholic devotion, Tom?
1: No.
3: So I think we're mixing and matching religions here. Honestly,
1: our producer on the TV side, Brian, says a chokti, also spelled chokti or known as a komboskini in Greek.
3: Oh, there you are, East Orthodox.
1: He's
3: okay.
1: Got it.
3: Okay.
1: It's a traditional knotted prayer rope used primarily by Eastern Orthodox and Eastern Catholic Christians, serving as a physical tool to help believers count prayers and maintain focus during repetitive devotions.
3: Well, there you go. I'm not Greek Orthodox, so that would explain my ignorance of that. So here is the reflection on, do you prefer a rosary or one of those things, however you say it in Greek? Basically, the position the Catholic Church has towards any form of devotion is, provided it's orthodox in the sense of holds to Catholic belief,
1: yeah,
3: you pick whatever devotion is the one that will get you praying the most and engage your moral imagination and energies the most. You
1: sure.
3: know, I had a doctor one time responding to the question, what's the best way to cook vegetables? And he said, well, the way that will get you to eat the most of them.
1: Yeah.
3: And it's sort of the same thing with prayer. You know, spirituality is a highly individualistic thing. The only thing that's required of Catholics is that they pray and that they go to Mass and receive the sacraments. Beyond that, there's a lot of leeway. I mean, there's tried and true methods that you can adopt, but you're not obligated to. And some people find the rosary to be tremendously life-giving. Others, like St. Therese of Lisieux, for example, found it rather boring and gravitated to other forms of prayer. So you're allowed to do that.
1: Ed, thanks so much for checking in from Odessa, Texas. Call to communion here on EWTN. Going to St. Louis now to talk with Mary, and she's listening on the Great Covenant Radio. Hey, Mary, what's on your mind today?
4: Hi. I was with family over the weekend, and we're all cradle Catholics, and one of them attends Mass every Sunday. The other one, you know, just kind of floated away for a while, but then started taking my mom. And so the question came up, or I'm sorry, the reply came up, I don't think priests should marry. And I'm like, oh, goodness, no, they should not marry. And so I need a kind of quick kitchen table answer for that, because one of them said that's a man-made rule, that's in the Bible, and I'm like, no, it's a request and a grace from God. It's a vocation. So that's one question that I had. I'll let you go ahead and answer that one if you can.
3: Yeah, sure. Okay, so let me jump in on the celibacy thing. First of all, I want to respond to the quip, well, that's just a man-made rule. So is the speed limit. Does that mean we shouldn't have a speed limit? No, you have a speed limit because there's a very rational need for a speed limit. You don't have a speed limit, people are going to kill each other on the highway.
1: Yep.
3: You know, painting a yellow line down.

0: down a two-lane road is also a man-made convention. Take away the speed limit and the yellow line and the rule that you have to stay on the right side of the road, what happens? Right? Mortality is what happens.
1: Sure.
0: So there are very good reasons for certain man-made rules. Even if it were the case that priestly celibacy were merely a man-made rule, that would not be a reason to reject it if it had a sufficient reason, right, for the good of the church, right?
1: Yeah.
0: Now, that being said, there's more to it than just a man-made rule. So it is true in sacred tradition and in sacred scripture, there is no absolute requirement for priestly celibacy, and we do have married Catholic priests, both in the East and in the West. That is, there are allowable exceptions to the celibacy rule. So it's not a theological necessity that a priest be celibate. However, there is a strong biblical and traditional preference for priestly celibacy for the following reasons. Number one, Christ, the great high priest and the model of all human priesthood, was himself, of course, a celibate.
1: Yep.
0: And so if you're going to base yourself on the master, well, that's a pretty safe assumption that you should follow his way of life. St. Paul, the apostle to the Gentiles, talks explicitly about this, and he says, not everybody has to be celibate, but if you have the gift, you should use it, that is the gift of celibacy, because the man who marries is concerned with his wife and pleasing her and his family, but the celibate man is able to give himself entirely to the good of the church.
1: Very common sense.
0: And if you have been around a bad Catholic priest who makes poor use of his vocation, then it is very easy to draw the conclusion, dude, you should just marry. And I've met such priests. However, when you are around a good Catholic priest, a holy Catholic priest who makes good use of his vocation, then you have an experiential knowledge of why celibacy can be so valuable, right? There have been in my life, I'm sure yours as well, celibate Catholic priests who have been able to put themselves at my service and the service of my family and the church in tangible, meaningful ways that to me are almost unthinkable if those same men had been married.
1: Yeah.
0: Right? So the Apostles' Council is sound. When asked about the resurrection by the Sadducees, whether if a man had multiple wives in this life, whose husband would he be in the resurrection? Christ explains that in the resurrection, we will not marry or be given in marriage. Right, that marriage is for procreation and bearing children down below, but up there, no marriage. Priesthood is therefore also a kind of eschatological sign. Eschatology means the doctrine of the end times. In observing the celibacy of the priest, the faithful are reminded of their eschatological destiny and that there are things that transcend the values of this world. So the vows that religious take of poverty, chastity, and obedience, which the regular priest doesn't take all those, takes some of those, but nevertheless, that kind of consecrated life, if lived generously, becomes a powerful witness to the faithful about the direction of their own lives. And a priest who's holy, and not all priests are holy, but a priest who's holy, can really help the chastity of the faithful. You know, if you struggle with celibacy or chastity in your own life, and then you see a generous priest who is living chastely and celibately in his own vocation, you think, well, that dude's got it worse than I do, you know, and he seems to be hanging on and doing well, you know, and that can be a real encouragement to the faithful. The practice of preferring celibacy in the priesthood is ancient in the church. Again, it's not constant, it's not universal, there are exceptions. But the weight of sacred tradition and biblical counsel means that the church has always regarded this as having a sufficient rational foundation that it is for the good of the church. Now, so there is a man-made element to it in the sense that it's the church that defines the code of canon law based on the data of revelation and tradition, and the church can change the code of canon law. Does that mean we shouldn't obey the code of canon law because men made it? Well, again, the fact that men and women legislate in the United States, in our government, and they pass laws like this is where we're going to draw the yellow line down the road and this is what we're going to set the speed limit. It's just man-made. I won't obey that. No, that's a profoundly selfish attitude and one that doesn't regard the common good. So even if it were the case that there were no biblical or theological warrant for this, and the church just said, you know, in our prudent judgment, this is the way we ought to go, that would not be a sufficient reason to jettison the practice.
1: Mary, I believe you had a second question.
2: I did. So the other question that came up was, I don't believe in confession,

0: I can just tell God I'm sorry and that'll be fine. And I was like, oh goodness, you could, but why would you want to not be absolved of your sins? And why would you not want to receive all the graces to avoid the near occasion of sin, you know, in the future? And so I, another good, like, and I believe that is it's a sacrament.
1: Yep.
0: So I think it's required.
1: Yep.
0: And therefore, I need another good.
1: Yep. I got you. I got
0: answer.
1: You. Okay. So the person who says, I do not need to confess to another, I will just confess to God, is disobeying a direct command of the Bible. In James chapter 5, verse 16, the apostle writes, therefore, confess your sins to one another and pray for one another that you may be healed. Now, he may not be specifically referencing the confessional as such, but the practice of mutual confession of sins is enjoined upon us by divine revelation. And someone says, I don't need that, is saying, I do not need to do what the Holy Spirit has commanded me to do in sacred scripture.
2: Yeah.
1: Now, the business about absolution, you're absolutely correct. In John chapter 20, after Jesus has risen from the dead, he appears to the apostles. He breathes upon them and says, receive the Holy Spirit. Whoever sins you forgive are forgiven. Whoever sins you retain are retained. Now, the person who says, I don't need that, well, it's kind of like, you know, in John chapter 1, it said the Word was with God and the Word was God. And the Word became flesh and dwelt among us. And someone says, well, I don't need that. I don't need the incarnation of the Son of God. I don't need the atonement of the death of Christ. I don't need the baptism he provides for the church. I don't need the teaching of Jesus. Well, if you're going to reject one aspect of Jesus' teaching, why not just reject the whole darn thing? So if someone is a Christian and they say, I don't need the absolution of sins from a man, well then, why on God's green earth did Christ give that power to the church?
2: Well, yeah.
1: All right? This is the first thing he did after rising from the dead. And then he promises, whatever you bind on earth is bound in heaven. Whatever you loose on earth is loosed in heaven. Whoever sins you forgive are forgiven. Christ would not give this power to the church if he did not intend for the church to use it. Now, what the church did in her wisdom is it combined two biblical teachings. Number one, the power of the church to forgive sins. And number two, the command of Scripture to confess our sins. And said, take care of those in one go, right? And so the historic development of the confessional is an historic development. The way the church's gift of absolution has exercised over time has changed. But the fact of the gift and the command to confess are de fide. They are revealed by God. There is no option about that. Now, practically, they bring tremendous benefit, and you've already alluded to some of them. First of all, for a good confession, you have to do an examination of conscience.
2: Right.
1: It's very easy when you're in your own sort of prayer closet, just go, oh, yeah, God, I'm sorry for all those sins I did. But when you go to confession, you have to go, oh, okay, what are they? All right, let me really get specific here. Let me think about this to figure out what I need to fix in my life. That's helpful. Secondly, there's an act of humility. Why don't people want to go to confession? It's humiliating. Well, that's a good thing. There's an act of humility. You say what you did. You have to own up to it. You know, even the psychologists tell us that accountability to another is the most effective tool for personal change.
2: Very healthy.
1: Right? Then there's the aspect of the sacrament that you already mentioned. What is a sacrament? A sacrament is a sign. It's a ritual to which God has promised grace, the grace that is in fact symbolized by the sign. Well, what's symbolized here is God's forgiveness. What's effected is God's forgiveness. The reason that he attaches it to a sign is so that we can have objective certainty, right? If you just confess it to the open air, there's no sacrament, there's no sign that says the thing you've asked for has been granted you. And so you walk away somewhat uncertain.
2: Yeah.
1: But when you have that promise attached to a sign and the priest says the words, I absolve you, well, then you have objective certainty that you are absolved. That places you psychologically in a very different place in your Christian walk. You go forward with confidence, knowing you're reconciled to God and the church. And so there are all kinds of reasons why one should go to confession, why Christ gave us confession.
2: Mary, a great phone call. Thank you so much for checking in from St. Louis. And Dr. Andrews laid out quite a bit of information there. You may want to check out the recording of today's program. Pedro will have it posted for you in a couple of hours or so. 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Got a text today from Henry. Henry says, when did indulgences shift from expediting earthly penances to removing purgatorial punishments? Was there a basis for this in the tradition?
1: Yeah, thank you. So when indulgences come on the scene in the mid-3rd century, the specific context is, as you mentioned, the penances imposed by the church, okay? The doctrine of purgatory is becoming articulated in the church's theology around the same time. And so indulgences and purgatory as theological ideas are co-developing. Now, by the time you get to the high Middle Ages, you begin to develop, let me add one other factor. Liturgically, the church has always prayed for the repose of the dead. So hold these three ideas in together. Praying for the souls of the dead and offering masses for them.
2: Yeah.
1: The doctrine of purgatory and the doctrine of indulgences. So all these are present in antiquity. Well, they have to kind of coalesce, right, in order to develop into the what historians call the cult of purgatory, right, which is sort of the active imagination around my prayers and penances being effective, you know, the indulgences that I do and so forth, liberating the soul from purgatory. That takes place as a process that really gets to, it reaches its high watermark in the late Middle Ages. You begin to find the development of what are called chantries. They're institutions that are endowed for masses to be said in perpetuity for the repose of certain souls. So all these things sort of grow organically over centuries. There's an historian named Jacques Le Goff, G-O-F-F, who writes a history of the development of the doctrine of purgatory. It's been a while since I've looked at the text, so I can't give you the exact date,
2: okay.
1: Right? But it's a process. It starts in antiquity, but post-Carolingian, you know, when you get into, say, you know, 12th, 13th, 14th centuries, it really kind of rises to a fever pitch. And it's accompanied by, you know, other institutions like the rise of chantries and confraternities and so forth. So by the time you get to the eve of the Reformation, this is a very lively part of Catholic devotional life. But it's a development. It happens slowly over centuries.
2: All right, Henry, thank you so much for your text today. Here's a text from Sue in Louisville, Kentucky. We're just talking about Louisville. Sue says, what is the difference between a baptism and a blessing that makes anyone, even an atheist, able to baptize, but one must have authority to bless?
1: Okay, thanks. Appreciate the question. So I can tell you that there are some differences. Whether those differences amount to a kind of smoking gun where you go, aha, now I know why God did it that way. You know, I don't know if we rise to quite that level of clarity and certainty, but I can give you a context. So baptism, of course, is the rite of entrance into the church and is necessary for salvation in a kind of an extended way. So it's just tremendously important. And because of that, the church understands that the church is strict about defining the conditions for validity, but loose about who has to perform it, right? And for the very same reason, we have to know what constitutes a valid baptism, so we know if we've had one or not.
2: Right.
1: A little bit loose on who has to perform it because of its importance and necessity, right?
2: Yeah.
1: It's kind of like I don't know. This is a bad analogy. All my analogies are bad, but I can't ever think of good ones. You know, imagine. You know, the government has really strict rules about, you know, who can write certain prescriptions. And then you imagine, okay, let's say there's some sort of pandemic and everybody gets sick and there just aren't enough, you know, authorized individuals around. They're like, you know what? FDA is going to throw that rule out the window for a little while because we got to get everybody vaccinated. Whoa. Or get everybody medicated or whatever. You see what I'm saying? You know, a little bit like that. So like, this is just so necessary to the beginnings of the Christian life that this not quite the same necessity. You know, we want to be a little bit more liberal in our application of the thing, even though we're very strict on the definition of its validity. And the theology of blessing is very clearly tied to the idea of jurisdiction.
2: Okay.
1: And so you have to have jurisdiction of some capacity

0: to be in a position to confer a blessing. Think about Abraham blessing Jacob and Esau.
1: Yeah.
0: Right? You know, I mean, like, they're supplicants here, right? They're seeking a boon from their father. Well, he's the one in the position to give this blessing, right? They're not in a position to confer it on themselves. And so we're coming with that attitude of supplication, right? And so you have to have jurisdiction to stand in that place of authority. It's why parents can bless their children. You know, I'm not going to ask the mailman to bless my children.
1: Okay. Sue, thanks so much for your text. We have another text just came in from Jordan in Greenville, South Carolina. Dear Dr. Anders, I am a new convert to the faith, and I'm concerned about having too much of a devotion to the Blessed Mother. How do I know if I'm crossing a line? I know that Jesus is our one mediator with the Father, but is there a line that can be crossed in taking away from Jesus in asking Mary for her constant help and intercession?
0: Yeah, sure. There's a couple of lines you can cross, but intensity is not one of them.
1: Okay.
0: So here, let me tell you what I mean. Like, would you ever encourage a husband to back off on affection towards his wife? No, you wouldn't, you know?
1: Of course not.
0: Now, you might encourage a husband to seek help if he became obsessive about his wife or possessive of his wife in a way that bordered on neuroticism, you know, where he couldn't be out of her presence and they had this codependent thing going on. I mean, that I'm not excluding those, obviously.
1: Right.
0: But when it just comes to sort of healthy, virtuous affection, there's no maximal limit there. Like, my father used to be kind of like ridiculously silly in the way he would compliment my wife. He had this little speech he would give her, cutest, nicest, sweetest, most wonderful girl in all the world who I love with all my heart and who is wonderful, wonderful, wonderful. It was kind of cheesy, but he had this little, that little mantra, and he would just say it all the time, you know? And I remember one time saying to him, I was like, Dad, I think it's adorable how much you love Mom and how you compliment her, but like, sometimes it gets a little silly, you know? Like, I mean, you ever think about toning it down? And he said to me, well, David, she needs to hear it. And then here was the real kicker. And he said, and so do I. Like, he was acknowledging, this is me reminding myself of who I'm supposed to be towards her. You know?
1: Sure.
0: And so you would never want to put a maximal limit on that. In the same way, a proper and healthy devotion to the Blessed Virgin Mary can have the effect of inspiring you to virtue. Well, do you want to put an upper limit on that?
1: I don't think
0: so.
1: You
0: don't want to put an upper limit on that.
1: No,
0: so where would you go wrong, okay? And this happens, all right? But this can go wrong in your adoration of God too, all right? When you start looking to the Virgin Mary for the wrong things, right? So if you start imposing on your relationship with Mary, like, expectations and demands that are not rational, they're not biblical, that are not traditional, they're not warranted. You know, like, if you went to Mary with the settled expectation that she is absolutely going to deliver for you something that like, you don't have any expectation you should get, you know, like, well, you know, if I say 50 million Hail Marys, then I'll win the lottery. Well, that would be a deeply wrong-headed approach
1: sure,
0: to Marian devotion,
1: sure.
0: You know, that sort of thing. You know, someone who became obsessive-compulsive such that, you know, like if, let's say you were devoted to the rosary and you pray, you know, 5 decades of the rosary every day. And then, you know, one day you get called away because of some medical emergency and you only make it through 4.5 decades. And then you get this neurotic fear that, you know, God's going to strike you dead or something because you didn't say the last half decade. You know, that sort of thing. That's OCD. Well, that kind of stuff's really unhealthy, right? But healthy devotion to the Blessed Virgin, which is, you know, the desire to imitate her virtues and to trust in her intercession, is kind of like love poetry. It's kind of like my father's affection for my mother. You know, there's no absolute limit on that.
1: Right.
0: Because it's oriented the right way.
1: Thanks so much for that text. We have one more to do. This is an anonymous text just came in. I was baptized into the Catholic Church this past Easter Vigil. What does it mean for baptism to remove original sin?
0: Right. Okay, so original sin, thank you, by the way. Original sin is an analogous term, meaning it's not actual sin. The Catechism says original sin is not actual sin. It's not personal culpability for the sin of Adam. It's a figurative way of saying that we come into the world without sanctifying grace. So when you're conceived, when you're born, you are not automatically in a saving relationship with God.

0: God. That's what. So it's a negative. It's a it's a privative concept. Like something's missing, right? Namely, the grace of God in your life, the sanctifying grace of God in your life. You need that to get to heaven, and baptism confers upon you sanctifying grace, where you're adopted as a child in God's heavenly family. That's what we mean by the removal of original sin. It's actually the infusion of sanctifying grace.
1: Okay. Wow. I'm so glad we got in all the texts, all the calls, and all the emails. How cool is that?
0: Now I need some more, so y'all send us some more emails.
1: That's right, because, you know, once a month we do a mailbag program, and we'll answer nothing but emails
0: CTC
1: for the whole
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0: Thanks, Tom.
1: 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And as I mentioned earlier, check out the recording of today's show. Pedro will have it posted for you in a couple of hours here. And that address is EWTN.com/listen. 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You'll also hear and see all of our other great shows on that same website. On behalf of our fantastic team, I'm Tom Price, along with Dr. David Anders. Struggling through a cold, I'd appreciate a prayer, too. Thank you. We'll see you next time here on EWTN. God bless.
2: The mission of Women of Grace is to transform the world one woman at a time. Women are imbued by God with certain characteristics that are intrinsic to their very nature that is necessary for the world today. Well, the program helps to further the mission because we present a variety of very educated guests, as well as individuals who have lived through various circumstances in their life. And so when people share their testimonies of God's interaction in their life, it is the greatest way that we can share hope, that we can invite an individual just by way of our story to enter into a relationship with Jesus Christ. God has given me a very rich and full life. Being a wife, being a mother, being a grandmother is a very important aspect to the work that I do. Jack and I are very intentional about our family life. We're both engaged in the apostolic work of EWTN, so I speak at conferences, I speak at retreats. I love being with the people of God. I am energized by the people of God. Put me in front of a group of people, and I am unleashed for the Lord. It's the only way I can explain it. I just get so into what the Holy Spirit is showing me that this group of people needs to hear. I love meeting the people. I love greeting the people. I love praying with the people. I love embracing the people. I love the people of God because I see God in them. Wow, does it get any better than that?

0: So Gracie, another classic argument we hear about is about viability. That a fetus doesn't have any rights until it's viable. That isn't until it can live outside the uterus. What do you say about that?
1: Well, viability is a purely arbitrary determinant of rights. How is being temporarily dependent on another for life grounds for killing them? How about a man in a temporary coma? He's fully dependent on feeding tubes, ventilators, 24-hour medical care, and intravenous lines. Does he forfeit his life when he finds himself in this condition?
0: Right, and the same for newborns. They're fully dependent on the adults in their lives, but they don't have less intrinsic value than adults. When someone is helpless, we should be moved to protect them, not to destroy them.

0: You guys ready to go?
1: Just about, Mom.
0: Okay, van leaves in 2 minutes.
1: Honey, aren't you coming?
2: I'm kind of tired. Why don't you go to Mass for both of us?
0: You guys all set?

0: love, the compassion of Jesus.
1: The most glorious work of all, to praise God in his kingdom.
2: Moved by the Spirit.
0: One who lives in love lives in God. And God lives in him.
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8: Last week I told you that we would have a special hour this week for those who have lost their jobs. You know, it's an amazing phenomenon that many people have lost their jobs. And worse yet, many people very close to retiring get fired. And then they don't get their pensions. And it's just a tremendous amount of struggle. So tonight, we pray for those who are struggling, who've lost their jobs and have the worry of a family, a wife, a house, a mortgage, whatever. And we're going to talk a little bit about how a Christian should conduct himself, you know, in the business world. That's hard. It's very difficult today to be a Christian in the business world. And there's so much greed, isn't there, huh? A lot of greed and a lot of dishonesty. You know, I remember we used to, when we first came here, I forget the first 5 years, I guess, we roasted peanuts. We roasted tons of peanuts. We call them goobers in the South. And we roasted tons of them every month, and we'd package them in little, you know, cellophane packages. And we call him Little Mike. And we had a cartoon figure of an angel, you know, on top of this bag. And we'd send out big boxes of peanuts. Well, one day this happened going along for about 2 years, and we were doing fine. And all of a sudden, a new man comes, and he bought out the franchise from the man who used to order peanuts from us. And he wanted to meet me, and he said to me, we would like to continue buying your peanuts. I said, well, I hope you will. It was the biggest order we had. And he said, it'll cost you a little advertising fee. I said, a what? He said, advertising. I said, you mean kickback? And he looked surprised. He didn't think a nun would, you know what kickback is. He don't know. I'm an Italian nun, see? So I know a lot about that. And he said, no, we don't call it that. We call it advertising. I don't care what you call it. It's still kickback. And he said, well, okay, whatever. So I looked at him and I said, look, buddy, I said, I'm not going to pay. If you can't buy this peanut because it's the best you can find, I'm not going to pay. And he said, well, then you'll lose your job. You used everything. She said, I'm not going to buy from you. I said, okay. I said, look, if I'm going to go to hell, it's not going to be over a peanut. So

it's so common, you know, that this man thought even a nun ought to pay under the counter, kickback, advertising, whatever you want to call it. I thought it was so nervy. See, there's no sense anymore of honesty. And that's what we have to watch in our business dealings. You got to be different as a Christian. Other words, there'll be a melting pot of dishonesty, and then it gets to a place where it just depends on who's the smartest and who can cheat the most. And often people will see problems in the world. And you know, we hear it sometimes in sermons about social justice. Oh, wow, isn't that a good word today? It takes the place of Jesus sometimes, and sometimes it takes the place of everything. See, if we focus on the social and then focus on the justice, we have a tendency then to forget that all that is good in the world comes from God's words. Justice in any form comes from living a holy life. You can't form justice in your mind if you don't live a holy life. Fairness is something that's very hard to come by. And justice and fairness begin with you. So the one who strives to live a good Catholic or a good Christian life has to be guided by the scriptures. And the lives of the saints. Last week we were talking about some of the saints, didn't we? St. Isidore, for example, was a farmer. And most of the saints work very, very hard. Work is part and parcel of the curse of God, isn't it? He said, you shall work and by the sweat of your brow. Wow. Don't you wonder how they worked before? Can you imagine digging a ditch and never sweating or? I wonder what they did with Adam and Eve before pride got a hold of them. And all the saints had very definite ideas about work. St. Catherine of Genoa had a deep conviction that reform begins with you. It doesn't begin with the city and the state and nation. Why, you'd have to reform all the politicians if you want to start at the top. So we're going to ask you now that many of you have your husbands or your sons out of work. I want you to call. This is going to be one of our Tuesday night prayer meetings. That's the biggest prayer meeting there is. You know that? So I want you to, we're going to all pray together for your husband or your child who is out of work, hasn't been given the grace, or has been fired for some unjust reason, and there's tremendous amount of heartache. So tonight you can either call and say a prayer, or you can just say, I need a prayer, and we'll say one for you. I got a nice audience this evening, and they look like praying people, so I don't think I'll have any trouble asking them to pray. But if you want to pray and you want us to pray for you, you call in and we'll pray. In the meantime, I was asking the Lord, now, Lord, you know, you got to help me tonight. And this is one of those free-for-alls, and you don't know where it's going to start and you don't know how it's going to end. And I said, I need a litany for workers. And you know what I opened up to? You won't believe it. St. Joseph. St. Joseph the worker. So while you're getting in your calls and pray for all those suffering and all those that are at war. You see, as Christians, we have to be our brother's keeper.

0: We have to feel in our hearts for our brother. I don't know, you know, we have all kinds of excuses. But I wonder always how God looks at things. Don't you wonder how he looks at things? And I don't think he looks at it like we look at it. I think he thinks much different than we. It's a kind of idea, what's in it for me? See? And we think that way as a country sometimes. You know, if there's not something in this thing for me, I'm not going to do it. One time I got a letter from an aspirant. You know, that's somebody just interested in. And you know what she asked me? She wanted to know how much debt we had. And I thought, hey, wait a minute. Why would it matter to you if you have a vocation how much debt we have? And the questions she asked were all business questions. There was nothing about Jesus or the Eucharist or the dedication of her life. It was like she was coming here for some profit, and she didn't want any problems when she came here. I said to her, sweetheart, this is no place to come if you don't want any problems. We live on them. We have problems like you take a vitamin pill every day. We take a new vitamin pill, or we have a new problem. It made me think that she came here for some profit. You know, she wanted to be sure. I don't know what she wanted. So right now, we're going to say the Litany of St. Joseph. And all of you are going to answer that. Now, most of you know it, and I'll tell you that it's very short. But we're going to pray this to St. Joseph, the worker, the carpenter. So, now, if you want to call and ask for prayers or say a prayer for anything or anybody or just for the world in general, then go ahead. We don't care as long as you pray. America has to pray. I just don't think the Lord's going to let things go on and on and on the way they are. I think it has to pray. So we start our litany, okay? Lord, have mercy on us. Christ, have mercy on us. Lord, have mercy on us. Christ, hear us. God, the Father of heaven. God, the Son, Redeemer of the world. God, the Holy Spirit. Holy Trinity, one God. Holy Mary, pray for us. Saint Joseph,
1: pray for us.
0: Illustrious Son of David,
1: pray for us.
0: Light of the Patriarchs,
1: pray for us.
0: Spouse of the Mother of God,
1: pray for us.
0: Chaste Guardian of the Virgin,
1: pray for us.
0: Foster Father of the Son of God,
1: pray for us.
0: Watchful defender of Christ,
1: pray for us.
0: Head of the Holy Family,
1: pray for us.
0: Joseph most just,
1: pray for us.
0: Joseph most chaste,
1: pray for us.
0: Joseph most prudent,
1: pray for us.
0: Joseph most valiant,
1: pray for us.
0: Joseph most obedient,
1: pray for us.
0: Joseph most faithful,
1: pray for us.
0: Mirror of patience,
1: pray for us.
0: Lover of poverty,
1: pray for us.
0: Model of workmen,
1: pray for us.
0: Glory of domestic life,
1: pray for us.
0: Guardian of virgins,
1: pray for us.
0: Pillar of families,
1: pray for us.
0: Solace of the afflicted,
1: pray for us.
0: Hope of the sick,
1: pray for us.
0: Patron of the dying,
1: pray for us.
0: Terror of demons,
1: pray for us.
0: Protector of Holy Mother Church,
1: pray for us.
0: Lamb of God, who takes away the sins of the world, spare us, O Lord. Lamb of God, who takes away the sins of the world, graciously hear us, O Lord. Lamb of God, who takes away the sins

0: of the world, have mercy on us. He made him Lord of his household and prince over all his possessions. O God, who in thine ineffable providence chose blessed Joseph to be the spouse of thy most holy mother, grant that as we venerate him as our protector on earth, we may deserve to have him as our intercessor in heaven. For you live and reign forever and ever. Amen. As a Catholic, we pray to Saint Joseph, who is patron of the dying. And if you have someone dying in your family, I would pray to Saint Joseph that he would intercede for her or him and intercede and bring that soul up to the throne of God. Each one of us has some problems, and the saints are there to give us courage. We took that last week. They're here to give us an idea of the struggle that they went through. See, all of your struggles are kind of designed, not willed by God. Some of them are not, because you're a victim sometime of other people's evil thoughts or evil deeds. But there are, no matter what happens, if you're suffering from whatever you're suffering, there is in that a pearl. Do you remember the time that the Lord said that a man found this precious pearl and he went and sold everything he had and bought the land where he found the pearl? Do you remember that story? Well, pain and suffering can be that pearl, the pearl of great price. And when all of you who have so many problems and you can't seem to grasp them and you can't seem to bear it, that's when it's good to go to Jesus, go to Mary, and pick up a life of some saint who is very similar to you and see what they did and see the courage that they suffered the most grave injustices. And I think we live in an age of justice and we talk a lot about it. But you wonder how much is practiced. It's one thing to write articles on social justice and another thing to practice it in your family. Is there justice? Is there fairness? Is there love? Is there compassion? We have a prayer call. Hello?
1: Yeah, hello, Mother Angelica. God bless you. I love you. Mother, I would like you to pray for me because I lost my job.
0: Well, can you speak a little louder, okay?
1: Yes, Mother Angelica, I would like you to pray for me because I lost my job. This was a year back, and I went to school to get a degree and something so I could work. So I took up designing and dressmaking. And ever since I graduated, I bought some machines and everything, but I haven't had no clientele or nothing.
0: Aww.
1: And I pray the rosary real hard, and I pray to the Lord to even send somebody so I can make a dress so I can get some money.
0: Yeah.
1: And but it doesn't seem I have even done advertisement, and I haven't seen that there's nobody. And to see if you could intercede and pray for me for that.
0: Yeah. What is your first name, honey?
1: My name is Marisol.
0: Okay. Let's pray. See, this is a desperate situation, and this woman has done all she can to make a living. And then now she just can't make it, see? Lord Jesus, we ask that you look upon this, thy daughter, and give her customers, Lord, so that she can make a living. She's been trained, and she's got her machines, and she's made ads and papers, and nobody wants anything made. It's a kind of despairing situation, Lord. So I ask that you give her strength and courage, and don't let her despair. Let her know that you are God of all. And because you're God of all, You can do all things, and nothing is impossible to you. So we all ask, Lord, as a nation and as a group here, you have promised us that where there are two or more, you would be in our midst. And there are many here. So I ask, Lord, that you give this woman a job. Give her the work. And those of us who are so blessed have the responsibility to help those who are trying to eke out a living. It's very important that you care for your neighbor. And you know, to whom much is given, much is required. And some of you can have a dress made. Then please do. Hail Mary, full of grace, the Lord is with thee. Blessed art thou amongst women, and blessed is the fruit of thy womb, Jesus.
2: Holy Mary, Mother of God, pray for us sinners, now and at the hour of our death. Amen.
0: You know, that's an example of frustration. Absolute frustration, and not a place to go. You know, see, you could feel that desperation in her heart. And there are many people like that. And when you go to bed at night, you get a nice job in a warm bed and food in your refrigerator. Think about a woman like that who's just trying to make some food on the table. Think about the people who don't have a job. See, that's a mystical body. And we have another prayer call. Hello? Hello?
3: Yes, Mother?
0: Yes, what is your prayer call?
3: I would ask that you pray for me. I have been a nurse for 22 years. I deal with life and death, joy and sadness every day. But this year it's been hard, harder than normal. I've been involved with two families of teenagers from car accidents who have been declared legally brain dead, and I was unfortunate enough to be involved with taking them off of life support. And I'm finding it more difficult to be able to handle without help.
0: Yeah.
3: So I ask that you pray for me to...
0: Yeah. What is your first name?
3: My name is George.
0: George, okay. Let's all pray for George. Let's ask our Father in heaven that this man, Lord, has a very difficult position. And he is bound by his job to withdraw life support systems. It's very difficult to decide, you know, who is alive and who is dead. And yet we know, Lord, that in all things your grace is there for him. I just ask, Lord, that he sees that if these people are brain dead, then that life support system must be removed, because it just mechanically makes the heart beat and mechanically makes the lungs work. But still, Lord, you know, if I was in his position, I don't think I could pull the plug. So I ask you to give him the courage to stand by his convictions. And even though these people may be brain dead, if he can't do it, then, Lord, I ask you give him courage to be humble enough and to tell his superior officers that he can't do it. You know, we have to think of the dignity of the family and the patient involved. It's a very difficult thing. One time I was asked, a man fell and his head was just cracked open, and the family asked me to go and pray for him. And he was on a life support system. There's a big machine that made his lungs move up and down. And I went to see him in intensive care. And his head was that big. And he was cold, just like rigor mortis had set in already. And I went up to his, I leaned over, and I whispered in his ear,

0: And I said, Joe, the angels are going to come for you now. Don't be afraid. The Lord loves you. And just tell him how sorry you are for all your sins and wait with open arms. Don't be afraid. And you know, the biggest tear came out of one eye I ever saw. It just fell. It just formed right in one eye and it fell down. And I knew he heard me. I knew he heard me. And I thought maybe our Lord kept him to that point, you see, where he could have that courage to die. So it's very difficult. You know, we have to have discernment to follow God's will. But we don't have to make his decisions, do we, huh? So much is euthanasia and everything else. We want to get rid of the old and then get rid of the young. I don't know who's going to be in between. We have another prayer call. Hello?
1: Hello?
0: Where are you from?
1: I'm calling from Nashua, New Hampshire.
0: What is your prayer, dear?
1: Well, I just wanted to say a couple months ago that my husband had lost his job. And he was a sole supporter of our family, and I have two small children. And during that time, I had turned to Jesus, who's helped me a great deal. And there was a prayer that that helped me is an act of hope.
0: Mm-hmm.
1: The prayer that's, oh God, I hope with complete trust that you will give me through the merits of Jesus Christ all the necessary grace in this world and everlasting life and the world to come. But this is what you've promised, and you always keep your promises. And that's just meant to help me in every day with believing in my faith and bringing me closer to have trust and full serenity in mm-hmm. Jesus. And through these few months that have been hard, there's been just such a big burden that's been lifted.
0: Yeah.
1: And I just wanted to share that.
0: Well, thank you. Thank you very much. We want to pray now for those who have lost their jobs, as well as for those who have the hard jobs to do, like this nurse, you know, the doctors who have to make a decision that this person is brain dead. And when I think back of the incident I just related to you, I don't think I could do it, because nobody ever thought a tear would come out of his eye. In fact, they were putting all kinds of Vaseline and things on his eyes because they were dry. And yet that, when I was talking to him, something happened. And he heard me. Lord God, I just ask that you lift up, and we lift up tonight, all those that don't have work. All those who have just lost their jobs today, that they keep their hope in your loving providence. And Lord, we deserve the very worst because of our sins. But you are so merciful and so good. And we still live in this time of mercy. So I ask that you open doors for these people who have lost their jobs. For others who have difficult jobs and jobs that take, you know, very, very difficult and very important decisions to make, especially politicians when it comes to nations. Who do we help and why? You know, we have such a terrible and awesome responsibility, and one wrong decision can change the whole world. Or one right one. So, Lord, we just offer all the politicians, and we offer all of our president and all those of other countries. We offer all of those who need a job tonight, Lord. We offer all of that to your most sacred heart. And we have another call. Hello?
2: Hello, Mother.
0: Do you have a prayer?
2: Yes, Mother. I do have a prayer. I also would like to ask for the prayers of you and your sisters for us. This would be...

0: my husband, who's 52, he lost his part-time job, which pays for our youngest daughter 15 Catholic education, and we've asked for forbearance. I'm sure you know what that is.
1: Yeah.
0: And my son also, who came back from the Persian Gulf, he's in the

0: it, but I thank you very, very much. If it was not for your sister, we'd only have $20 for food this week.
1: I'm sorry.
0: So, Mother, if you would pray for us, I have a prayer. When you have nothing, sometimes it gets down to the nitty-gritty, as you like to say.
1: I know.
0: So this is sort of, this is our prayer. Jesus, I kneel down to say, thank you for another day. For hands to feel and eyes to see, for all your loving gifts to me. Teach me in your words to talk, help me once again to walk. Guide and bless us from above. Jesus, it is you I love. And thank you, Mother, very much for having that mass on, because I can't get out of the house. It's a very large help.
1: I know. And I appreciate your tears. And you need to keep your tearful eyes on Jesus. And remember that you've been given many things. A lot of people in your situation, you can't buy much food for $20 unless you buy lots of beans, you know. But God's grace is always there for you. And if you pray and you've got that grace of hope, see, a lot of people would be so despairing now. So keep up your hope. You need to do that for your children's sake. You need to do it for your husband's sake. You know, he doesn't give you more than you can handle. I wanted to read something here, and we're going to have another prayer call, but there's a little spot here in St. Matthew's Gospel. He says, look at the birds in the sky. They do not sow or reap or gather into barns, but your heavenly Father feeds them. Are you not worth much more than they are? So don't worry. He will look after you. So do not worry. He will take care of you. Set your hearts on the kingdom. And don't worry about tomorrow. Tomorrow will take care of itself. Each day has enough trouble of its own. So we all, as a family, a TV family, and our family here, pray for you and ask the Lord to bless you and give you courage. Hello, we have another call.
2: Hello, Mother Angelica.
1: Yes.
2: Hello, how are you?
1: I'm fine.
2: Great. My name is Stephen Mosher. I'm calling from Boynton Beach, Florida.
1: Mm-hmm.
2: And I wanted to emphasize something that you said earlier about the importance of prayer when you are praying during times of unemployment. It really does get you through it.
1: Yeah.
2: Now, a lot of people would roll their eyes at that and say, oh, sure, it's easy for you to say, but believe me, I was unemployed for a very long time. And it was during this time that I actually found that prayer strengthens you during times of rejection. It really brings you closer to the Lord as well. And also, to turn to my wife, Lita, during this time was really important, too, because she was a wonderful source of strength. And during this time, it actually really strengthened our marriage.
1: Yes.
2: And I have a prayer that really got me through this. It was from my prayer book. It's called The Prayer for the Unemployed.
1: Good.
2: And I'd like to share it with your audience if you'd like.
1: Okay, that's fine.
2: I'll pluralize it because it's in the singular here. But it starts as this. Dear Lord Jesus Christ, you wanted all who are weary to come to you for support. But Lord, many are worn out by their inability to find wage-earning work. Day after day, their worries and fears grow by the rejections of their applications. They are able to and willing to work, but they cannot find worthwhile work. Please help them to obtain jobs soon so that they can support themselves and their families in a decent way. However, if it is your will that they wait longer, enable them to worry less and to be able to take advantage of the time available to get closer to you. Let us realize that there are other ways to bring about your kingdom on earth and help them to make use of the time for the time being, so that they may continue to grow as people for your greater glory. Amen.
1: Amen.
2: Thank you very much, Mother.
1: Thank you.
2: God bless.
1: Thank you for
2: Bye-bye.
1: That beautiful prayer. That said it all, didn't it? Hmm? And viewers,

0: remember that you too are called to pray. Pray for those who have called in. They have really heart-rending problems and worries. And think of those callers during the week. See, we want this. I want this television network to be different. I want it to be a really caring family. I want to hear your problems, but I want all of us to share that problem, to feel for you. The woman a minute ago who had said a prayer, but she could hardly say it because she was in tears over a deep worry and heartache. Huh? So I want you to feel that. Maybe the Lord will give us that wondrous gift of compassion back again. We have another prayer call. Hello?
1: Hello, Mother. I'm in management, and our agency is currently in the process of people being laid off and bumping.
0: Yeah.
1: And the interpersonal relationships that they have towards one another, you know, is really devastating. As a result, and being management, I was subpoenaed by the union to be a character witness for someone in the union. And as a result of that, she did win her case. And but she had been persecuted. Let's say I've known her for quite some time. She had worked for me. And I felt she was a very good individual. And I was really happy to be a character witness for her. But as a result of this, management wasn't happy with it. And now they indicated that I lied at the hearing and are trying to suspend me. And I have 24 years with this agency. I feel really devastated because I'm looking at, you know, like I work with unemployed people, and I'm looking at now all this is going to be happening to me. And I know all the ramifications of this, what some other gentleman just said. And I'm going to be going to the lawyer tomorrow, and next Wednesday I'm going to the hearing for my job.
0: Yeah.
1: So what I ask is that my prayer all this week has been and it's been forming my mind that to pray for all those that are being persecuted for justice sake.
0: Right.
1: Because I see all these unemployed people, and it's very, very sad.
0: Well, see, here's a man now who did something right and good, didn't he? Hmm? And now he's having a hard time. We must be true to ourselves as well as follow God's call to truth. We just can't. You can't think of things like that, and you just your whole nature goes out and says, "I'm going to be a character witness, and this is the right thing to do." And all of a sudden, bingo, huh? You're lost your job. And that's the world today. And if you're a Christian employer, you must be careful that never happens in your company. I don't care if you hire if you have two employees or 20,000 employees. You have to have a sense of fairness. We have to have a sense of justice. And some of you employers who fire people just before their pension comes along, it's really unbelievable that such an injustice would ever happen. Let's say a prayer for this man, huh? And ask our Lord to bless him. Lord Jesus, victim of injustice so many times, please give this man, let him keep his job. Let him keep his job. He did a wonderful act of love and an act of justice. But he too now is being put before Pilate. So I ask that somehow this whole thing may be straightened out. And that this man will keep his job and never be discouraged again. See, once you do, Lord, a good thing, and then you get into all this trouble, then you don't want to do anything good again. And that's why I asked you now to give him hope.

0: that he won't be discouraged or disheartened and never want to do an act of love or charity for someone else. This is our prayer, Lord, that he may keep his job. We have another call. Hello?
1: Hello?
0: Hello?
1: Mother Angelica.
0: Yes.
1: Oh, what a joy to talk with you.
0: Thank you.
1: I'm afraid I will deviate from the subject tonight. I hope you don't mind.
0: No?
1: I have had TMJ pain for 19 years, and it's been good and bad. I've had times where I've had no pain, but the past few weeks I've had a lot of pain, and the doctor doesn't seem to know what to do with me at this point. I certainly would appreciate your prayers. I know, you know, this is deviating from the subject, but I'm in terrible pain.
0: No, this is not deviating from the subject. This whole program is there for you and for your needs. And there's nothing like constant pain. It just kind of takes you over. You know, you can't think straight, you can't work right. And so let's say a prayer for those who, because of bad health, can't keep their jobs, or like this woman, have constant pain. And the worst thing there is that the doctors have the slightest idea what to do for her. I think that's one of the worst of all, because if you have something and they put a name on it and they can give you something for it, it takes away some of the ache. But that unknown thing, you know, that you go to a doctor and he looks puzzled, and you walk out and you haven't the slightest idea what's wrong with you. And it's such a cross, such a deep cross. Lord Jesus, we just ask that you take this woman's pain and draw it to your sacred heart and take it away. We know, Lord, that many times the pain is good for us. It gives us merits in heaven. It makes us grow in faith and hope and love. And it does all of these good things, Lord, on earth. But there are times our poor human nature has as much as it can take. And we get weak. And we don't know how we can go on. It's at this time, Lord, I ask that you help this woman and all those in our audience that have that kind of pain that never goes away. The kind of pain that stays on and on day and night. And that's whether it's mental pain or spiritual pain or physical pain. It's there. The cross is there and it doesn't go. So, Lord, for all of these sorrowing people that are heart sick, I ask your help, your wondrous mercy to fall down upon them and heal them, body and soul and spirit. And we ask this in the name of Jesus, and through the intercession of his most holy mother, amen. You know, a program like this, it's kind of different, you know. I think, you know why I think it's different? It's because you begin to feel, don't you? You feel the pain in these people. And you know, those of us that are employers, like my poor self, must always remember our responsibility. You know, there. Sometimes we get so caught up in business and sales and doing this right, and doing that right. We forget we deal with people, people who bleed and people who cry and people who feel. We did something more tonight than just talk to you on a television set. And we felt your pain. We felt your anguish. We felt your sorrow. And I think that's so important for us, and it's a wonderful thing that the Lord has granted to this network, that for once in television, I can feel with you your pain. You know, one of the worst things about losing your job is the humiliation.

0: Or men especially, they lose all the concept of their self-worth. You know, they just think they're worth nothing. Or they're failure. But don't be afraid of failure. That's not the worst thing can happen to you. The only thing that's really bad is sin. I know you've now you've been told there isn't any sin, but there is. I got news for you. There's a lot of it gone on too. That's the only evil in the world. Losing your job may just be temporary failure, but Jesus was considered a failure here, see? This is not the essence of success. But he used that to redeem us. The worst thing is not to fail. The worst thing is to despair. God will help you. We have another prayer call. Hello?
1: Hello?
0: What is your prayer?
1: I just came back from the doctor's. I have vasculitis that I have fought for 2 years now, and I'm on prednisone. The first time I had it, they did all the tests and everything and took good care of me because I had insurance. In the last year, I lost my insurance, and now it's attacking my bladder and my bowels where I'm bleeding. The sores are not healing, and the doctor said he just took care of it, and he said, well, I can't do anything more because you don't. It's too expensive. And my heart just dropped because I am willing to work. I work with sick people as a nurse. And sometimes I'm in more pain than they are, and I accept it. And right now it just seems like I only have maybe 2 or 3 days of work a month. And my medications alone run me $400 a month. And I just have had such a faith and in the Holy Eucharist, and just the help was always there. And just coming away from that doctor, it seemed to just destroy so much in me.
0: I know. Yeah, it's just such a heartache for those in need. She has to work and support herself. And you see, a diagnosis like that is devastating, isn't it, huh? And you wonder what to say to people like that, you know? You'd like to just go out through that tube and just give them a big hug and just wrap them in your arms and just assure them that they are loved by God. See? And I know sometimes you say, well, I'm glad I'm loved by God, but what do I do now? We have to remember sometime that maybe we need to support a little bit better those of us that can, these charitable organizations that support people like this woman and help people like this woman. But see, it doesn't take away from her that loneliness, the loneliness of being sick and without a job. I hope this program tonight isn't, you know, kind of, well, discouraging to you. But I just want you to feel. The television in general is a very unfeeling medium. It gives you sometimes the wrong kind of feelings, but it doesn't have that compassion. It saps the goodness out of you. I want you to know, those of you that are nice in nice living rooms now and have everything and sometimes don't care about anyone else. But I want you to hear these people who cry, who are desperate, and there's no door open for them. See, except prayer. Prayer and their faith in God. We have another call. Hello?
2: Hello, Mother. This is Howard from Washington, D.C.
0: What is your prayer?
2: I'm sorry, what'd you say?
0: What is your prayer?
2: Oh, my prayer is, I've been blessed that I've not been without a job, but at one time I was in a company where we didn't get a check for at least 2 months. Mm. And through that time, the only thing that got me through that was Psalm

secret spiritual knowledge called a gnosis. Sadly, only a select few are able to achieve this mysterious self-salvation. In response, church leaders do not remain silent. Ignatius, Bishop of Antioch, warns his flock against Docetism, a Gnostic heresy that denies the humanity of Christ and teaches that his body is simply an illusion. Ignatius reminds believers that in the sacrament of the Holy Eucharist, the faithful consume the true body and blood of Jesus Christ. In his book, Against Heresies, Irenaeus of Lyon instructs all Christians that true doctrine comes from Jesus Christ through his apostles and their appointed successors and the church he founded. Irenaeus also emphasizes that matter isn't evil, for God the Father creates man from the soil of the earth. He then sends Christ to redeem the earth.

0: My heart is restless until it rests in thee. Some of the most beautiful expressions were coined by our powerful men in the church.
1: This is a story of a priest and his mother. The story of powerful, unconditional, untiring love. It's not too popular in our present age because it's true. It's about hope, faithfulness, conversion, and love. It all adds up to that very unpopular message of the gospel. But it's time for the gospel. It's time for sinners to turn into saints. It's time for you and me.
0: On the 13th of November, 354 A.D., Augustine was born to a pagan father and a Christian mother in Tagaste, North Africa. He was inscribed among the catechumens at birth. At age 8 or 9, Augustine became gravely ill and asked to be baptized. But when he recovered, he refused. Although he was inattentive and surly in class, when Augustine reached 14, his teacher recognized his superior intelligence and recommended he go on with his studies.
1: At 15, he turned from childish game-playing to reading the works of Virgil and Homer. He wept as he read the passionate scenes vividly painted by the pagan poets. My one desire in those days was to love and be loved. At one point, he started to go back to church with his mother. He asked God, grant me chastity and abstinence, but not yet. Monica began to discern the evil that was taking over in her son's life. He later wrote, you were speaking to me through her, my God, but in ignoring her, I was ignoring you. It wasn't easy for Monica, as her advice created a rift, a heartbreak only a mother estranged from her son knows.
0: He finally left for school in Carthage. His mother redoubled her prayers. Augustine was 16 years old from a small town, a young man with young man desires going to a large city of men with grown men cravings. He later wrote, from the depths of my need, I sought some object to love. He found the carnal love he craved. He had an affair. Barely 18, he became a father. After her husband's death, Monica joined her son in Carthage. Augustine read Holy Scripture, but it did not lead him back to the church. He found it too simple for his great mind. Augustine was to grope through the darkness for answers to

0: questions he didn't know. In his chase, he embraced Manichaeanism, a deadly heresy, which espoused two deities, God and Satan.
1: Monica prayed and she cried while her son tried to sway her in his direction. Although she never weakened, I wonder if he ever knew the pain. She wanted to be in agreement with him. She had a dream. St. Augustine writes, in her dream, she saw herself standing on a wooden rule and a youth coming to her, smiling where she was grieving. He asked her the causes of her sorrow. She replied, she was mourning for the loss of my soul. He commanded her to be at peace and told her to observe carefully, and she would see that where she was, there was I also. She looked and saw me standing alongside her on the same rule. Monica told Augustine her dream meant he was called to return to the church. He insisted it meant she was to join him as a Manichaean. She said, no, if it was not said to me where he is, you are, but where you are, he is. How heavy was Monica's cross as she saw her son, now not even attending church with her? She stood by for the next 9 years as he became swallowed up by the false teachings and promises of the Manichaeans. I'm sure it took all the faith she had to believe he would come back, and more, to live that belief. And so she prayed.
0: Augustine's friend came down with a high fever. He too had been deceived by the Manichaeans. He'd been enrolled in the register of catechumens since infancy. But now, with the threat of death, he was asking to be baptized. Augustine looked on with contempt as meaningless drops of water were poured on his friend's feverish head. Surely, when he recovered, he wouldn't believe this old wives' tale. But he was wrong. His friend recovered. When Augustine began to ridicule the baptism, he turned to him. In a burst of independence that startled me, he warned me that if I wished to continue our friendship, I must cease that kind of talk. Augustine was silent for possibly the first time in his life. When his friend was well, he would talk some sense into him. The only problem, his friend died, and so he grieved.
1: With no one on earth he could turn to, with no one above he would turn to, he was on the edge of despair. Although his mother knew Carthage was a city of sin, she sent him there to get away from all his memories. What the Manichaeans taught him no longer satisfied him. Augustine went to hear a respected speaker who just happened to be lecturing in Carthage. He showed how Manichaeanism was in direct conflict with the New and Old Testaments. The Manichaean Bishop Faustus arrived. At first, Augustine was excited. But after having waited 9 years, Faustus was saying nothing new. Augustine discovered quickly Faustus knew no more than his followers. And if he who was so exalted could not tell him anything, no one else could.
0: Disillusioned, Augustine decided to go to Rome. Monica told him she would go with him. But Augustine didn't want her with him. He told her the boat would leave the following day. When his mother arrived at the shore, the boat had left without her. Was she upset? Mm-hmm. Spending most of his time with his Manichaean friends, Augustine discovered they were as dishonorable and deceitful as they claimed to be virtuous and honest. But he held on to his deep-seated prejudice against the Catholic Church. Augustine learned of a chair of rhetoric open in Milan.
1: Augustine is always in the midst of turmoil, either by his will, life circumstance, or God's design. Now, Milan was being torn apart by dissensions between Catholics and heretics. Bishop Ambrose had the difficult and unpopular mission of maintaining unity within the church and peace in the city. Augustine went to hear St. Ambrose preach because he thought he could absorb some of his rhetoric. He said, while I was opening my heart to learn how eloquently he spoke, I came to feel, though only gradually, how truly he spoke.
0: Ambrose's preaching began to dispel some of the doubts that had plagued Augustine. He began to find the Catholic faith simple for the ordinary man, yet not too simple for the

0: intelligent man. He finally embraced Mother Church. He found himself more and more excited by what he was learning.
1: St. Augustine asked his mother to join him in Milan. As she journeyed, the sea became violent. Even the most seasoned sailors knew they were going to perish. Monica never gave up hope. She trusted in the word the bishop had given her. She would see her son a Catholic before she died. She stepped on Italian soil and into her beloved son's open arms. Augustine excitedly shared that he was a practicing catechumen. It failed to move her. Nothing but him being a professed member of the mystical body of Christ would satisfy her. Monica even went to see Bishop Ambrose. He listened patiently as she told him he was doing little personally to encourage Augustine to be baptized.
0: Ambrose probably told the mother it was not enough for Augustine to accept the faith intellectually. With his head, he must live the faith with his heart. As Augustine was living with a companion outside the sacrament of matrimony, this did not appear feasible. Augustine and the girl had been faithful to one another for 15 years, but without the blessing of Almighty God. After Augustine converted, the girl converted too. She left Augustine and their son and spent the rest of her life in a convent.
1: No matter where he goes or what he does, the road to Jesus looms up in front of Augustine. And although he keeps walking the other way, he finds himself right back where he began. He's back at the door of his mother's church again. Augustine came across books of Plato. Now, what fascinated Augustine was, though, although Plato wrote before the days of Christ, his works pointed to the doctrine of the Word according to St. John. He soon fell out of love with Plato, though, because nowhere in Plato's works did he find the words which burned in Augustine's heart. The Word became flesh and made his dwelling among us. Missing was God's plan for our salvation. Nowhere was there the incarnation of the Word, God becoming man, and that man, our Lord, dying on the cross that we might live.
0: Though Augustine did not understand all these truths, he heard a voice persisting, crying out in the desert of his soul, "Courage, I am the food of the strong, and you will eat me, but it is not I who shall be changed into you, for you will be changed into me." There was from that moment no ground of doubt in me. I sooner would have doubted my own life than have doubted that truth. He was now ready for St. Paul. He saw how St. Paul had laid bare man's inner struggles, that ongoing war being waged inside of every one of us. St. Paul said, "What happens is that I do not the good I will to do, but the evil I do not intend." This means that even though I want to do what is right, a law that leads to wrongdoing is always at hand.
1: Augustine would meet himself in St. Paul's tears of confession, later writing his own. Nowhere was he to relate so personally to his own struggles, discouragements, hopes, and failures as in St. Paul's writings. Now, the real battle would begin. He knew the lover, and he would never be satisfied with any less. He knew the price he was being asked to pay. He wrote, "Come, Lord, work upon us, call us back, set us on fire, and clasp us close. Be fragrant to us. Draw us to your loveliness. Let us love. Let us run to you." But his new self had not beaten his old self, and so he cried, "Lord, heal me, but not yet. Soon, but give me just a little while."
0: One of Augustine's friends from Africa told him about the hermits he'd met in Egypt, who'd left the world for lives in the desert. They lived in individual bare cells, he said, separated from other hermits, coming together only once a week to pray. Augustine held on to every word his friend spoke. Why had he never heard of these men before? It was as if Jesus was standing in front of him. Augustine looked at everything he'd thought and done as petty and selfish. Alone in the quiet of his garden, Augustine

0: cried out, "The unlearned arise and take heaven by force, and here we are with all our learning stuck fast in flesh and blood. Let it be now. Let it be now." All the voices and temptations from the vast past began raging. But then a procession of powerful men and women of our church passed before his soul as he suffered in the garden. As Jesus had the angel of the Lord, so now he sent the saints to console Augustine. They challenged and encouraged him to walk the path they'd traveled before him.
1: Augustine could not stop crying. He couldn't believe the Lord would forgive him his many sins. His words echoed over the centuries by other sinners. "And you, Lord, how long? How long, Lord, will you be angry forever? How long? How long shall I go on saying tomorrow and again tomorrow? Why not now? Why not have an end to my uncleanness this very hour?" And as he was praying, a sweet voice coming as if from a house nearby repeated over and over again, "Tole legge," take and read. At first, suspecting some child had seen his misery, Augustine stood angrily riveted to the spot. But then he thought, maybe the Lord wanted him to read scripture. Running into the house, he picked up the epistles of St. Paul. The words jumped out at him. "Let us live honorably as in daylight, not in carousing and drunkenness, not in sexual excess and lust, not in quarreling and jealousy. Rather, put on the Lord Jesus Christ and make no provisions for the desires of the flesh."
0: Augustine didn't read anymore. A peace rushed through him, filling him with a warm confidence he'd never known before. He couldn't remember any of his past sins. He ran to Monica. When she had prayed, little did she realize the gift the Lord would give her. Not one to do things in half measure, Augustine wanted nothing but to serve God. Not even the honorable marriage arranged by Monica did he desire. This from the man who couldn't live without a woman. He wanted to be a hermit.
1: Augustine no longer lived his life as if he had forever, but as if each moment was precious and painful until he was united with his Lord through the sacraments of his church. "My heart is restless until it rests in thee." As catechumens were not baptized before Holy Saturday, he had 8 long months to wait. Augustine lived the next few months trying to undo much of the harm he had done the years before his conversion. As he had skillfully led so many of his friends away from the true church of their childhood, he was now leading them toward her. He would struggle to find answers the rest of his life. One day, St. Augustine was walking by the seashore. He saw a little boy taking water from the sea with a shell. He asked him what he was trying to do. The little boy responded he was going to empty the sea with that seashell. St. Augustine told him it was impossible. The boy answered, "It is easier for me to empty the sea with this seashell than for you to understand the Holy Trinity."
0: He was given a villa where he and 6 young men, including his son, could live a shared life of prayer and contemplation with Monica as their spiritual mother. Augustine brought the scriptures with him, fashioning his little community after the hermits of Egypt. The more he read the Word of God, the more he grieved for the past and wanted to do something to help the future. Mm-hmm. God had prepared him for his vocation as spiritual guide and teacher.
1: He taught the little band of disciples, "Let us think of God. Let us seek him. Let us thirst for him. He is the interior sun that shines within us. We shall be happy only when we know fully with both our minds and hearts the Father who gives truth, the Son who is this truth, and the Holy Spirit through whom we are joined to the truth." From within his heart he groaned, "Late have I loved you, O beauty so ancient and so new. Late have I loved you.

0: within me and I outside, and in my unloveliness fell upon those lovely things you have made. You were with me, and I was not with you. I was kept from you by those things, yet had they not been in you, they would not have been at all. You did call and cry to me and break open my deafness, and you did send forth your beams and shine upon me and chase away my blindness. I tasted you, and now I hunger and thirst for you. You did touch me, and I have burned for your peace.
1: Augustine received the healing waters of baptism on Holy Saturday, 387. He and his loyal friends bowed before Ambrose. Entering the baptismal area three times, they repeated these ancient words. The first entry, they proclaimed, "I believe in God." The second, "I believe in Jesus Christ." And the third, they professed, "I believe in the Holy Spirit." A weeping Augustine threw himself into the arms of his waiting mother church as his earthly mother looked on. Augustine gave up all ties with the world. With Monica and his little band of disciples, he left for Ostia, a port outside of Rome, to await a ship to Africa. But God and Monica had a different plan. She was tired. Besides, Augustine would no longer need her on earth. She would serve not only him in the now, but sons like him and their mothers for all time. When the Blessed Virgin had appeared to her, she gave Monica the belt she had worn at the time of the crucifixion. She promised her, because of her many tears, she would receive an answer to her prayers. Today, Our Lady's promise was fulfilled. It was finished.
0: Monica began speaking gently to her son of her departure without him. "Son, for my own part, I no longer find joy in anything in this world. What I am still to do here and why I am here, I know not, now that I no longer hope for anything from this world. One thing there was for which I desired to remain a little longer in this life, that I should see you, a Catholic Christian, before I died. This God has granted me in superabundance, in that I now see you, his servant, to the contempt of all worldly happiness." Everyone was in a state of shock, especially Augustine, when Monica died a few days later. She was 56 years old and Augustine 33. As his holy mother went on to eternal life, new life was beginning for her son. But at the moment of separation, we're not thinking of what the Lord has ahead.
1: In his dark night of the soul, all Augustine could feel was his loss. He and his son grieved separately. The boy flung himself on his grandmother's lifeless body. If he could only keep her there, little did he and his father know he would soon follow her. Augustine fought back the tears as they lowered his mother's body into the ground. But when he returned to the emptiness of the house without her, he broke down and wept uncontrollably. Although surrounded by loved ones to console him, Augustine was quite alone. It was his turn to weep for the mother who had wept for him.
0: That would not be the end of the dark night for Augustine. His son had been baptized with him. He knew he would be an instrument to bring many to the kingdom. What he didn't know, it was not to be on earth. He died. He was about 16 years old. Now, it's true, Augustine received an extraordinary grace from God. But do not for one moment judge he did not grieve. Augustine had lost his mother, his son, and his dearest friend. He would miss them the rest of his life. But God had no more time for Augustine to indulge in self-pity and self-recrimination. Now it was time for God to use him to lead sinners like himself to the church.
1: St. Augustine went on to Africa to become Bishop of Hippo. He wrote books out of a hunger to right the wrongs he once advocated. Written with the love and the passion of a repentant and mourning sinner, they would be quoted over the centuries. These books, which had to be written, would someday help others in their response to the Father. They would be used by the mother who had called and waited and so patiently for him, Mother Church. And because of them, she would raise him to the honor of Doctor of the Church. This great man, who is most quoted, most respected,

0: most followed, never stopped being a son, speaking and writing of his mother even 30 years after she had gone to join Jesus in heaven. We tried to share some of the touchable parts of St. Augustine's life. Little did we expect it would be so very much the telling of the undying, unconditional, hope-filled love of a mother for her son and a son for his mother.
1: In this world of little hope and less help, mothers cry and worry over their children. Children grow up too soon and are lied away from their mother's love, or so they think. Our grandson once said, "Jesus cannot resist a mother's prayers." And then, for us grandmothers, one day he said, "Even stronger than the pull a mother has with Jesus is that of a grandmother." Mothers and grandmothers, we have power, and that power is in prayer.
0: Bring your sons and your daughters, maybe your husbands or brothers, up to the foot of the altar as Monica did. All she asked of her son as she was dying was that he remember her at the foot of the altar. Little did she suspect Augustine would remember her as he celebrated Mass on the altar. As he raised the host in sacrifice for sins, he raised all the love and sacrifice his mother had made for the salvation of his soul. And so a mother never gave up, and we have a saint whom we look to and remember, saying there's a place for us. There is a promised land, and that land is with you, Lord.
1: How many of us are Monicas, and how many of us judge that we are Augustine? Monica would never have become a saint without Augustine. He was to lead her to her sainthood, just as she led him to his.
0: I really believe that when we started this chapter on St. Augustine, we were not thinking in terms of Augustine and Monica. We were thinking basically in terms of this great saint, doctor of our church, St. Augustine. But as the story unraveled, as the Lord allowed us to learn more about whom we were writing, we realized that we couldn't possibly write about St. Augustine without St. Monica.
1: We know a couple, they're really suffering in their marriage. And the young man called the other day and said, "After I read the chapter on Augustine, I realized that my wife was given to me that I might be saved. She is my salvation." Wow. Do we want to walk the way of the cross? Do we accept this crucifix that we wear? Or is this only a symbol? Are we ready to die on that cross? Are we ready to die to ourselves? Are we ready to be Mary and to stand sometimes seemingly helplessly by while we believe we're losing our children? Are we ready to pray and to hope, believing that miracles happen?

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1: We love you.
2: What influences do you follow?
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3: You're kidding.
2: EWTN? Who can that be?
3: Yeah, explain.
4: Jesus Christ, of course. The greatest influencer of all time. 2,000 years and still going strong.
2: Wow, never thought of it that way.
3: Yeah, makes you think.
4: Who is your influencer?

0: There's a callous argument we hear all the time that's very offensive. I'm curious how you handle this. It's that it's better to kill a child, to abort a child, than for that child to be born with a handicap or a deformity or to be stuck in a foster care system. How do we respond?
1: Well, acknowledge that what they're really saying is that it's better to eliminate the sufferer than eliminate the suffering. Instead of improving foster care and the adoption process, we should just kill the child? How did killing a child become an act of mercy?
0: And you know what group of people most disagree with this argument? People with disabilities and their parents. Those with disabilities don't like it when people tell them that their lives are not worth living. They don't like it when people tell them that ending their lives is the most compassionate thing someone can do for them. They and their parents would tell you that's the least compassionate act they could ever imagine.

0: teeth. Live true. Live Catholic.
1: Portugal, a land of discoveries. Friendly people. Fantastic food. Delicious wine. And miles of beaches. For the faithful traveler, Portugal is home to one of the best-known Marian shrines in the world, Fatima, where pilgrims come from around the globe to visit the little village where the Mother of God met with three little shepherds more than 100 years ago. It's a little slice of heaven on earth, but just one of the many spectacular and historic sacred sites this beautiful country has to offer. Join me, Diana von Glahn, as I explore the Catholic history and heritage of Portugal.

In the previous episode, we visited two of Braga's most visited sacred sites, the Sé, or Cathedral, and the Santuario Bom Jesus do Monte. In this episode, we're going to finish off our visit to Portugal with two of Braga's other famous sites and a tiny little chapel that's gotten a lot of buzz. The Santuario de Nossa Senhora de Sameiro is the second largest and most visited Marian shrine in all of Portugal. We're going to start there. The Mosteiro de São Martinho de Tibaix was once the mother house for the Benedictine order in Portugal. Today, it's a mixture of museum, guest house, and sacred site, wrapped into one. Lastly, the Tree of Life Chapel in Braga Seminary has a completely different look from anything else we've seen in this series, so we have to take a look. Just a short 5-minute drive from Bom Jesus do Monte, the Santuario de Imaculada Conceição de Monte de Sameiro is a magnificent retreat dedicated to the Virgin Mary under the title of the Immaculate Conception. So you're probably wondering, who is Our Lady of Sameiro? Well, there is no Our Lady of Sameiro. I mean, most Our Ladies of something are associated with an apparition, like Our Lady of Fatima or Our Lady of Lourdes. But here at Sameiro, Our Lady of Sameiro was named after the place, Sameiro, Monte Sameiro. But you know, they have a saying here, Ela não apareceu no Sameiro, ela está no Sameiro. She didn't appear in Sameiro, she is Sameiro. I love it. It all started in 1863, 9 years after Pope Pius IX declared the Immaculate Conception of Mary an article of faith, and 5 years after Bernadette Soubirous met a lady in white in a grotto in Massabielle in Lourdes, France. Father Martinho da Silva, the vicar of Braga, had a great devotion to the Blessed Mother under the title of the Immaculate Conception, so he placed a small statue of her atop this mountain. Word got out, and soon more and more pilgrims came to venerate Our Lady here. So in 1867,

1270, Father da Silva built a small shrine, but the pilgrims soon outgrew that. In 1890, this shrine was built. It was finished in 1953, and the pilgrims haven't stopped coming. Sitting imposingly atop its perch, 572 meters, that's about 1,880 feet, above the city of Braga and surrounded by a forest of juniper trees, Samedo is the second largest Marian shrine in all of Portugal, second only to Fatima. Built in the traditional shape of a Latin cross, with twin towers and a massive dome, this glorious shrine is a suitable memorial to the Mother of God, created by God's design, completely without sin. These 265 steps end on the road below, which leads to Bom Jesus. At the bottom is a statue of Pope St. John Paul II, who came to Samedo on May 15, 1982. The view from the top is stunning. At the edge of the stairway, two granite pedestals, 66 feet high, support statues of the Immaculate Heart of Mary and the Sacred Heart of Jesus. All around the church are beautiful gardens and fountains to explore. Like Bom Jesus, Samedo is a great place to bring a family. In fact, I'd recommend staying in a hotel nearby so you can explore both shrines at your leisure. This beautiful little building houses both an adoration chapel and a chapel of ex votos. The chapel of ex votos is full of things left behind by pilgrims in thanksgiving for answered prayers or in the hopes that their prayers will be answered. Right next to it is a beautiful statue of Jesus in agony that I love. In front of the gift shop are huge statues of the archangels Gabriel, Michael, and Raphael, along with the guardian angel of Portugal, who taught the Pastoreños of Fatima how to pray. This is one of my favorite things here at the shrine, the Portico dos Doutores, the Porch of Doctors, featuring four huge statues of doctors of the church who extolled the virtues of the Virgin Mary. There's St. Bernard of Clairvaux, the mellifluous doctor, St. Alphonsus Liguori, the zealous doctor, St. Cyril of Alexandria, the doctor of the Incarnation, and St. Anthony of Lisbon, the evangelical doctor. Behind them, set into the walkway in the traditional tiles called Calzada Portuguesa, are the words, Mais bela sono céu, which means the most beautiful in the heavens.

On December 8, 2004, to commemorate the 150th anniversary of the proclamation of the dogma of the Immaculate Conception, Pope St. John Paul II gave a golden rose to the Santuario de Sameiro. The golden rose is a gift that popes have given to people, usually royalty, churches, or shrines, as tokens of reverence or affection. Although the origin of the practice isn't known for sure, it's believed to date as far back as the year 1000 AD. The roses symbolize the risen Christ in His Majesty, and they're blessed by the Pope on Laetare Sunday, the fourth Sunday of Lent, when rose-colored vestments are worn during Mass to show the joy that comes from the expectation of Easter Sunday. During his 27-year pontificate, Pope St. John Paul II only gave out 9 roses, all of them to shrines. This display also has a relic of Pope St. John Paul II, now that he's been canonized, which makes this rose a second-degree relic as well. Pretty cool. On both sides of the nave are stairs that lead down to the crypt. On our way, we pass the very modern final resting place of Father Martinho da Silva, who died in 1875. The crypt was built in 1979 to provide a place of worship for some of the throngs of pilgrims who come to the shrine on feast days, like on the first Sunday of June, when pilgrims walk here all the way from the Braga Sé. The space is huge. The walls are decorated with images of the mysteries of the Rosary and other images of the Virgin Mary. To the left of the altar is this painting by Portuguese artist Oscar Cáceres that was installed in 2006. It features an image of Our Lady of Sameiro stepping down from her pedestal above the main altar. Surrounding her are people tied to her history, Pope Pius IX, Father Martinho, Pope St. Pius X, Pope St. John Paul II, the Archbishop of Braga, and others. So even though Sameiro isn't tied to a Marian apparition, we don't need a reason to show Mary how much we love her, right? She might not have physically appeared to Father Martinho or to any of the pilgrims who have come here over the centuries to venerate her, but she was in all of their hearts, and she is definitely Queen of Mine.

0: Sameiro is beautiful, but how can I describe the Mosteiro de São Martinho de Tibaix? Huge, historic, overwhelming, astonishing. This extraordinary site was once the mother house of the Benedictine order in Portugal and Brazil. Today, although the monks are long gone and the property is owned by the government, it's still a fantastic place for faithful travelers to visit. My favorite part is that you can stay here as a guest. This is the entrance to the guest house, which has only 9 rooms. Staying at Tibaix makes exploring the huge property so much more manageable. This was my cozy room. I made my bed for you. It's minimal, but it has everything that you need. My favorite part was waking up early to this.
1: It's awesome.
0: I also loved going out to pray my morning prayers to the rising of the sun along the passage. What an amazing way to give thanks to God for all of his gifts. The monastery was founded around the year 1060, and it eventually became one of the wealthiest and most powerful monasteries in the country. After the Council of Trent in 1567, it became the mother house of the Benedictine order in Portugal and Brazil. What we see today came from that later group of monks, since by that time the early monastery was in pretty bad condition. In 1986, the state took over the property and has since been renovating it to what we see today. Let's take a closer look. The Baroque church was built between 1628 and 1661 atop the site of the earlier Romanesque building. The granite facade is somewhat plain, decorated only with 3 small statues. St. Martin of Tours, the patron saint of the monastery, is in the center. St. Benedict of Norcia is on the left, and Benedict's sister, St. Scholastica, is on the right. Inside is a single-naved church with 8 side chapels and a barrel-vaulted ceiling. The chapels are resplendent with gilt wood carvings, and they're dedicated to a variety of Benedictine saints, beginning on the left with St. Amaro, the first disciple of St. Benedict, who founded the first Benedictine monastery in France. The chapel dedicated to St. Ita or Ida of Metz has a bas-relief of the Assumption into Heaven of the Blessed Virgin Mary. St. Ida was a co-founder of the Benedictine Abbey of Nivelles in Belgium with her daughter, St. Gertrude of Nivelles. St. Gertrude the Great was a 13th century German Benedictine nun. She was a great theologian and a mystic, and is the only female saint with the words "the Great" following her name. She had a great devotion to the holy souls in purgatory and to the Sacred Heart of Jesus, and she learned about both of them from Christ himself, who often appeared to her.

St. Lutgard was a 13th century Belgian Benedictine nun who became a nun for all the wrong reasons, but she had a complete conversion after she saw Jesus, who showed her his wounds. She was the first saint to receive a revelation about his Sacred Heart, and she even received the grace of having Jesus replace her heart with his own upon her request.

As we saw earlier, the Baix has a number of cloisters, courtyards, and gardens. Let's explore them now. This is the main entrance. You walk through here and pass the gift shop on your right. Through this arch, you come to the first garden, the beautiful and lush São João Courtyard. This courtyard is named after Saint Joseph, São João, whose statue is tucked into this nook. The flowers here are magnificent. But hey, don't pick them. Leave them for everyone to appreciate. Since we stayed at the guest house, we were able to enjoy this beautiful garden at all times of the day. It's a great place to pray or just walk through and enjoy the beauty. Through the arch of the passage, we come to the winery's patio and the entrance to the guest house. As you can see, there are a lot of doors and archways surrounding this patio. Every day I enjoyed exploring a new one to see where it would take me. When I walked through this one, I finally understood why it's called the winery's patio. One of the really cool things about the Baix is that they do farm the produce that they grow here, and they get the community involved. They harvest grapes, mushroom, corn, and other varieties of produce. Speaking of food, the kitchen patio is just off the dining area for the guest house. We really enjoyed their breakfasts and dinners, and you can sit outside if the weather's nice. The small enclosure that I saw from my bedroom window is called the Garden of Jericho. Next to the church is the beautiful cemetery cloister. In 1894, a fire burned down the refectory cloister, and it was left in ruins until recent renovations. Today, the single-occupant guest house rooms are along its border. It's another great place to sit and enjoy nature, say your prayers, and give thanks for the ability to travel to places like this. From here, we begin exploring the grounds beyond the monastery, which encompass almost 100 acres, so make sure you bring some walking shoes. On our way, we pass vegetable gardens on either side.

0: These grounds provide a great opportunity to learn about nature.
1: This is a chestnut. This is what it looks like on the outside. It's very prickly. And on the inside, you have these nuts here. And very dangerous, but this is what a chestnut looks like. Pretty yummy.
0: These steps continue going up. This is one of the harder stairways that I encountered in Portugal because even the flat areas are on a steep incline. Carrying my camera equipment didn't help, but still. On our way up, we pass fountains that represent the four cardinal virtues, prudence, justice, fortitude, and temperance, and the three theological virtues of faith, hope, and charity. At the top, we reach the Chapel of Saint Benedict, surrounded by olive and pine trees. Back down the stairs, we follow another path, take a desperately needed break, find another great view, and the Fountain of Saint Benedict. We make our way back to the monastery through these beautiful flowers.

0: gardens. This is the Rooster Patio, or Patio de Gallo, with another fountain and a statue of St. Peter. This patio grants us entry into the monastery. Photos near the entrance show us the remarkable restorations that have been taking place in the last few decades. They've really done a fantastic job here at the Baix, and it's fun to explore the different rooms. While they may not all look exactly like they did back when the monks were here, it's fun to pretend and imagine, and to be grateful that the Baix is still here for all of us to enjoy. With such a rich Catholic history, it's definitely a must-see in Portugal. Last but certainly not least, we take a quick trip into downtown Braga to the Seminario Conciliar de Braga, where we take a quick tour of the Capella Árvore da Vida, or the Tree of Life Chapel, built in 2011. Constructed of 20 tons of unadorned pine wood, this minimalist chapel provides a sacred space for the seminarians to pray and practice the celebration of the Mass. Its design is intended to project the Word of God onto the chapel's design. It's constructed entirely of wood. Not a single nail or hinge was used. It uses light to play and create shadows, like the lights above the altar, which create three shadows representing the Trinity. The square tabernacle unfolds into a cross, just like the Word of God unfolds God's Word in our hearts. The 12 lights symbolize the 12 apostles, and they shine down on the congregation who are given the task of bringing Christ out into the world. There's no door, so if you want to come in, you have to move those feet. There's nothing barring your way. Just like our relationship with God, He waits for us every day. We just have to turn to Him. One of the reasons why we created the Faithful Traveler was to encourage people to broaden their vision of what it means to go on pilgrimage. Of course, the Holy Land and the Vatican City are great places to visit, and if you haven't been, you definitely should go. But just like the saints in heaven are numerous and varied, so are the places where we can all go on pilgrimage. Here in Portugal, you must go to Fátima. But once you go, I encourage you to stick around for a while. If there's anything that I wish that this series could teach you, it's that the entire country of Portugal is dotted with sacred sites, and we haven't even visited half of them. We could have produced a whole series on Lisbon alone, with the home of St. Anthony, the cathedral where he was baptized, and the first monastery he entered. There's the magnificent Mosteiro dos Jerónimos, and the Pastéis de Belém that the monks created, the walk along the Rio Tejo, and so much more. Our visit to Portugal introduced us to the Eucharistic miracle of Santa Reine, Nazareth's exquisite homage to Mary, and Tomar's Convento do Cristo. The Gothic masterpiece of Batalha took my breath away. And the austere monastery of Alcobaça made us rethink the materialism of the world. While Coimbra charmed us with its old and new cathedrals, old and new monasteries, and most especially with its Reina Santa Isabel and her legacy. Porto showed us that it has way more to offer than just wine.
1: Not that there's anything wrong with wine. Wedding feast at Cana, anyone?
0: And here in Braga? Well, just have a look.
1: While many of these beautiful sacred sites have changed hands from those who founded them, they're still here.
0: So come and visit them. Come to Portugal and soak up the Catholic history. Enjoy the food. Laugh with the people. Pray in the churches. And give thanks for it all. We hope to see you there someday, because there's so much more to see, and I can't wait to see it all.
2: Obrigada, Portugal. Adeus.
1: Okay, drive off.
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0: Lord of heaven and earth. The Son of God made man reveals his love by including all creatures in this act of thanksgiving. The simplicity of such a spontaneous and joyful gesture reflects God's way of acting. He delights in revealing himself to infants while remaining hidden from the wise and the intelligent. So filled are they with their own ideas that they fail to recognize the presence of Christ, the Messiah, who comes to visit his people. Human wisdom thus becomes arrogance, and doctrine degenerates into pride.
1: Si rivela invece nell'umiltà della carne e il suo insegnamento si rivolge a quanti fanno più fatica.
0: By contrast, God's true wisdom is revealed in the humility. By contrast, God's true wisdom is revealed in the humility of the Incarnation, and all his teaching is addressed above all to those who struggle. Come to me, all you that are weary and are carrying heavy burden, says the Lord. Going to Jesus means responding to his love and sharing in his life, even to the cross, as he himself teaches. If you want to become my followers, let them deny themselves and take up their cross and follow me. It is precisely this self-giving out of love that constitutes Jesus' yoke, which is the essence of his teaching and the heart of his wisdom, ablaze with love for all.
1: Leggero e dolce il peso della croce per una sola ragione. Perché il Signore lo porta per primo.
0: Brothers and sisters, how can the weight of the cross be easy and light? For one reason alone, because the Lord himself carries it with us, never leaving us alone in what burdens us. As a true teacher, Jesus takes upon himself humanity wounded by evil in order to heal and care for it. The wisdom he gives us is therefore a proclamation of salvation, and his yoke lifts us up from every fall. For this reason, our journey of following Christ is not an asceticism that mortifies. Rather, it is a school of freedom that takes seriously the drama of history and continually sheds light on its meaning, especially in its darkest moments. Indeed, only in the cross of Jesus is evil overcome. Only in his passion does our mortal weariness find consolation and redemption. In slavery, Christ is liberation. Amid the scourge of war, Christ is hope. In the hour of sin, Christ is forgiveness. This is true wisdom and the path that we wish to walk together, united as disciples in his name. Jesus teaches us this as the Son by becoming our brother. Through the power of the Holy Spirit, he reveals to the Church the truth about God and about humanity. For no one knows the Father except the Son, and anyone to whom the Son chooses to reveal him. Dear friends, as we thank the Lord for the loving trust he has placed in us,

0: Cari fratelli e sorelle.
1: Dear brothers and sisters.
0: Giovedì scorso, 2 luglio, nel santuario di Taksai.
1: Thursday, last Thursday on the 2nd of July, in a sanctuary in Vietnam, there was the beatification of Father Francis Xavier Thuong Bu, who was killed in 1946 in hate of his faith, in a context of violence. He defended the rights of the people and he didn't abandon his parishioners. His intercession and his prayers sustain those who work for the gospel, who even today find themselves facing persecution.
0: Saluto con affetto tutti voi presenti oggi.
1: I greet everyone who is here in the square in St. Peter's Square today.
0: Dous boas-vindas aos peregrinos do Brasil.
1: He also welcomes the pilgrims from Brazil in Portuguese.
0: Y bienvenido al coro de la Universidad de Mérida en Venezuela.
1: And welcome also to the choir of the University of Mérida in Venezuela.
0: Recuerdo siempre en mis oraciones a las víctimas del terremoto y a todo el pueblo venezolano.
1: I remember the victims of the and pray for the victims of the earthquake and the Venezuelan people in this. They may the Lord sustain them during this very difficult time.
0: Saluto alcuni gruppi polacchi.
1: I also greet the Polish groups that have come today.
0: I sacerdoti novelli dei frati minori cappuccini della provincia di
1: Cracovia. The new priest.

0: priests from the new Capuchin priests from Krakow in Poland.
1: Accompagnato dal vescovo ausiliare.
0: And also other pilgrims from Poland.
1: Saluto I giovani di Bellagio.
0: I also greet the young people from Bellagio in Italy.
1: E la corale Jubileum di Augusta in
0: Sicilia. And the choir, the Jubileum choir from Sicily, from Augusta in Sicily, that's there with the mayor and the parish priest. I wish everyone a happy Sunday.

0: And that brings us to the end of this live broadcast of Pope Leo's recitation of the Nun Angelus in St. Peter's Square on Sunday, July 5th. 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I'm Isabella de Carvalho, and it has been a pleasure providing the English language translations for you all. Thank you also to our in-studio audio technician, Luca Rossi, and our audio creator, our audio coordinator, Jean-Charles Puzzolu, and all our media partners. And also thank you also to our friends at the Deaf Catholic Youth Initiative for the Americas. Laudato Jesus Christus, praised be Jesus Christ.
1: Lord Jesus Christ, at your Last Supper you prayed to the Father that all should be one. Send your Holy Spirit upon all who bear your name and seek to serve you. Strengthen our faith in you and lead us to love one another in humility. May we who have been reborn in one baptism be united in one faith under one shepherd. Amen.

Imagine a bishop winning an Emmy Award for the highest rated television program in the country, with an audience reaching tens of millions every week. That was the achievement of Archbishop Fulton J. Sheen, soon to be declared a blessed. Writer, television and radio star, theologian and philosopher, missionary, and one of the most influential Catholics of the 20th century, Fulton Sheen was also deeply holy and lived a life of heroic virtue. Ordained in Peoria in 1919, Sheen first came to prominence through his Catholic Hour radio show. He soon acquired national acclaim for his television show, Life is Worth Living, starting in 1951. In accepting his Emmy Award, he famously thanked his writers, Matthew, Mark, Luke, and John. His preaching, most notably in St. Patrick's Cathedral, New York, along with some 70 books and his own genuine holiness, brought a huge number of people into the church. He was a source of immense pride to American Catholics and even found a wide following among Protestants who embraced his moral message. In a memorable moment in 1979, a mere 2 months before his death, Sheen met Pope St. John Paul II during the pontiff's visit to St. Patrick's Cathedral. The Pope embraced Sheen and declared, "You have written and spoken well of the Lord Jesus Christ. You are a loyal son of the Church." It was a fitting honor for one of the greatest Catholic communicators and evangelists in American Catholic history.

I'm Joan, and this is my Rome. Welcome to Joan's Rome. But this is a version of Joan's Rome on the road, and we are in Assisi. In case you don't recognize the church behind me, it's the Chiesa Nuova, which means new church, but it was actually built in Renaissance times. This church was actually built over the home where St. Francis lived with his parents. His mother was French, Lady Pica. His father was Pietro of Bernardone. Now, parts of that house remain, parts of the original oratory where St. Francis prayed, and

And also a cell where he was imprisoned by his father for a short period of time. That you can see as you go into the church. It's just in the left of the center, and it is covered by a grate. The house where Francis was born was bought with money given to the Franciscan friars by King Philip III of Spain. And with that money, not only was the house bought, they began the construction of this church, the new church. We're right in the heart of Assisi, in a beautiful little square named for the church, the Piazza di Chiesa Nuova. It's a very tranquil little spot, and actually we're just about equidistant from the Basilica of St. Francis to the Church of St. Clair. So make this one of your stops when you come to Assisi. For more insights into the daily life here in Rome, check out my daily blog, Joan's Rome, on EWTN.com.

Love. That's the great commandment. Love one another as I have loved you. Love God above all things. There's nothing like love which gives life. To be loved means to be given life by others. To love others means giving life to others. Love the Lord your God. Love one another. Do you love your neighbor as yourself? Do you really love God above all things? Do you believe in him? Do you have faith in God and faith? There are strange people that are mentioned in the Beatitudes. The poor, the hungry, the thirsty, the naked, the persecuted, the rejected and hated. All these are mentioned. We must love them. How can we bring happiness to such people? Well, we have a song in Jamaica. The time to be happy is now. The place to be happy is here. And the way to be happy is to make others happy and to build God's kingdom right here. What wisdom! Such a simple, simple little song. We are happy when we give our lives to others. And we are happy when we receive the sorrows of each other. It seems so difficult. And yet it is when we lift that burden of other people's sorrow that we're happiest. And at the same time, you make other people very happy. God loves you, brothers and sisters. Do you love him? God wants you to love. Do you love others, even the most forgotten and rejected of people? There are people who hate you. Do you love your enemies? There are those who are rejected and lonely. Do you visit them? If you visit them, they will feel the presence of Christ coming through you to them and bringing about great joy. There are those whose souls are craving for love. Do you understand, brothers and sisters, how meaningful it is every single minute of the day, every hour of the day, every morning, every evening? All that can be given in love. The Beatitudes, that's a new commandment of Jesus Christ. In the name of the Father, and of the Son, and of the Holy Spirit.

I was approaching the altar one day to receive the life-giving sacrament. Rejoicing in spirit, in the affection of my innermost heart, I said to the Lord, "Thanks be to you, my God, for allowing me to share in your most joyful banquet." Suddenly, my soul was illuminated by a flash of indescribably marvelous light. In it, your face appeared, Jesus, unformed, but forming everything. Touching not the eye of the body, but rejoicing in the face of the soul. Charmed not by the vividness of its color, but by the radiance of its love. It is you, my God. In this sweetest vision, your eyes, shining like the sun, seemed to be gazing straight into mine. You touched not just my soul, but my heart, my every limb. For I am known completely to you alone. As long as I live, I am your servant. As I approached your adorable face, being so greatly unworthy to touch it, I found the abundant source of all joy. I felt as though an ineffable light from your divine eyes was entering through my eyes, softly penetrating, passing through all my interior being in a way beyond measure. Wonderful. Working with marvelous power in every limb. At first, it was as though my bones were being emptied of all the marrow. Then, even the bones with the flesh were dissolved, so that nothing was felt to exist in all my being, save that divine splendor. Shining within, with a beauty greater than it is possible to express, filling my soul with joy and incredible calmness.

Lord God, I am heartily sorry that I have ever offended thee in thought, in word, in deed, in my motives, in my actions towards my neighbor. I repent, Lord, that I've never really taken you seriously. I repent, Lord, that I have never given you honor or praise or glory. Lord, I'm sorry for my selfishness. I'm sorry for all my sins. I'm sorry for the greed that's in my heart, the lust, the jealousy, the sensitivity, the hatred towards our neighbor. I'm sorry, Lord, for the unforgiving spirit that possesses me. I'm sorry, Lord, for having offended thee in the least way. And so I ask, Lord, for your mercy. I call upon your mercy to cover me like a cloak. I want to glorify your mercy, Lord, as Peter did, as Paul did. And so I ask for grace. I ask for grace for have a complete and total change of life, that my every action will manifest the action of Jesus, that I can think like Jesus and love like Jesus and be loving and compassionate and strong like Jesus, that I can love my neighbor to gently reprimand him when he needs it, but always with a deep reality that I'm capable of doing worse. And Lord, give me humility of heart. The greatest of graces next to wisdom, through which I will always know how small I am. But give me the wisdom to know how great thou art, so that I have hope and never lose courage. Then give me joy, Lord, and make me know in the depths of my being that without you, I can do nothing. I ask these good things through the intercession of Mary, that beautiful woman that you created, the work of your hands, that unparalleled creature, that creature so like you, Lord. Through her intercession, I ask these great things, and in the name of Jesus, amen.

0: As with the Iliad, Homer begins the Odyssey with a prayer to his muse, the supernatural spirit of creativity, for the inspiration to tell the story of Odysseus well. Try as we might to blame God or the gods for suffering in our lives, the sobering fact is that most of our suffering is a consequence of our own reckless behavior or the reckless behavior of others. Yet Homer is also aware that some suffering has what might be called natural causes and has nothing to do with the actions of people. This suffering is, in the words of Zeus, the sorrow which is given, the suffering which is, in some sense, a gift. It can be seen, therefore, that the Odyssey is a meditation on the mystery of suffering. It is, however, more than that. It is also a meditation on the wisdom to be acquired from the experience of suffering. This is why some suffering or sorrow is given. It enables the suffering soul to grow in wisdom and virtue.
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2: The Lord God said to the serpent, "I will put enmity between you and the woman, and between your seed and her seed.

Good evening and welcome to Sunday Night Live. I have a small audience today, almost all friends of mine or people who work with me, because we're having a nor'easter in New York and other people couldn't get here. So take a good look at our audience. They're all good friends of mine. Now, what I want to talk about tonight is how to treat the clergy, your clergy, the people who work for you, helping you to express your thanks to God, your worship for God, and the teachings of God contained in the sacred scriptures. And I want to include all the clergy in this, Catholic, Protestant, Jewish. I don't know any Muslim clergy, but they did meet with the Pope just the other day, a large delegation of them. And I meet other clergy occasionally, Buddhist monks and things like that. So I particularly want to talk about Catholic priests, because that's what I know a lot about. I've been a Catholic priest for 48 and a half years. I had a wonderful experience being a priest. I have absolutely no regrets. And I knew when I was 7 years old, I was going to be a priest. And I knew when I was 13, I was going to join an order of monks or friars that worked with the poor. And so my life was laid out by God's providence. For the last 35 years, my job has been to work with priests, with deacons, with seminarians, with brothers, and occasionally with Protestant and even Jewish clergy. I once worked with a man who was in a sort of clergy position in the Jehovah Witnesses, who came to me with his troubles. And I want to tell you this about the clergy, that clergy get kicked around because they're put in the position by divine providence of speaking on behalf of God. Now, you know, God hasn't been bashful about telling us, his creatures, what we ought to do to lead a good life, to protect other people and help them lead a good life. And in the Christian religion, and perhaps in others, how to enter everlasting life with God. That's the job of the clergy, and it has never, ever been popular. Just remember Moses getting kicked around by the children of Israel, Aaron, the prophets of Israel. Read St. Paul. St. Paul is often being done in by fellow members of the very early church. And if you will, think for a moment of our blessed Savior, Jesus Christ. Was he criticized? He sure was. Was he lied about? He certainly was. Did people resent him? Yes. Even when he worked miracles and cured the sick, brought people back from the dead, they criticized him. Being a representative of God opens anybody, including our Lord Jesus Christ, to a great deal of criticism. Now, Catholic priests are in a special situation because they have no family to encourage them. They have no wife, no children,

They go home alone, and where another clergyman of another denomination may have a wife and family to encourage them, to keep them going, to be his own, a priest does not have that. Now, some priests, like myself, are members of a religious community. And I heard when I first joined the Friars that a religious community took the place of a family. And I said to myself, whoever said that doesn't know much about families. They're lacking imagination. A religious community can be a good support, but it's not like having a wife and children. Totally different experience. And so, at the present time, with the media, the reptile part of the media, heaping abuse on the Catholic clergy, the clergy being subject to all kinds of criticism, to a time when we've got organized atheists giving atheism a bad name by stupid defenses of atheism. I'm thinking of writing a book just to show atheists how to write a book to prove their point, because they're certainly not doing that. They're mocking religion. If they want to have a serious discussion about where all this could have come from without the divine mind leading it, that I'll have a discussion with them. But making fun of people going to church is a cheap, cheap form of atheism. Hitchens and the rest of them give atheism a bad name. Now, so does Pullman, by the way. Now, why? Why do Catholic clergy have a particular problem? It was not so long ago in the United States that Catholic clergy, because of the good media of the time, were very respected. The great movies of the 40s and 50s often featured Catholic priests, played by very popular actors, Bing Crosby in Going My Way and The Bells of St. Mary, old Barry Fitzgerald, Father Flanagan, Pat O'Brien playing Father Flanagan, The Keys of the Kingdom, Gregory Peck playing a missionary priest. These films impressed me as a boy. And I thought all priests must be something like Gregory Peck. And this, despite the fact that I was a kid who worked in the rectory, answered the phone, opened the church when the janitor was away, worked in the mother house of the Dominican sisters, did the chores for the Sisters of Charity, I was an insider. But I used to be aware of people being critical of the clergy. And I was aware that even in high school, some of my fellow students were critical of me because it was obvious that I was headed to be a priest. I got along very well with my fellow students, but sometimes, if in some way or another you slipped, you didn't do quite the best, there were people there to point it out. It's a very interesting dynamic. And I think it comes from the fact that people don't want to be reminded that they owe God worship and obedience to his holy laws. And that causes criticism of almost all clergy, at least clergy who take their role as shepherds of the flock, as ministers of the gospel, or rabbis who are teachers of the Torah. Anybody who takes that seriously is likely to get a certain amount of abuse. Now, what's the abuse like? Gossip. America's a land of gossip. The newspapers are every day filled with gossip. Most people don't even realize that to tell the faults of a person to someone who has no right to know those faults

is a serious sin. It's called detraction. People have a right to their good name, unless they've done something that makes them a danger to other people. Then they don't. But just think of the headlines blaring the mistakes, the trials, the marital difficulties, the human weaknesses of popular public figures. That's detraction. And then there are the lies. And I wouldn't want to go into that, except that I could tell you that I have been calumniated, lied about by the Dallas Morning News, who I threatened with a lawsuit, the Bergen Record, various other little papers, and the New York Times has treated me strangely. In one paper years ago, they called me a saint for giving out turkeys. Wouldn't it be wonderful if you could become a saint giving out turkeys? They also called me a kindly bearded sage in a review, a nice review of EWTN. And then in an editorial, I was linked with two other people, a bishop and a friar, who were arrested for saying the rosary in front of an abortion clinic. And we were accused of being the same as terrorists. Saint, kindly bearded sage, terrorist. Well, probably terrorist is the most accurate. But what nonsense. I just mentioned that of myself because anybody who gets around is vulnerable to the attacks of the newspapers, even well-known newspapers. Now, complaining about priests, about clergy. Oh, there's the usual complaints. He can't preach. Some people are gifted, some people are not. Some people try to do a good sermon and it doesn't come off. Other people don't even have to try and they're able to do it well. Right now in the United States, we have many international priests. They've come to help us in the shortage of priests. If we didn't have them, we wouldn't be able to have mass in many places or as many masses as we have. Naturally, many of these priests have accents. What people don't know is all over the place, there are courses, classes given to international priests to assist them in their accent. And it's interesting, it's those who grew up speaking English with a different accent, as people do in India, that or Sri Lanka, who are often the most criticized. And they spoke English all their lives, but in a different way. So, and it's very painful to a priest who's here from another country. He doesn't have his parents nearby, his relatives, in a strange environment. There may be nobody around who comes from where he comes from, and he's not appreciated. I'll be back in a few seconds, in a few minutes, to talk a little bit more about this, because I hope you are interested in helping the clergy help you. I'll be back.

The National Eucharistic Pilgrimage continues in the birthplace of America. Witness the end of a momentous journey with Jesus present in the Eucharist. As we celebrate 250 years of independence, let us affirm that we are one nation under God now and forever. EWTN takes you to Philadelphia, Pennsylvania for the closing Mass and Eucharistic procession here on the Global Catholic Network. EWTN.

0: We have a call from Jane. Jane, where are you from, and what is your question?
1: Hi, Father. My name is Jane, and I'm calling from Norwood, Pennsylvania. How are you? Father, I have a very nice priest in our parish, which is very big. The only problem is it's a one priest. And I called him, you know, several days ago, and he has been unable, I'm sure, because of being busy, to call me. My concern is that I need a spiritual confessor. Where do I go?
0: Well, you're bringing up an excellent question and a problem. People, a lady today asked me to be her spiritual director. I literally go 18 hours a day, 7 days a week. That includes my prayer time. I really do. I get a few days vacation the end of August in a cabin out in California, and maybe I get a half a day off once a month, which I kind of collapse and need. But many, many priests are incredibly overworked. And I would give you this advice. If you call a priest and leave a number for him to call back, that's not very kind. I don't call people back, maybe the Pope. If I call people back, I spend all day on the phone. So what I would suggest to you is when you call, ask when would be a convenient time to call the priest. Because calling people back, if you're a priest, you sit down with a list or a clergyman, and half of them aren't home when you call back, or you get the phone answering machine. So I have people call me. I have a sacred phone answering time. I'm on the phone every day from 8:30 to 9:30 if I'm home. And we got two lines, and I never get off the phone for a second. We have a tremendous shortage of priests. And I'm happy to say that the number of seminarians is going up, and the quality of seminarians is outstanding right now. The seminaries I mentioned to you, and the seminary where I teach, very fine, clean-cut, dedicated young men who are willing to serve God, serve Christ as priests, at a time when the priesthood is not prestigious. And we don't have Bing Crosby and Going My Way. We have filmmakers making movies, as the Walt Disney Corporation did, against the Catholic priesthood. So you reach out, and that's what you have to do. Your parish priest probably is there by himself, and there used to be three priests there. Do we have another question? Oh, we got one from Ivy, all right. Ivy, where are you from, and what's your question?
2: Hi, Father. I'm from New York, and I just want to say God bless you. Thank you. I was just wondering, we have wonderful parish priests in my parish, and we're very blessed. And I was just wondering, especially during this Christmas season, are we allowed to give our parish priest gifts as, you know, showing our appreciation?
0: Okay. It's a good question, Ivy. As I said, Catholic priests make about one-fifth of what they would be likely to make if they were not priests and had a secular job. When I tell people what the parish, what the salary of a diocesan priest is, they're practically faint. It's so small. Also, religious order priests don't keep any salary. I don't make out an income tax because I have no income. And I write IRS a letter every once in a while and remind them of that, because everything that comes to me is given to the church. And there is a law called the Drexel Law to that effect. Mother Catherine Drexel was a very wealthy woman, and her entire income went to found and support the system.

0: sisters of the Blessed Sacrament who worked primarily with people in minority groups, particularly African American people and American Native American people. So you can certainly give a priest a gift. And if you give him a book, be a little bit careful that it might be a book that he might already have. A nice thing to give a priest is a gift certificate to a department store, or to give him a little bit of cash or a check. Priests appreciate that. And a great many priests I know use money that is given to them to assist poor people, people in need. In every parish, there are people in need. Today I was on the phone with a young lady who was in the hospital. I know her since she's a little girl. She's in the hospital, very ill. She came out, she's on public assistance, disability, and her phone bill was so big that she had to, she couldn't get a phone while she was in the hospital. And so I had to pay the phone bill because she's very ill and she needs to have a phone in the house. These are things that people don't know about. Most Catholic priests spend a fair amount of money on assisting people who they may not practically know, or may not know at all. And you have to be careful that you're not made a patsy, but the Friars of the Renewal spend more than $1 million a year on the poor, beginning with our hospital in Honduras, which is completely for the poor, all the way through to our shelters and our soup kitchens. Right as I'm talking to you this evening, at our monastery here in Yonkers, they're having a wonderful party for the men, the undocumented workers of the area who come to our Casa St. Juan Diego, mostly Mexican workers. And they are so grateful. We have a call from Jerry. Jerry, where are you from and what's your question?
1: Hi, Father. I'm from California. And first of all, I have to tell you, you have such a beautiful smile. But my question today is that I wanted to know how you would answer this question as far as we have priests coming from different countries to our parish to help us, and yet the laity is taking control of our priests there, and being that they are so humble and kind, our priests, but they're taking advantage of it. So how would you suggest that they can take control? And I mean, not control, but I mean, let them do God's will, in other words, and not what the people are saying and having them do.
0: Well, now you bring up an interesting question. Who's in control? In the good old days, the clergy tended to be patriarchal. They tended to be like patriarchs, not just the Catholic clergy. Orthodox clergy, Protestant clergy, Jewish clergy, they tended to be the boss. And in fact, in some parishes, even when I was growing up, we referred to the pastor as the boss. And sometimes the Archbishop of New York, Cardinal Spellman, was called the boss. Cardinal Cook, who succeeded him, would get very upset if you ever referred to him as the boss. It was a totally different time. And since the Vatican Council, the goal has been to have parishes and other church organizations run as a cooperative, with the priest as the leader, but the priest assisting people to have their voices heard, have them work together. It's a lot more work than just being the boss. And this is why you have the parish council. Now, there were some churches, like the Presbyterian Church and the Congregational Church, that always had a tradition that the people fundamentally ran the parish.

0: presbytery and congregation means that. That's where these churches get their name. And I remember when the Catholics first started having parish councils, I had a dear, wonderful friend, the Reverend Lynn Crichton, a Presbyterian minister, great friend of mine, along with his wife, was also a minister, Lynn Lois Crichton. And he called me up and he said, I just saw that you are getting parish councils. Be careful. It might be the worst mistake of your life. And he had lived with the system. So no system is perfect. And you will find in any group of people somebody who, out of psychological needs and perhaps illness, needs to be the big cheese. It often is not the person who's actually in charge. And this is an unfortunate thing. And is it very old? It goes right back to the Acts of the Apostles. We see it in the Acts. We see it very much in the epistles of St. Paul and St. James. And if you look carefully in the Old Testament, the Jewish scriptures, you'll see it, that Moses and Aaron had their troubles, the Dothans of the world, who God put at the short end of the stick. So it's nothing new. And what people have to do when they observe someone who really needs to take over is to quietly say that to them. Why don't you listen to somebody else? And if people are taking advantage of a priest from another culture, the people in the parish should defend the priest. We have many Latino priests from Latin America and Spain. Thank God we have them, because they speak Spanish. And we have a tremendous number of Latino people in the Catholic Church in the United States. We have a large number of priests from Africa, especially from Ghana, and most especially from Nigeria. I have friends who are Nigerian and Ghanaian priests. Outstanding, outstanding men. And other countries, Uganda, Kenya, I don't want to make a whole big list. We have wonderful priests from the Orient, from Philippines, from Vietnam, from Korea, from India and Sri Lanka. And these priests have come because in their countries, they have a surplus of priests. There's too many priests. And they have to look for a place where they can be busy and working. And let me say this. If you have priests from another country, reach out to them. Imagine a priest from India or Korea, and he's in a parish where there are no Indian or Korean people around. And Christmas comes, and he stays home alone. Nobody invites him. Don't be afraid to invite a priest. Years ago, my parents, I arranged for them to invite a wonderful African priest, Father Akonlu, and he became a bishop in his country. So now think about this as we come into the holidays. I would be immensely happy to find out that many international priests were warmly received by parishioners in this time. Remember, we are priests because we believe God called us to be priests. God bless you. Have a blessed and wonderful Christmas holiday. In the name of the Father, and of the Son, and of the Holy Spirit. Amen.
1: What influences do you follow?
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1: Huh?
2: You're kidding.
1: EWTN? Who can that be?
2: Yeah, explain.
3: Jesus Christ, of course, the greatest influencer of all time. 2,000 years and still going strong.
1: Wow, never thought of it that way.
2: Yeah, makes you think.
3: Who is your influencer?

The Holy Father's prayer intention for the month of July is for respect for human life. Let us pray for the respect and protection of human life in all its stages, recognizing it as a gift.

0: In the name of the Father, and of the Son, and of the Holy Spirit, amen. You expired, Jesus, but the source of life gushed forth for souls, and the ocean of mercy opened up for the whole world. O font of life, unfathomable divine mercy, envelop the whole world and empty yourself out upon us. O blood and water, which gushed forth from the heart of Jesus, as a fount of mercy for us, I trust in you. O blood and water, which gushed forth from the heart of Jesus, as a fount of mercy for us, I trust in you. O blood and water, which gushed forth from the heart of Jesus, as a fount of mercy for us, I trust in you. Our Father, who art in heaven, hallowed be thy name. Thy kingdom come, thy will be done, on earth as it is in heaven.
1: Give us this day our daily bread, and forgive us our trespasses, as we forgive those who trespass against us. And lead us not into temptation, but deliver us from evil. Amen.
0: Hail Mary, full of grace, the Lord is with thee. Blessed art thou among women, and blessed is the fruit of thy womb, Jesus.
1: Holy Mary, Mother of God, pray for us sinners, now and at the hour of our death. Amen.
0: I believe in God, the Father Almighty, creator of heaven and earth, and in Jesus Christ, his only Son, our Lord, who was conceived by the Holy Spirit, born of the Virgin Mary, suffered under Pontius Pilate, was crucified, died, and was buried. He descended into hell. On the third day, he rose again from the dead. He ascended into heaven and is seated at the right hand of God, the Father Almighty. From there, he will come to judge the living and the dead.

Eternal God, in whom mercy is endless and the treasury of compassion inexhaustible, look kindly upon us and increase your mercy in us, that in difficult moments we might not despair nor become despondent, but with great confidence submit ourselves to your holy will, which is love and mercy itself. Amen. In the name of the Father, and of the Son, and of the Holy Spirit.

When you read the obituary notices in the paper on any given morning, are you surely not reminded of Gray's elegy in a country churchyard? And know that all the paths of glory lead but to the grave. However long a human being lives, his life in comparison with eternity is merely like a flash of lightning. We are told in Psalm 89 that our span of years is 70 or 80 if we are strong, so that when we reach the 70 years and 10, after that, we are living on borrowed time. And it is God's plan that you and I be alive at this moment in history, not 100 years ago, and not 100 years hence. And your life and mine is ebbing away. And we realize that we are on this earth for one purpose, and we learned that purpose in the catechism at our mother's knee. We are here to know, love, and serve God, and be happy with Him forever hereafter. And to know God, not know about Him, not as one would know about George Washington, or St. Augustine, or St. Elizabeth Ann Seton, but to know Him with an intimacy and a completeness and a satisfaction in a way we cannot know any human being. And this is because of the faith that was given to us when we were baptized. Our Lord said, "This is eternal life, that they may know you, O Father, and Him whom you have sent." I read a story of a woman in New York during the Depression. She was a widow. She had 3 growing children. She went to work every day to put food on the table. One Friday evening, she came home and she announced she was giving a party. The children were delighted. "Mom is giving a party. She has been promoted. She has gotten a better job." They said, "Mom, why are you giving a party?" "Because I've lost my job." "You've lost your job? And you're giving a party?" "Yes," she said, "I am celebrating in anticipation what God is going to do for me and you, because I know He loves us." She knew Him. Do you? Do I? My dear friend, could there be any tragedy greater in your life or in mine than that we should come to the grave's edge on the threshold of eternity and spend our days with a God whom we have not grown to know? That would be tragic indeed. And to love Him. How do we love Him? My dear friends, we are so in love with ourselves. We are in love with all the things around us. We love our wives, our husbands, our children, our position, our health, our happiness, our friends. We love all these things, God's gifts to us. Everything we have, God has given to us. And we are so much in love with the gifts, we have forgotten the giver. And we are so much in life, we don't want to die. We don't want to give up life to go back to the author of life. How strange for us who say we believe. My dear friends, if there could be any sorrow in paradise, if there could be any tears in heaven, your heart and mine will be broken when we realize how shoddy we have treated the God who has loved us every moment with a love for which there are no words beyond our imagining. And then our service of Him. How do we serve our God?

Many years ago, I remember a program on television. The name escapes me, but it was every week someone was suddenly told they had inherited $1 million. And the donor wanted to see how they would spend it. Some were very generous with their family, their friends, and with the poor. Some hoarded it and never spent it. Suppose every day you and I were given $1,440 that we had to spend every day. We could not keep it, we could not put it in the bank, we had to spend it every day. You and I are given 1,440 minutes every day. Do we spend them for the glory of God? Or are they wasted and squandered thoughtlessly? You see how important our morning offering is when I offer to God my every thought, word, and action this day for the glory of my Father and my Creator and my Redeemer. I give back to God in love all that He has given to me. Saint Teresa of Avila took a private vow never to waste a moment of her life. And poor Cardinal Wolsey at the end of his days cried out, "Oh, had I but served my God with half the zeal I served my King." Let's try to know him, love him, and serve him more wonderfully. And surely Psalm 62 is our prayer today. O God, You are my God. For You I long. For You my soul is thirsting. My body pines for You like a dry, weary land without water. So I gaze on You in the sanctuary, for Your love is better than life. May He bless us all.

0: One of the greatest and most powerful saints in heaven is an 11-year-old little girl, Saint Maria Goretti. Alessandro Serinelli started to take an impure liking towards Maria, and he placed the end of that file against Maria and said to her, "Maria, unless you do what I want you to do, I will kill you." Maria refused. But before she died, she said these words, "I forgive Alessandro Serinelli, and I want him with me in heaven forever." You see, nobody in the world would have blamed Maria for not forgiving Alessandro. But friends, this story would not have the happy ending that it does had Maria not made that very difficult choice that she did, had she not chosen to forgive, had she not chosen to be a saint.
1: The year 787 AD. Decades of confusion and unrest pertaining to the veneration of holy images have now reached a breaking point. Some Christian faithful have been accused of confusing material images with God Himself and revering them in a way that only God deserves. Roman authorities respond unjustly by prohibiting the veneration of all holy images and ordering their destruction. To quiet the rising storm of iconoclasm once and for all, Pope Adrian I convenes the Second Council of Nicaea. The Council Fathers call for the restoration of holy images. The Council reinforces the distinction between the worship of God and the veneration of created beings, such as the Blessed Virgin Mary, the angels, and the saints.
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0: The rosary is the most beautiful and rich in graces of all prayers, Pope St. Pius X. When you say your rosary, the angels rejoice, Our Lady, to Blessed Alain de la Roche. The rosary is the weapon for these times, St. Padre Pio. Through Mary, streams of grace flowed down upon us, St. Faustina.
1: God sent his Son, born of a woman, to redeem us all.

0: In the name of the Father, and the Son, and the Holy Spirit. Amen. I believe in God, the Father Almighty, creator of heaven and earth, and in Jesus Christ, his only Son, our Lord, who was conceived by the Holy Spirit, born of the Virgin Mary, suffered under Pontius Pilate, was crucified, died, and was buried. He descended into hell. The third day he rose again from the dead. He ascended into heaven and sits at the right hand of God the Father Almighty, from whence he shall come to judge the living and the dead. Our Father, who art in heaven, hallowed be thy name. Thy kingdom come, thy will be done on earth as it is in heaven. Full of grace, the Lord is with thee. Blessed art thou amongst women, and blessed is the fruit of thy womb, Jesus.
1: Holy Mary, Mother of God, pray for us sinners now and at the hour of our death. Amen.
0: Hail Mary, full of grace, the Lord is with thee. Blessed art thou amongst women, and blessed is the fruit of thy womb, Jesus.

0: full of grace, the Lord is with thee. Blessed art thou amongst women, and blessed is the fruit of thy womb, Jesus. Glory be to the Father, and to the Son, and to the Holy Spirit.
1: Amen.

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1: 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Thy kingdom come, thy will be done on earth as it is in heaven.
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0: full of grace. The Lord is with thee. Blessed art thou amongst women, and blessed is the fruit of thy womb, Jesus. Full of grace, the Lord is with thee. Blessed art thou among women, and blessed is the fruit of thy womb, Jesus.
1: Holy Mary, Mother of God, pray for us sinners, now and at the hour of our
0: death. Hail Mary, full of grace, the Lord is with thee. Blessed art thou among women, and blessed is the fruit of thy womb, Jesus. Full of grace, the Lord is with thee. Blessed art thou among women, and blessed is the fruit of thy womb, Jesus.
1: Holy Mary, Mother of God, pray for us sinners, now and at the hour of our
0: death. Hail Mary, full of grace, the Lord is with thee. Blessed art thou among women, and blessed is the fruit of thy womb, Jesus. Hail Mary, full of grace, the Lord is with thee. Blessed art thou amongst women, and blessed is the fruit of thy womb, Jesus.
1: Holy Mary, Mother of God, pray for us sinners, now and at the hour of our
0: death. Hail Mary, full of grace, the Lord is with thee. Blessed art thou among women, and blessed is the fruit of thy womb, Jesus. Full of grace, the Lord is with thee. Blessed art thou among women, and blessed is the fruit of thy womb, Jesus.
1: Holy Mary, Mother of God, pray for us sinners, now and at the hour of death.
0: Hail Mary, full of grace, the Lord is with thee. Blessed art thou among women, and blessed is the fruit of thy womb, Jesus. Full of grace, the Lord is with thee. Blessed art thou among women, and blessed is the fruit of thy womb, Jesus.
1: Holy Mary, Mother of God, pray for us sinners, now and at the hour of our
0: death. Glory be to the Father, and to the Son, and to the Holy Spirit. O my Jesus,
2: forgive us our sins, save us from the fires of hell, and lead all souls to heaven, especially those who most need of thy mercy.
3: The second glorious mystery, the Ascension.
0: Our Father, who art in heaven, hallowed be thy name. Thy kingdom come, thy will be done on earth as it is in heaven.
4: Give us this day our daily bread, and forgive us our trespasses, as we forgive those who trespass against us. And lead us not into temptation, but deliver us from evil.
0: Amen. Hail Mary, full of grace, the Lord is with thee. Blessed art thou amongst women, and blessed is the fruit of thy womb, Jesus.
1: Holy Mary, Mother of God, pray for us sinners, now and at the hour of our death.
0: Hail Mary, full of grace, the Lord is with thee. Blessed art thou among women, and blessed is the fruit of thy womb, Jesus.

0: Hail Mary, full of grace, the Lord is with thee. Blessed art thou among women, and blessed is the fruit of thy womb, Jesus. Hail Mary, full of grace, the Lord is with thee. Blessed art thou among women, and blessed is the fruit of thy womb, Jesus.
1: Holy Mary, Mother of God, pray for us sinners, now and at the hour of death.
0: Amen. Hail Mary, full of grace, the Lord is with thee. Blessed art thou among women, and blessed is the fruit of thy womb, Jesus. Hail Mary, full of grace, the Lord is with thee. Blessed art thou amongst women, and blessed is the fruit of thy womb, Jesus.
1: Holy Mary, Mother of God, pray for us sinners, now and at the
0: hour of death. Hail Mary, full of grace, the Lord is with thee. Blessed art thou among women, and blessed is the fruit of thy womb, Jesus. Full of grace, the Lord is with thee. Blessed art thou among women, and blessed is the fruit of thy womb, Jesus.
1: Holy Mary, Mother of God, pray for us sinners, now and at the hour of death. Amen.
0: Hail Mary, full of grace, the Lord is with thee. Blessed art thou among women, and blessed is the fruit of thy womb, Jesus. Full of grace, the Lord is with thee. Blessed art thou among women, and blessed is the fruit of thy womb, Jesus.
1: Holy Mary, Mother of God, pray for us sinners, now and at the hour of death.
0: Glory be to the Father, and to the Son, and to the Holy Spirit. Oh, my Jesus.
2: Forgive us our sins, save us from the fires of hell, and lead all souls to heaven, especially those who most need thy mercy.
3: The third glorious mystery, the descent of the Holy Spirit.
0: Our Father, who art in heaven, hallowed be thy name. Thy kingdom come, thy will be done on earth as it is in heaven. Hail Mary, full of grace, the Lord is with thee. Blessed art thou amongst women, and blessed is the fruit of thy womb, Jesus.
1: Holy Mary, Mother of God, pray for us sinners, now and at the hour of death.
0: Hail Mary, full of grace, the Lord is with thee. Blessed art thou among women, and blessed is the fruit of thy womb, Jesus. Full of grace, the Lord is with thee. Blessed art thou among women, and blessed is the fruit of thy womb, Jesus.
1: Holy Mary, Mother of God, pray for us sinners, now and at the hour of death. Amen.
0: Hail Mary, full of grace, the Lord is with thee. Blessed art thou among women, and blessed is the fruit of thy womb, Jesus. Full of grace, the Lord is with thee. Blessed art thou.

0: women, and blessed is the fruit of thy womb, Jesus. Hail Mary, full of grace, the Lord is with thee. Blessed art thou amongst women, and blessed is the fruit of thy womb, Jesus.
1: Holy Mary, Mother of God, pray for us sinners, now and at the hour of our
0: death. Amen. Hail Mary, full of grace, the Lord is with thee. Blessed art thou among women, and blessed is the fruit of thy womb, Jesus. Full of grace, the Lord is with thee. Blessed art thou among women, and blessed is the fruit of thy womb, Jesus.
1: Holy Mary, Mother of God, pray for us sinners, now and at the hour of death. Amen.
0: Hail Mary, full of grace, the Lord is with thee. Blessed art thou among women, and blessed is the fruit of thy womb, Jesus. Full of grace, the Lord is with thee. Blessed art thou among women, and blessed is the fruit of thy womb, Jesus.
1: Holy Mary, Mother of God, pray for us sinners, now and at the hour of our death.
0: Glory be to the Father, and to the Son, and to the Holy Spirit. O my Jesus,
2: forgive us our sins, save us from the fires of hell, and lead all souls to heaven, especially those who most need thy mercy.
3: The fourth glorious mystery, the Assumption.
0: Our Father, who art in heaven, hallowed be thy name. Thy kingdom come, thy will be done on earth as it is in heaven. Hail Mary, full of grace, the Lord is with thee. Blessed art thou amongst women, and blessed is the fruit of thy womb, Jesus.
1: Holy Mary, Mother of God, pray for us sinners, now and at the hour of our death. Amen.
0: Hail Mary, full of grace, the Lord is with thee. Blessed art thou among women, and blessed is the fruit of thy womb, Jesus. Full of grace, the Lord is with thee. Blessed art thou among women, and blessed is the fruit of thy womb, Jesus.
1: Holy Mary, Mother of God, pray for us sinners, now and at the hour of our death. Amen.
0: Hail Mary, full of grace, the Lord is with thee. Blessed art thou among women, and blessed is the fruit of thy womb, Jesus. Full of grace, the Lord is with thee. Blessed art thou among women, and blessed is the fruit of thy womb, Jesus.
1: Holy Mary, Mother of God, pray for us sinners, now and at the hour of our death.
0: Amen. Hail Mary, full of grace, the Lord is with thee. Blessed art thou amongst women, and blessed is the fruit of thy womb, Jesus. Full of grace, the Lord is with thee. Blessed art thou among women, and blessed is the fruit of thy womb, Jesus.
1: Holy

0: full of grace, the Lord is with thee. Blessed art thou among women, and blessed is the fruit of thy womb, Jesus. Full of grace, the Lord is with thee. Blessed art thou among women, and blessed is the fruit of thy womb, Jesus.
1: Holy Mary, Mother of God, pray for us sinners, now and at the hour of death. Amen.
0: Hail Mary, full of grace, the Lord is with thee. Blessed art thou among women, and blessed is the fruit of thy womb, Jesus. Be to the Father, and to the Son, and to the Holy Spirit.
1: As it was in the beginning, is now, and ever shall be, world without end. Amen.
0: O my Jesus,
1: forgive us our sins, save us from the fires of hell, and lead all souls to heaven, especially those who most need thy mercy.
2: The fifth glorious mystery, the coronation.
0: Our Father, who art in heaven, hallowed be thy name. Thy kingdom come, thy will be done on earth as it is in heaven. Full of grace, the Lord is with thee. Blessed art thou amongst women, and blessed is the fruit of thy womb, Jesus.
1: Holy Mary, Mother of God, pray for us sinners, now and at the hour of death. Amen.
0: Hail Mary, full of grace, the Lord is with thee. Blessed art thou among women, and blessed is the fruit of thy womb, Jesus. Full of grace, the Lord is with thee. Blessed art thou among women, and blessed is the fruit of thy womb, Jesus.
1: Holy Mary, Mother of God, pray for us sinners, now and at the hour of death.
0: Hail Mary, full of grace, the Lord is with thee. Blessed art thou among women, and blessed is the fruit of thy womb, Jesus. Full of grace, the Lord is with thee. Blessed art thou among women, and blessed is the fruit of thy womb, Jesus.
1: Holy Mary, Mother of God, pray for us sinners, now and at the hour of death.
0: Hail Mary, full of grace, the Lord is with thee. Blessed art thou amongst women, and blessed is the fruit of thy womb, Jesus. Full of grace, the Lord is with thee. Blessed art thou among women, and blessed is the fruit of thy womb, Jesus.
1: Holy Mary, Mother of God, pray for us sinners, now and at the hour of death. Amen.
0: Hail Mary, full of grace, the Lord is with thee. Blessed art thou among women, and blessed is the fruit of thy womb, Jesus. Full of grace, the Lord is with thee. Blessed art thou among women, and blessed is the fruit of thy womb, Jesus.
1: Holy Mary, Mother of God, pray for us sinners, now and at the hour of death. Amen.
0: Hail Mary, full of

0: grace, the Lord is with thee. Blessed art thou among women, and blessed is the fruit of thy womb, Jesus. Glory be to the Father, and to the Son, and to the Holy Spirit.
1: As it was in the beginning, is now, and ever shall be, world without end. Amen.
0: O my Jesus,
1: forgive us our sins, save us from the fires of hell, and lead all souls to heaven, especially those who most need thy mercy.
0: Hail, Holy Queen.
2: Mother.

0: pray for us, Holy Mother of God.
1: That we may be worthy of the promises of Christ.
0: Let us pray. O God,
1: whose only begotten Son, by his life, death, and resurrection, has purchased for us the glorious eternal life, grant, we beseech you, that entertaining the mysteries of the most holy Virgin, of the blessed Virgin Mary, we may imitate what they contain, and obtain what they promise, through the same Christ our Lord. Amen.
0: May the divine assistance remain always with us.
1: And may the souls of faithful departed, through the mercy of God, rest in peace. Amen.
0: In the name of the Father, and the Son, and the Holy Spirit.

0: The National Eucharistic Pilgrimage continues in the birthplace of America. 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EWTN.
1: Family, a prayer that we pray together is a powerful prayer. So please pray together with me our EWTN family prayer. Today we pray for those

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Lord Jesus, Savior who suffered death so that we might live, be with those who are now dying. Comfort those who are alone. Console those who are suffering. Renew the hope of those in despair.

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Take this, all of you, and drink from it. 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

0: In the name of the Father, and of the Son, and of the Holy Spirit.
1: Amen.
0: The grace of our Lord Jesus Christ, the love of God, and the communion of the Holy Spirit be with you all.
1: Amen.
0: Brethren, let us acknowledge our sins and so prepare ourselves to celebrate the sacred mysteries. I confess to Almighty God and to you, my brothers and sisters, that I have greatly sinned in my thoughts and in my words, in what I have done and what I have failed to do. Through my most grievous fault. 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May Almighty God have mercy on us, forgive us our sins, and bring us to everlasting life. 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

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Through our Lord Jesus Christ, your Son, who lives and reigns with you in the unity of the Holy Spirit.

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1: A reading from the book of the prophet Zechariah. Thus says the Lord, "Rejoice heartily, O daughter Zion. Shout for joy, O daughter Jerusalem. See, your king shall come to you, a just savior is he, meek, and riding on an ass, on a colt, the foal of an ass. He shall banish the chariot from Ephraim and the horse from Jerusalem. The warrior's bow shall be banished, and he shall proclaim peace to the nations. His dominion shall be from sea to sea, and from the river to the ends of the earth." The word of the Lord.
2: Thanks be to God.

0: A reading from the letter of St. Paul to the Romans. Brothers and sisters, you are not in the flesh. On the contrary, you are in the Spirit, if only the Spirit of God dwells in you. Whoever does not have the Spirit of Christ does not belong to him. If the Spirit of the one who raised Jesus from the dead dwells in you, the one who raised Christ from the dead will give life to your mortal bodies also, through his Spirit that dwells in you. Consequently, brothers and sisters, we are not debtors to the flesh to live according to the flesh. For if you live according to the flesh, you will die. But if by the Spirit you put to death the deeds of the body, you will live. The word of the Lord.
1: Thanks.

At that time, Jesus exclaimed, I give praise to you, Father, Lord of heaven and earth, for although you have hidden these things from the wise and the learned, you have revealed them to the little ones. Yes, Father, such has been your gracious will. All things have been handed over to me by my Father. No one knows the Son except the Father, and no one knows the Father except the Son, and anyone to whom the Son wishes to reveal him. Come to me, all you who labor and are burdened, and I will give you rest. Take my yoke upon you and learn from me, for I am meek and humble of heart, and you will find rest for yourselves. For my yoke is easy and my burden light.

We hoped and prayed that you all had a very peaceful and restful Independence Day yesterday. Now, it's an occasion, these national holidays, to rest. You know, on this particular holiday, of course, there is celebration and appreciation for

all the benefits of this nation and what we have received from it. Well, yes, every holiday is a time to rest and to relax, take it easy a little bit. Today, Jesus is inviting us to a deeper kind of rest, a rest free of anxiety, of stress, of pressure. And this rest Jesus calls us to is in him, is to enter deeper into his life, death, and resurrection. Now, of course, we enter this once we are baptized, and you know, it is then strengthened as we are confirmed. But there's more to it. There's growing in the life, death, and resurrection of Jesus Christ. And this is what he's giving to us today. See, with the Lord, there is always more. The cup is always overflowing. His love is everywhere. So there's always increase, multiplication with God. So we see Jesus who is praying to the Father. He's giving thanks for those who follow him, those who have received him. And, you know, he's doing this with love, speaking to us, speaking on our behalf to the Father. Now, we see this, you know, throughout, but, you know, we see this very profoundly in John chapter 17, a high priestly prayer. And Jesus is praying to the Father for us. He's going on our behalf. Now, asking the Father that we have more, that we have him. And when Jesus says today, he says, come to me, all you who labor and are burdened. And he says, I will give you rest. Now, all of us labor in this world. No, but we don't have to be so burdened. And Jesus, who invites us to this rest, now he says, take my yoke upon you. And the yoke Jesus speaks of is a yoke of his truth, of him. No, the Jews believed that a yoke was in following the commandments or the teachings. However, they made the yoke very difficult to follow. They would always add more regulations to it. And so, you know, sometimes people felt that they couldn't do anything, that they weren't really free to follow the yoke. It's just ordinances and regulations and procedures, and what was missing there was love. You know, it became so so formal, so regimented, so rigid. Jesus says no. It begins here with him. He says, with me. Come to me, he's saying. And at the same time, when Jesus is speaking of a yoke, it's something that is to be carried. Now, as we've heard, you know, in the book of Corinthians, so that the Lord never gives us too much that we can't handle, especially in the form of temptation. Now, with a yoke, and as tradition calls us, especially historically, you know, tells us, is that Jesus was a carpenter. Now, of course, and a carpenter, they made tables and chairs, they built houses. But they also designed these yokes that were tailored to fit the neck of an ox. And so here they would design this yoke, and it would go around the ox, and it fit him very well. It was well fitted so that it wouldn't chaff and move around and all that. So it was a well fitted yoke.

And that's the thing here, is that the Lord, in giving himself to us, he's very gentle with us. He says, I am meek and humble of heart. Meekness means to be gentle. And in being gentle with us, he doesn't make it so heavy and burdensome. It's fit for us individually, for what we can handle. And then in giving us his life, he shows us how to handle it in him being here. So it's all there for us. And then he says, my burden is light. Well, we think of a burden, you think of something, you know, of course, very heavy, a struggle, something difficult to endure. You know, we look at the commandments here, and they're difficult. It's not easy to follow the Ten Commandments, the teachings of the church. You know, some of us are really struggling to accept them and then to live them. And when we take a look at the fourth chapter of Hebrews, it's telling us about those who've rejected the word of God. And it's recalling the Israelites, you know, how over and over again, you know, of course they would submit and says, okay, I'm following you. And then they would rebel, they would sin. Of course, they'd have to suffer the consequences for it. Now, you think about like the Israelites when after the Passover, and you know they're leaving Egypt, the great Exodus there, and then they're in the desert for 40 years, just going around in circles. They've never entered into the rest that God is promising them. So if we don't follow the Lord, or we don't even try to follow him, we will never enter into this rest. And again, the rest is Jesus. He's where we find true rest, in submitting to him. So here, as we look at Hebrews chapter 4, it tells us about the word of God. The word of God is living and active, sharper than any two-edged sword. And Jesus is the word made flesh. So there's that yoke again. The word made flesh, the life, the love of Jesus Christ is very truth. When we're not fully accepting the truth or accepting the love of the Lord, how could we really enter into him and into the rest he promises us? Take a look at the life of Jesus. You know, we look at his physical human life. He's God, of course, but he's a human being. And Jesus is able to physically rest. I mean, there are times when he's trying to rest. And he says, come away and rest with me for a while. And then all these people show up who are like a sheep without a shepherd. Oh, but Jesus gives his time over to them. No, it's not so burdensome for him to extend himself, to sacrifice his rest time, because he loves so much. But then another time we see Jesus resting on a boat, and there's a big storm there, and everybody in the ship is panicking. They're anxious. They're afraid, and Jesus is asleep. He's resting. Well, when we're truly giving ourselves over to Jesus, accepting his will, accepting his teachings, thirsting and hungering for his love and his truths, then that's the same rest we could enter. That's what he wants to give us too, is that we have rest there and that things aren't so burdensome, just like what we see in him, how he can sleep during a storm. That's the same rest we have. I mean, Jesus, who gives us his life, he gives us that, to be in the boat with him, but to be like him in the boat that is enduring heavy waves and storms. That's what we should be desiring, is this life of Jesus Christ. He says, well, you know, this is all so hard. Well, what does it also say in Hebrews chapter 4, toward the end of it?

Now we hear about the mercy of Jesus. It says that Jesus has experienced everything we experience except for sin, temptations, hardships, pain, sorrows, but he didn't sin. And in experiencing life, humanity, then he truly understands our struggle, our plight here on this earth. And then that's why it says in the book of Hebrews that we can boldly go to the throne of mercy and grace. And there's Jesus with mercy to help us. To help us with his love, with his forgiveness, with his healing, with his strength, and ultimately bringing about a restoration, making us new again, taking us from glory to glory to glory. See, Jesus, all he asks is that we come to him. And he's asking us to come to him, yes, but when we read above, how is he asking us to come? Like a little one, like a child. He says, whoever does not receive the kingdom of God like a child will not enter it. Well, in receiving like a child, doesn't mean to be immature or some kind of little nuisance or brat or something. No, it means that you come to him with submission and faith, that knowing that he can do all things, the impossible. And that with coming to him in this faith, hungry for his love and his truth, that what he's promised, we will receive, and what he's promised is himself. This is his life, death, and resurrection through the power of his grace. That this grace will flourish in us. That it empowers us to love as he loves, to be bold, to be merciful, all of it, like him. And so as we enter deeper into Jesus, into his life, by submitting with childlike faith, approaching Jesus with simplicity and humility, then we're becoming more like him. And we see this in the saints, Saint Therese of Lisieux, especially in Saint Francis of Assisi. He's entered into this rest. Now, and then so here comes the burdens. And you know, it's not so burdensome when we're following Jesus, when we're following his ways, the way, the truth, and the life. Following his ways, then like Jesus, who suffered too, Jesus, who was tempted as well, Jesus overcomes this with his love. So it's not so burdensome when it's done in love. And this is the love he gives to us. This is the love that is this yoke received. Yes, it's truth, but it's given to us in love. And this is in coming to him, this is where he shows us, this is where he tells us that he truly loves us. That this same love the Father has given to him, he's giving to us, which he says in John chapter 17. And this is for all of us here. So now, yeah, life can get hard, but we have a Savior who loves us so much, who's one of us. Yeah, he's Lord, he's God, he's King, but he's also our brother, and he's also a friend. And he also invites us to this relationship with him, wherever we are. Now, here, yes, there's a lot of teachings, there's a lot of commands to follow. But again, he's there to help, and he's there with mercy. Now, when we're sick with sin, or when we're physically sick, you know, the doctors with the best bedside manner, they're not throwing medication and things like that, and, you know, say you're sick in bed or you're injured. They're not making us do all kinds of things that are too difficult for us because we're sick. They're gentle, just like Jesus is gentle. He gives us what we could, he's patient. He gives us the medicine of his mercy.

mercies to nourish us, to strengthen us. So over time, we can fully receive these commands and we can walk in love by following them. And so here he is there now to help. And so it begins now, right now, submitting to him, because as we enter deeper into this rest, you know, we have a deeper awareness of him and his presence, that he's all places. So that yeah, we could be with God so profoundly and powerfully, whatever we're doing, wherever we're at, because yeah, we've received him in the sacraments. He's in us. God dwells in us. We are a temple of the Holy Spirit. He's all around us. So he's there. Now, there's a sort of a renewed interest in this book called The Practice of the Presence of God by a brother, Lawrence of the Resurrection. The purpose of this interest in it now is because it's one of the Holy Father, Pope Leo's favorite books. And it's a book that helps us to grow in contemplation, but to grow in our awareness of God's presence, the present moment, that God is here with us, in us. And there he is with love. And there, as Jesus is with us, there we can truly enter into his rest, which is entering into him. So come to him wherever we are, and know you're loved. Know he's with you, and know he will always provide. He is faithful. Even when we're not faithful, he remains faithful. God bless you all.

0: Let us now rise and profess our faith. I believe in one God, the Father Almighty, maker of heaven and earth, of all things visible and invisible. I believe in one Lord Jesus Christ, the only begotten Son of God, born of the Father before all ages, God from God, light from light, true God from true God, begotten, not made, consubstantial with the Father. All things were made for us men, for our salvation. He came down from heaven, and by the Holy Spirit, under the Virgin Mary, and became man. For our sake he was crucified under Pontius Pilate. He suffered death and was buried, and rose again on the third day, in accordance with the Scriptures. He ascended into heaven, and is seated at the right hand of the Father. He will come again in glory to judge the living and the dead, and his kingdom will have no end. I believe in the Holy Spirit, the Lord, the giver of life, who proceeds from the Father and the Son, who with the Father and the Son is adored and glorified, who has spoken to the prophets. I believe in one holy Catholic and apostolic church. I confess one baptism for the forgiveness of sins, and I look forward to the resurrection of the dead and the life of the world to come. Amen. Let us pray in the name of Christ the Lord, the Son who enlightens all men and whose light will never fail us.
1: For God's assistance and divine guidance, for our Holy Father in his efforts to build peace in the world, we pray to the Lord. For all those suffering from abuse, psychological or physical, that Christ may bring them healing and consolation. We pray to the Lord. That God, who knows us and loves us unconditionally, may inspire and sustain our work to eliminate abortion and the conditions that lead to it. We pray to the Lord. For EWTN, that God may watch over and protect this good work and use it always for the salvation of souls. We pray to the Lord. That the Lord will heal all those who have died to himself and console those who mourn their loss. We pray.

0: to the Lord.
1: And Lord, as we celebrate this Independence Day weekend, we bring to you all those who protect us, all those who are willing to give their lives for us, those who are in the military service, those first responders and people who work in the medical profession. God, we ask your blessings upon them of strength and the grace to persevere. We pray to the Lord. Lord God, strength of those who hope in you, support us in our prayer, because we are weak and can do nothing without you. Give us always the help of your grace, so that in fulfilling your commandments, we may please you in all we desire and do. We make our prayer through Christ our Lord. Amen. Amen.

Pray, brethren, that my sacrifice and yours may be acceptable to God, the Almighty Father. May the Lord accept the sacrifice at your hands for the praise and glory of his name, for our good and good of all his holy church. May this oblation dedicated to your name purify us, O Lord, and day by day bring our conduct closer to the life of heaven through Christ our Lord.

0: The Lord be with you.
1: And with your
0: spirit. Lift up your hearts.
1: Lift them up to the Lord.
0: Let us give thanks to the Lord our God.
1: It is truly right and just,
0: our duty and our salvation, always and everywhere to give you thanks. Lord, Holy Father, almighty and eternal God, through Christ our Lord, for by his birth he brought renewal to humanity's fallen state, and by his suffering canceled out our sins. By his rising from the dead, he has opened the way to eternal life. And by ascending to you, O Father, he has unlocked the gates of heaven. And so with the company of angels and saints, we sing the hymn of your praise as without end we acclaim.

To you, therefore, most merciful Father, we make humble prayer and petition through Jesus Christ, your Son, our Lord, that you accept and bless these gifts, these offerings, these holy and unblemished sacrifices, which we offer you firstly for your holy Catholic Church. Be pleased to grant her peace, to guard, unite, and govern her throughout the whole world, together with your servant, Leo our Pope, and Stephen our Bishop, and all those who, holding to the truth, hand on the Catholic and Apostolic faith. Remember, Lord, your servants, and all gathered here whose faith and devotion are known to you. For them we offer you this sacrifice of praise, or they offer for themselves and all who are dear to them, for the redemption of their souls and hope of health and well-being, and paying their homage to you, the eternal God, living and true. In communion with those whose memory we venerate, especially the glorious ever-Virgin Mary, Mother of our God and Lord Jesus Christ, and Blessed Joseph, her spouse, your blessed apostles and martyrs, Peter and Paul, Andrew, James, John, Thomas, James, Philip, Bartholomew, Matthew, Simon, and Jude, Linus, Cletus, Clement, Sixtus, Cornelius, Cyprian, Lawrence, Chrysogonus, John and Paul, Constance and Damon, and all your saints. We ask that through their merits and prayers and all things, we may be defended by your protecting help. Therefore, Lord, we pray, graciously accept this oblation of our service, that of your whole family, order our days in your peace, and command that we be delivered from eternal damnation and counted among the flock of those you have chosen. Be pleased, O God, we pray, to bless, acknowledge, and approve this offering in every respect. Make it spiritual and acceptable, so that it may become for us the body and blood of your most beloved Son, our Lord Jesus Christ. On the day before he was to suffer, he took bread in his holy and venerable hands, and with eyes raised to heaven, to you, O God, his almighty Father, giving you thanks, he said the blessing, broke the bread, and gave it to his disciples, saying, "Take this, all of you, and eat of it, for this is my body,

In a similar way, when supper was ended, he took this precious chalice in his holy and venerable hands, and once more, giving you thanks, he said the blessing and gave the chalice to his disciples, saying, "Take this, all of you, and drink from it, for this is the chalice of my blood, the blood of the new and eternal covenant, which will be poured out for you and for many for the forgiveness of sins. Do this in memory of me."

Therefore, O Lord, as we celebrate the memorial of the blessed passion, the resurrection from the dead, and the glorious ascension into heaven of Christ your Son, our Lord, we, your servants and your holy people, offer to your glorious majesty from the gifts that you have given us, this pure victim, this holy victim, this spotless victim, the holy bread of eternal life, and the chalice of everlasting salvation. Be pleased to look upon these offerings with a serene and kindly countenance, and to accept them as once you were pleased to accept the gifts of your servant Abel the just, the sacrifice of Abraham, our father in faith, and the offering of your high priest Melchizedek, a holy sacrifice, a spotless victim. In humble prayer, we ask you, Almighty God, command that these gifts be borne by the hands of your holy angel to your altar on high in the sight of your divine majesty, so that all of us who through this participation at the altar receive the most holy body and blood of your Son may be filled with every grace and heavenly blessing. Remember also, Lord, your servants who have gone before us with the sign of faith and rest in the sleep of peace. Grant them, O Lord, we pray, and all who sleep in Christ, the place of refreshment, light, and peace. To us also, your servants, who though sinners, hope in your abundant mercies, graciously grant some share and fellowship with your holy apostles and martyrs, with John the Baptist, Stephen, Matthias, Barnabas, Ignatius, Alexander, Marcellinus, Peter, Felicity, Perpetua, Agatha, Lucy, Agnes, Cecilia, Anastasia, and all your saints. Admit us, we beseech you, into their company, not weighing our merits, but granting us your pardon, through Christ our Lord, through whom you continue to make all these good things, O Lord. You sanctify them, fill them with life, bless them, and bestow them upon us. Through him and with him and in him,

At the Savior's command, informed by divine teaching, we dare to say, Our Father, who art in heaven, hallowed be thy name. Thy kingdom come, thy will be done, on earth as it is in heaven. Give us this day our daily bread, and forgive us our trespasses, as we forgive those who trespass

0: against us. And lead us not into temptation, but deliver us from evil. Deliver us, Lord, we pray, from every evil. Graciously grant peace in our days, that by the help of your mercy, we may be always free from sin and safe from all distress, as we await the blessed hope and the coming of our Savior, Jesus Christ. For the kingdom, the power, and the glory are yours, now and forever. Lord Jesus Christ, who said to your apostles, "Peace I leave you, my peace I give you," look not on our sins, but on the faith of your church, and graciously grant her peace and unity in accordance with your will, who live and reign forever and ever.
1: Amen.
0: The peace of the Lord be with you always.
1: Amen.

Behold, the Lamb of God, behold him who takes away the sins of the world. Blessed are those called to the supper of the Lamb. Lord, I am not worthy that you should enter under my roof, but only say the word, and my soul shall be healed.

For those who cannot now receive Jesus in the Blessed Sacrament, we offer the following prayer. O my sweet Saviour, Jesus Christ, Thou art my sovereign good, the fountain of all good, my God and my all. What a blessing it would be for me, could I at this moment possess Thee in my heart, and there render Thee my praise, and lay before Thee my necessities, and share in the graces Thou bestowest on those who really receive Thee. O come to me, dear Lord, in spirit, and take full possession of my heart and of my soul. To Thee I give my memory, that Thou mayest always dwell in my thoughts, my understanding, that it may ever be engaged in contemplating Thy love and goodness, and my will, that Thou mayest direct it to the keeping of Thy holy law. To Thee I give my whole self, O my Jesus. Make me to be ever Thine. May the virtue of Thy divine sacrament increase my faith, fortify my hope, purify my charity, and fill my heart with Thy love. O let me be Thine, and Thou mine, from henceforth and forever, and grant that nothing in life or death may ever separate me from Thee any more. Amen.

0: Let us pray. 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Through Christ our Lord.
1: Amen.
0: The Lord be with you.
1: And with your spirit.
0: May Almighty God bless you, the Father, and the Son, and the Holy Spirit.
1: Amen.
0: Go in peace, glorifying the Lord by your life.
1: Thanks be to God.

Saint Michael the Archangel, defend us in battle. Be our protection against the wickedness and snares of the devil. May God rebuke him, we humbly pray. And do thou, O Prince of the heavenly hosts, by the power of God, cast into hell Satan and all the evil spirits, prowl about the world, seeking the ruin of souls. Amen.

0: Prayer for vocations. God our Father, who wills that all men be saved and come to the knowledge of your truth, we beg you to send laborers into your harvest and grant them grace to speak your word with all boldness, so that your word may spread and be glorified, and all nations may know you, the only God, and him whom you have sent, Jesus Christ, your Son, our Lord. Amen. Our Lady, Queen of the Americas, Mary, Mother of the Franciscan Missionaries of the Eternal Word, pray for us.
1: When things go wrong in my life, do I own it and look ahead? Or do I blame someone else? Blaming everyone else but ourselves if things don't go well isn't the best way to success. No person is made perfect or made righteous by shifting blame. The road to righteousness is built on the principle of personal responsibility. Assuming responsibility when we should is the way of redemption. Not explaining away our failures is a step to healing. Redemption meets, I tell you, those who say, I am sorry. Be quick to say, I am sorry. God love you. God bless you.

0: Before there was a republic, there was the faith. Long before the United States was born, the Catholic faith was already taking root on this soil, carried by missionaries, explorers, and families searching for hope. Now, as our nation celebrates 250 years since the signing of the Declaration of Independence, American Catholics have something more to celebrate, a story woven into the very fabric of this country. From the earliest Spanish missions in California, to the black robes who brought the gospel to the wilderness, from the sisters who taught children, cared for the sick, and served on battlefields, to generations of immigrants who came seeking a better life and helped build a better nation. Catholics have been there, through moments of struggle and triumph, in times of division and unity. Their faith helped shape the promise of America, one nation grounded in freedom and striving toward justice for all. And the story doesn't end here. American Catholics have also carried that same faith beyond our borders, sharing the gospel across the world. This year, as we mark this historic anniversary, we invite you to look back with us at the people, the moments, and the faith that helped shape Catholicism in America. From EWTN, these are the stories that brought us here. Happy birthday, America, and may you always remain one nation under God.
1: When Jesus saw his mother and the disciple whom he loved standing near, he said to his mother, "Woman, behold your son." Then he said to the disciple, "Behold your mother." And from that hour, the disciple took her to his own home. John chapter 19, verses 26 and 27.

the year 750 AD. During the consecration of the holy sacrifice of the Mass, a priest in Lanciano, Italy, who doubts the real presence of Jesus Christ in the Holy Eucharist, is stunned when the host transforms into human flesh and the wine transforms into human blood. The blood then coagulates into five drops, which are said to represent the five wounds of Christ. In 1971, the miracle of Lanciano is confirmed by modern science.

0: the conserved flesh is found to be cardiac muscle tissue and the blood is human. Type AB positive, the same found in other Eucharistic miracles.
1: Be humble, my daughter, and the devil cannot harm you.
2: Suddenly, I was surrounded by a pack of huge black dogs who were jumping and howling. I realized that they were not dogs, but demons. I asked them, "Where do you come from in such great numbers?"
3: "Out of human hearts. Stop tormenting us with your prayers. Because you have snatched so many souls away from us this night that we have worked for many years, we will tear you to pieces."
2: "If that is the will of the most merciful God, tear me to pieces, for I have justly deserved it, for I am the most miserable of all sinners."
3: "Let us flee. She is not alone. The Almighty is with her."
2: And as they vanished like dust, my soul felt great peace under the protection of our merciful Lord.
4: O my Jesus, I beg you on behalf of the whole Church, grant it love and the light of your Spirit, and give power to the words of priests, so that hardened hearts might be brought to repentance and return to you, O Lord. Lord, give us holy priests. You yourself maintain them in holiness. O divine and great High Priest, may the power of your mercy accompany them everywhere and protect them from the devil's traps and snares, which are continually being set for the souls of priests. May the power of your mercy, O Lord, shatter and bring to naught all that might tarnish the sanctity of priests. For you can do all things.

0: In the name of the Father, and of the Son, and of the Holy Spirit. The Litany of the Most Sacred Heart of Jesus. Lord, have mercy on us.
1: Lord, have mercy on us.
0: Christ, have mercy on us.
1: Christ, have mercy on us.
0: Lord, have mercy on us.
1: Lord, have mercy on us.
0: Christ, hear us.
1: Christ, hear us.
0: Christ, graciously hear us.
1: Christ, graciously hear us.
0: God, the Father of heaven.
1: Have mercy on us.
0: God, the Son, Redeemer of the world.
1: Have mercy on us.
0: God, the Holy Spirit.
1: Have mercy on us.
0: Holy Trinity, one God.
1: Have mercy on us.

0: Lamb of God, who takes away the sins of the world.
1: Save us, O Lord.
0: Lamb of God, who takes away the sins of the world.
1: Graciously hear us, O Lord.
0: Lamb of God, who takes away the sins of the world.
1: Have mercy on us.
0: Jesus, meek and humble of heart.
1: Make our hearts like to them.
0: Let us pray. Almighty and eternal God, look upon the heart of thy most beloved Son.

0: Son, and upon the praises and satisfaction which he offers thee in the name of sinners. And to those who implore thy mercy in thy great goodness, grant forgiveness in the name of the same Jesus Christ, thy Son, who lives and reigns with thee forever and ever.
1: Amen.
0: In the name of the Father, and of the Son, and of the Holy Spirit.
1: Amen.

0: O God, who would have all his people to be saved and to come to the knowledge of the truth, send forth, we beseech you, laborers into your harvest, and grant them with all confidence to preach the word, that everywhere your gospel may be heard and glorified, and that all nations may know you, the one true God, and him whom you have sent, Jesus Christ, your Son, our Lord. Amen.
1: EWTN. 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
2: Hello, I'm Father Charles Connor. Please join me as we consider the church our Lord founded.

Hello and welcome once again to our ongoing study of the Catechism of the Catholic Church, that truly remarkable document that we can refer to at any time for spiritual direction, for the truths of our faith, for such a wide, wide variety of purposes. And we thank also Maryvale Institute in Birmingham, England, for providing us with the study guides that we are using in this series. You will find their website on the screen for you there, displayed for you, and we would encourage you to get in touch with Maryvale. There may very, very well be courses that would be very attractive to you to take, to try to study. It's a great catechetical institute, operating in the same building that John Henry Cardinal Newman first operated out of when he became a Catholic, when he entered the church. And it is that church, the church that Newman recognized as the true one, that we're going to be looking at in this particular episode today. The names and images of the church are the title.

title with which the Catechism begins, and they want to look at the church and God's plan, and also the church as the people of God, the body of Christ, and the temple of the Holy Spirit. These various images with which all of us have great familiarity. We always concentrate in our time on the church in light of Lumen Gentium, the dogmatic constitution on the church in the modern world, officially promulgated in November of 1964 by Pope Paul VI, coming out of the Second Vatican Council. The First Vatican Council back in 1870 had actually begun work on the subject, but they only got as far as dealing with the question of papal infallibility and the universal jurisdiction of the Pope when political events in Europe really took over. The Franco-Prussian War, very specifically. And you know, when the Vatican Council began in 1962, the very first thing that they had, the Council Fathers had to do in our time, was declare the First Vatican Council officially closed. Since 1870, no one had ever said it was officially closed. Well, the Catechism starts to talk to us today about the church and reminds us that what is said about the church really depends upon what is said about Christ, because it is the light of Christ which always illuminates His church. Remember, it is His church. Joseph Ratzinger, Benedict XVI, made this part and parcel of his ecclesiology. It's Christ's church. We happen to be members of it right now. Also, any consideration on the church depends on the Holy Spirit, the source and the giver of holiness. In a very, very splendid phrase that was culled by the third century Roman theologian Hippolytus, the Catechism speaks in paragraph 749 of the church where the Spirit flourishes. The place where the Spirit flourishes. And finally, our faith rests upon our belief in the Blessed Trinity, one God in three divine persons, Father, Son, and Holy Spirit. And then the Catechism goes on to make an additional point that we really do not believe in the church, strictly speaking. We make a profession about the church. We believe only in God. Well, the church, of course, as we mentioned in a previous episode, the concept comes from the Old Testament Hebrew word, the kahal, which translates into Greek as the ecclesia. So the word church has its roots in Hebrew, the Hebrew Old Testament understanding of the people of God. And we look at it as the liturgical assembly of people worshiping God together. And we see then that the most basic meaning of the church is that which is God-centered. Secondly, the church is the local community of believers, a diocese under the jurisdiction of a bishop with his priests, religious and faithful, united around him. And thirdly, we have the church as the universal community of believers. All of the laity, all of the religious, all of the clergy, all of the bishops in union with our Holy Father, the Pope, the Vicar of Christ. Well, then the Catechism goes on to talk about the church's origin, foundation, and mission in paragraphs 758 to 769. There's a very beautiful statement made that the world was created for the sake of the church. That's quite remarkable when you think about it. The world was created for the sake of the church. And it comes from a very ancient Christian text called the Shepherd of Hermes, which was written in Rome in the second century AD. We have to remember, of course, what a very tiny, numerically insignificant group the Christians were at that time. They were rather unkindly described by one pagan opponent, a fellow by the name of Celsus, as frogs creaking in a marsh. That's all he thought Christians were. The Christians stunned the ancient world by their sheer audacity in believing that they were somehow in touch with the mystery of God's plan and that they were playing a central role in that plan. The early Christians were fully conscious of the remarkable nature of God's will in choosing them, to bring the good news to the world. Really, ever since the fall, ever since man got off the track, God did not wait for a single moment before beginning the work of healing and reuniting mankind with Himself. Therefore, from the very, very beginnings of creation, God planned for the establishment
of the church.

perished. The first point made by the Catechism is that Jesus Christ inaugurated his church by his proclaiming of the good news of the kingdom of God, the reign of God, the Basilia του Θεού, as we call it in Greek. That was his person. He was instituting the church around himself. The next point is that in this initial process of ushering in the reign of God, or the kingdom of God, our blessed Lord gathered around him a small flock, of which he was the shepherd. Then, Christ endowed this community with a specific structure to remain until the kingdom or the reign of God is fully achieved. In other words, the hierarchical structure of the church under the jurisdiction of the vicar of Christ, Peter among us, our Holy Father, will endure until the end of time. And finally, in paragraph 766 of the Catechism, we have even a deeper answer to the question of how the church came about. It was not just through works, through Christ's preaching. Christ is the Word made flesh, and what he says, he also does. It is what Christ does that founded the church. And what he does is to give himself without reserve. The church is seen as the universal sacrament. Christ's whole life is a mystery. And the Catechism is looking really in parallel fashion in this section at the church as a mystery. Christ's life is a mystery in the sense that it is the union of humanity and divinity. And in this sense, the church is also a mystery. She is both visible, and yet she has a divine soul. The church has visible means, which are signs and instruments of her divine life, and they are the sacraments. And she herself is very mysteriously like a sacrament. She is described as a universal, eternal love affair. The union which the Catechism has in mind is an inner union, a union of hearts and minds and wills, a union of love and of knowledge. Paragraph 772, for example, explains that what is really meant here is a nuptial union. God wants to marry us, to take us for better or for worse. We've already given him the worst that is in us. We crucified his only son, and yet he still wants us. And we know from the church that he means what he says. The church has been described as the people of God, which is good because it does link us historically with the pilgrim people of Israel on pilgrimage. Joseph Ratzinger, Benedict XVI, however, considered this somewhat of an insufficient description of the church. But it is a description fairly made of the people of God on pilgrimage, and these people of God are a people described as priestly, prophetic, and kingly. We are a priestly people because we're set aside for the Lord. We are a prophetic people because we've been given the supernatural gift of faith, and therefore we can see things from God's point of view. And thirdly, we are a kingly people because a king is a servant, and we are called to serve others because we follow the most unusual king of all. Then too, the church is the body of Christ, the mystical body in the world. As our Lord had a physical body that he assumed from the Blessed Virgin Mary, he has a mystical body, and you and I in this given period of time are his mystical body. We are all united under his headship. As Bishop Sheen used to say, if someone steps on your foot, does not your head complain? St. Paul was thrown from the throne on the Damascus Road, and what did our Lord say? Saul, why are you persecuting me? Not my church, but me. So the church is one body in heaven, in purgatory, and here on earth. It is a unity that does not preclude diversity in any way, shape, or form, but it is a unity nonetheless. Also, each member of the body of Christ is mystically related to the other members. The parts of our natural bodies are not independent of each other. Once again, if my foot hurts, my brain says that I am

pain, when one member of the body of Christ is suffering, Christ himself is suffering. Christ is the head of this body, and this body is his bride. So we're the people of God, we're the body of Christ, we're the temple of the Holy Spirit. And that emphasizes for us that the Holy Spirit is the vivifying, sanctifying power indwelling the church and working very, very specifically through the seven sacramental channels of grace in the church. It explains the nature of charisms in the church. It explains what we mean when we say that each and every member of the church has his or her own charism. And finally, as a temple of the Holy Spirit, we are taught that all of us as members of the church are given gifts, and we are given gifts not for ourselves. Rather, we're given gifts for the good of the community. Our gifts are for the sake of the whole. Every grace that is given for others. St. Paul places a hymn to the primacy of love in his first letter to the Corinthians, right in the middle of his discussion of relationships and charisms in the body of Christ. Charity is the true measure of all charisms. And all charisms are meant purely and simply to give glory to Him.

0: It's where heaven touches earth. Silence becomes song. And the humble encounter the most holy. Litanies from the Shrine of the Most Blessed Sacrament. The Chaplet of the Divine Mercy. The Holy Rosary with Mother Angelica. Stations of the Cross. Daily Mass. And more. With the angels and saints all joining your adoration to the Lord Most High. 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
1: What influences do you follow?
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1: Huh?
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1: EWTN? Who can that be?
2: Yeah, explain.
3: Jesus Christ, of course. The greatest influencer of all time. 2,000 years and still going strong.
1: Wow. Never thought of it that way.
2: Yeah. Makes you think.
3: Who is your influencer?
4: The Holy Father's prayer intention for the month of July is for respect for human life. Let us pray for the respect and protection of human life in all its stages, recognizing it as a gift from God.
5: Beginning with paragraph 811, the Catechism of the Catholic Church begins to discuss the four marks of the Church, and we have all studied and know these marks very well all our lives. We know that the Church is one, it is holy, it is Catholic, and it is apostolic. So each one is considered in turn in the Catechism. The Church is one. Well, the Church is one, but is not the Church in point of fact divided? Are there not thousands of denominations that exist? Well, yes, there are. And the Church, the Catechism makes some very important points. First of all, we have to distinguish diversity from disunity. The Church's unity does not exclude diversity. But diversity is something very, very different from disunity. Secondly, we have to distinguish the different types of wounds to Christ's Church: heresy, apostasy, schism. Thirdly, we have to distinguish sin from

from its consequences. And the final point the Catechism reminds us is we have to distinguish separation from the church from the division of the church. All through her history, the Roman Catholic Church has never seen herself as just one church among many. She sees herself as the church our Lord founded, and the church in which the fullness of truth abides, remains, subsists. This church, Lumen Gentium says, constituted and organized as a society in the present world, subsists in the Catholic Church, which is governed by the successor of Peter and by the bishops in communion with him. Several things, I think, emerge from this idea. First, the Church of Christ exists on earth. It is constituted and organized as a society. It subsists in the Catholic Church, governed by the successor of Peter and the bishops in communion with him. And third, other Christian communities exist in varying degrees in closeness to this one church. The true Church of Christ subsists in the Catholic Church. The use of subsists was agreed to at the Vatican Council so as not to give the idea that everyone else is excluded and that there is no truth to be found anywhere else. There very definitely are elements of truth to be found in other Christian communities, but there is not the fullness and totality of truth to be found in any one of these Christian communities. What unifies the church is the profession of the one faith received from the apostles, the common celebration of divine worship, especially the sacraments and the holy sacrifice of the Mass, and apostolic succession through the sacrament of holy orders. Then, too, the church is holy. The church is always holy by definition because her life is indeed the life of grace. This is her essence. And as long as we cling to that life, we are bound to become holy. But of course, we can very, very easily move away from that life. Those who clung to that life and stayed holy are the saints. The saints are the people who have lived the faith that we study in the Catechism of the Catholic Church. They have testified to its truth with their lives. And that is why John Henry Cardinal Newman, who once lived at Maryvale, called the saints the popular evidence for Christianity. Because the saints are so very, very important, the authors of the Catechism make a very conscious effort, whenever they can, to include major sections of the Catechism with testimonies from the writings of the saints. Then the church is Catholic, which refers to its universality, its integrity, its authenticity, its worldwideness. It is Catholic in the sense that our Lord has entrusted to her a mission to the whole human race, to hear and to welcome the gospel, the good news, which is every person's greatest need. Every particular church in the world is Catholic. Wherever you and I encounter the Catholic Church, wherever we share in the celebration of the holy sacrifice of the Mass, there is the Catholic Church with all of the means of salvation with Jesus Christ himself in her midst, provided that local church is always, always in communion with the vicar of Christ. So the local church must therefore be in communion with the Church of Rome, and the local church is defined as a particular church, a diocese. One in which the key figure is obviously the bishop, and his clergy, laity, and faithful, the religious, are loyal to him. The word Catholic, you know, was first used by St. Ignatius of Antioch, a martyr saint from the early 2nd century. He wrote a letter to the early church at Smyrna, and he said very significantly in that letter, "Let no one do anything concerning the church in separation from the bishop." So the church, as we continue, is indeed Catholic. Some people belong to it fully, others in some degree, and every person in the world is called to belong to it. The Catechism teaches us that there are certain key elements wished by Jesus Christ for his church, all of which are essential because they serve our living communion with him. And this church, again, we emphasize, is a church in which the fullness of truth will be found.
The Catholic Church never has, never will, could never abandon her special claim to be uniquely the Church of Christ in fullness. The ecumenical movement is an attempt to bring others into that fullness. And the ecumenical movement has been with us in great sincerity of heart since the Second Vatican Council. The outreach to others does not for a moment negate the full fact that the fullness of truth is found in only one place. And we find the fullness of truth because we find the living communion with Jesus Christ totally and fully in the church. And that living communion with Christ includes the scriptures and their proper interpretation, the fullness of doctrine and moral teaching, all seven sacraments validly celebrated, the ministry of the bishops and our Holy Father the Pope, the whole tradition of the church uniting us with the great councils and with the saints of old. Full communion with the fullness of truth, the Holy Roman Catholic Church involves all of these things. And the Catholic Church claims that she and she alone preserves this visible fullness. So we look then at the relationship of non-Catholic Christians to the church. When a person is baptized, for example, in another Christian community, they go through a lengthy process of study and prayer and meditation before full incorporation with the Catholic Church is possible. Now, in paragraph 838, the Catechism can say that in regard to those Christians who do not profess the Catholic faith in its entirety, or who, that is to say, those who are living in a heretical sect, or those who have not preserved unity or communion under the successor of Peter, that is to say, those living in a schismatic sect, that with all of these people, there exists nonetheless a certain, though imperfect, communion with the Catholic Church. And in regards to other people in the world who are not Christian, even those who do not believe in God, various positive links are identified in terms of God's call and indeed the human search for truth and for goodness. The Church has always believed that in every single human being, in every age and in every culture, there is a natural access, or rather there is an access, I should say, to a natural knowledge of God and of His law. And with all of this outreach, the Catechism of the Catholic Church talks about the mission of the Church, the mission of convert-making, how vitally, vitally important it is to bring people to the fullness of truth. Listen to Marcus Grodi's program, The Coming Home, The Journey Home, I should say, and see how so many have intellectualized their way to the fullness of truth. One marvelous story after another. And finally, of course, the Church is apostolic. That is to say that the Church is founded upon the apostles, with Peter as the head, Peter as the rock, Peter as the foundation, Peter as the vicar of Christ, Peter as the first pope, Peter as the source of strength from which all others drew their strength, just as our Holy Father will always remain the source of all of our strength. Now, why are the apostles so important that we say the Church is apostolic as one of her foundational marks? Well, they are so extremely important because the 12 of them were directly chosen by Christ to further His mission. One defected and was replaced. The original 12 were in the unique position of having shared in our Lord's public ministry on earth. They knew Him in the flesh. They touched the Word of life, as we read in the first letter of John. And finally, they were the chosen witnesses of Christ's resurrection. Then to the successors of the apostles. The Church is apostolic in its origin. It is also apostolic through the apostles' successors in their pastoral office, the college, or if you will, the organized body of bishops, assisted by priests and deacons, in union with the successor of Peter. Notice now that apostolic succession involves three interrelated factors.

faithfulness to the teaching of the original apostles, such faithfulness maintained by the unbroken succession of bishops going back to apostolic times, and finally, such faithfulness guarded by the bishops' communion with one another and by their communion with the successor of Peter, the Pope. There we have then presented to us by the Catechism of the Catholic Church the four marks presented for contemporary men and women of the 21st century. The Church is, always has been, and always will be, no matter how modern human beings choose to become, one holy, Catholic, and apostolic. For that, we thank its divine founder.

year 787 AD. Decades of confusion and unrest pertaining to the veneration of holy images have now reached a breaking point. Some Christian faithful have been accused of confusing material images with God himself and revering them in a way that only God deserves. Roman authorities respond unjustly by prohibiting the veneration of all holy images and ordering their destruction. They also desecrate many places of worship. Unrest among the faithful widens and intensifies, pitting the Pope against the Roman Emperor. Armed clashes begin and spread. To quiet the rising storm of iconoclasm once and for all, Pope Adrian I convenes the Second Council of Nicaea. The Council Fathers call for the restoration of holy images and permit the veneration of the person portrayed by an image, and not the substance from which the image was made. The Council reinforces the distinction between the worship of God and veneration of created beings like the Blessed Virgin Mary, the angels, and the saints.

0: All of you to the Basilica of Our Lady Queen of Ireland here at Ireland's International Eucharistic and Marian Shrine. I welcome all of you this afternoon, especially those of you who are here with two dioceses, the Diocese of Ferns and the Diocese of Killaloe. I'd like to welcome all of you who are part and parcel of the pilgrimage to Knock today. I'd like to welcome the organisers for Ferns, Father Gerald O'Leary, and for Killaloe, Claire Thine. I'd like to welcome as well our marvellous sounding choir there, the Oran Pastoral Area Choir under the directorship of Alison Kennedy. You're very welcome and great to have you, and thank you for being here. Welcome to Knock. Our organist this afternoon is Sean Tunney, our Deputy Director of Music here at the Shrine. And welcome all our concelebrating priests who are joined with us, and indeed whether you're here with Ferns or Killaloe or maybe with your own family or perhaps with another group or indeed on your own, you're most welcome. Welcome those of you joining us from across the world, as you usually do, here for 3 o'clock on our own platforms and with EWTN. So wherever you happen to be this afternoon, we unite your prayers with ours here in Knock as if you're here in the Basilica with us. Joining me here in the sanctuary is the Bishop of Ferns, Bishop Gerard Nash, and our Chief Celebrant and Preacher this afternoon, the Bishop of Killaloe, Bishop Fintan Monaghan. Gentlemen, you're very welcome. Great to have you, and thank you for being here as well. I know Bishop Gerard there was a little bit of tug of war going on today with a certain match that's going on this afternoon too. And we really do appreciate you, Bishop Gerard, being here this afternoon with us. So thank you very much. So we all come with our prayers and our thoughts and petitions and intentions, and we incorporate all of them into this Mass, along with all the petitions that are here in front of the altar itself. So I invite you now, please, to stand as we celebrate the Eucharist together.
1: In anumana haragas and vikagas and spirit neve, amen. The grace of our Lord Jesus Christ, the love of God, and the communion of the Holy Spirit be with you all. To add to Father Richard's words of welcome, to say how welcome you are as we gather to celebrate Mass today in the Shrine of Our Lady here at Knock. As Father Richard also mentioned, people from two counties in our diocese went on pilgrimage today eastwards, not to Croagh-Patrick, but to Croagh Park, to follow what we call the Little Slither Ball. And we pray for the success of that, and may the best team indeed win, whoever they might be. We, however, have journeyed northeast to the shrine here. People from Killaloe and people from much further afield as well, to pray here today and to experience God's peace and calmness and serenity. And the words of the Gospel today, they echo the words that we heard in the beautiful sacrament of anointing. Come to me, all you who labour and are heavy burdened, and I will give you peace and rest for your souls. So we pray for a sense of that during our Eucharist today, and for us as we depart here and return to our homes this evening. As we begin Mass, as we always do, we call to mind our unworthiness to be in God's presence in this holy place, and we ask God's pardon, strength, and courage and forgiveness for our sins. I confess to Almighty God and to you, my brothers and sisters, that I have greatly sinned in my thoughts and in my words, in what I've done and what I've failed to do, through my most grievous fault. Therefore I ask Blessed Mary, ever Virgin, all the angels and saints, and you, my brothers and sisters, to pray for me to the Lord our God. May Almighty God have mercy on us, forgive us our sins, and bring us to everlasting life. Amen.

0: Let us pray. O God, who in the abasement of your Son have raised up a fallen world, fill your faithful with holy joy. For on those you have rescued from slavery to sin, you bestow eternal gladness. Through our Lord Jesus Christ, your Son, who lives and reigns with you in the unity of the Holy Spirit, one God forever and ever.
1: A reading from the prophet Zechariah. The Lord says this: Rejoice, heart and soul, daughter of Zion. Shout with gladness, daughter of Jerusalem. See now, your king comes to you. He is victorious, he is triumphant, humble and riding on a donkey, on a colt, the foal of a donkey. He will banish chariots from Ephraim and horses from Jerusalem. The bow of war will be banished. He will proclaim peace for the nations. His empire shall stretch from sea to sea, from the river to the ends of the earth. The word of the Lord. Thank you.

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Your interests are not in the unspiritual, but in the spiritual, since the Spirit of God has made his home in you. In fact, unless you possessed the Spirit of Christ, you would not belong to him. And if the Spirit of him who raised Jesus from the dead is living in you, then he who raised Jesus from the dead will give life to your own mortal bodies through his Spirit living in you. So then, my brothers and sisters, there is no necessity for us to obey our unspiritual selves or to live unspiritual.

spiritual lives. 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But if by the Spirit you put an end to the misdeeds of the body, you will live. The word of the Lord. Amen.

0: The Lord be with you. A reading from the Holy Gospel according to Matthew. Jesus exclaimed, I bless you, Father, Lord of heaven and of earth, for hiding these things from the learned and the clever and revealing them to mere children. Yes, Father, for that is what it pleased you to do. Everything has been entrusted to me by my Father, and no one knows the Son except the Father, just as no one knows the Father except the Son, and those to whom the Son chooses to reveal him. Come to me, all you who labor and are overburdened, and I will give you rest. Shoulder my yoke and learn from me, for I am gentle and humble in heart, and you will find rest for your souls. Yes, my yoke is easy and my burden light. The Gospel of the Lord.
1: Amen.

Dear sisters and brothers in Christ, it's a great joy to gather today with you on our annual joint Killaloe & Ferns diocesan pilgrimage here to Knock. This holy place has been a source of hope and healing and prayer for so many generations of Irish people. We come from parishes across both Ferns and Killaloe and further afield, bringing with us our joys, our hopes, our gratitude, our concerns, our faith, and perhaps our questions also. We come as pilgrims seeking once again the presence of God in the loving intercession of Our Lady at this shrine. Every pilgrimage is, in a sense, an outward sign of an inner journey. We leave behind the routines and responsibilities of daily life to spend time with God. We come carrying many burdens, some visible, others known only to ourselves and the Lord. Some carry worries about family members, concerns about health perhaps, anxieties about the future, grief over loved ones who have died, or struggles that seem difficult to overcome. It is to us, carrying whatever burdens we may have, that Jesus speaks in today's Gospel. Come to me, all you who labor and are overburdened, and I will give you rest. These are among the most beautiful and comforting words of the whole Gospel, and they reveal the heart of Christ. He does not stand at a distance from human suffering. He does not tell us to carry our burdens alone. Instead, he invites us to come to him. The first thing we notice is that Jesus acknowledges the reality of our

our burdens. He knows that life can be demanding and difficult. He understands the weight of responsibility, disappointment, illness, loneliness, and loss. He knows the struggles of families, the worries of parents, the challenges facing young people, and the uncertainties experienced by many in our world today. The invitation of Jesus is not a promise that all our difficulties will suddenly disappear. Rather, he promises something deeper. He promises his presence. He promises that we do not have to carry our burdens alone. How often have pilgrims come here to Knock seeking precisely that grace? They have come looking not necessarily for the answer to every question, but for the strength to continue, for peace of heart, for renewed faith, and for the assurance that God walks beside them. The apparition at Knock itself, it speaks powerfully of this truth. There were no words spoken on that August evening in 1879. Instead, there was a silent message of hope. The people witnessed the apparition. They lived in difficult times, yet in the midst of hardship, heaven touched earth. God's presence was revealed through Mary, through Saint Joseph, and the Lamb upon the altar. The message remains relevant today for each and every one of us. God has not abandoned his people. Christ remains with us, and Mary continues to point us towards her Son. Jesus continues in the Gospel by thanking the Father because these truths are revealed not to the wise and the learned, but to mere children. He is speaking about the openness and trust that allows us to receive God's grace. Pilgrimage invites us to rediscover that childlike trust. We live in a world that often values self-sufficiency and independence, yet faith reminds us that we are not meant to rely solely on ourselves. There are moments in life when all we can do is place ourselves in God's hands and trust in him. Many of the people who come to Knock do exactly that. They light a candle, they say a prayer, and trust a loved one to Mary's care and place their confidence in God. Such simple acts of faith may seem small, but they are precious in the eyes of the Lord. Jesus then speaks about his yoke. Shoulder my yoke and learn from me, for I am gentle and humble in heart. At first, this may sound surprising. If we're already burdened, why would Jesus ask us to take on a further yoke? And yet his yoke is different from the burden we create for ourselves or that the world imposes upon us. His yoke is the yoke of love. It is the way of discipleship, the path of trust, compassion, forgiveness, and service. The remarkable promise is that we walk with Christ, and when we do so, our burdens become lighter because he carries them with us. The yoke is shared. We are never alone. Many people today are weary. Some are weary physically, some emotionally, some spiritually. We see signs of this weariness all around us. Yet today's gospel, it offers a remedy. The answer to our deepest weariness is not found simply in doing less, but remaining close to Christ. Prayer, the Eucharist, the sacrament of reconciliation, so readily available here at this shrine, and the support of the Christian community all help us to find the rest that Christ promises. So as we gather here at Knock today, let us bring before the Lord all who are burdened, and we pray, and we've just done so, for those who are sick, for those who are struggling with mental health difficulties, for those who feel lonely or forgotten, for families facing hardships, for young people searching for purpose, and for all who carry hidden crosses. And we remember also our deceased loved ones whose memory we carry in our hearts. And we entrust them

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So finally, as we turn to Our Lady of Knock, who stood faithfully beneath the cross of her Son, she understands suffering, she understands perseverance, she understands hope. May she accompany us on our journey of faith and bring us ever closer to Jesus. As we prepare to continue this celebration of the Eucharist, may we hear again the gentle voice of Christ speaking personally to each one of us. Come to me, all you who labor and are overburdened, and I will give you rest. May we have the courage to come to him with open hearts, trusting that in his love we will find strength, peace, and rest for which we long. Amen.

0: I invite you now to stand and we'll pray the creed together. So we pray. I believe in one God, the Father Almighty, maker of heaven and earth, of all things visible and invisible. I believe in one Lord Jesus Christ, the only begotten Son of God, born of the Father before all ages, God from God, light from light, true God from true God, begotten, not made, consubstantial with the Father. Through him all things were made. For us and for our salvation he came down from heaven, and by the Holy Spirit was incarnate of the Virgin Mary and became man. For our sake he was crucified under Pontius Pilate. He suffered death and was buried, and rose again on the third day in accordance with the Scriptures. He ascended into heaven and is seated at the right hand of the Father. He will come again in glory to judge the living and the dead, and his kingdom will have no end. I believe in the Holy Spirit, the Lord, the giver of life, who proceeds from the Father and the Son, who with the Father and the Son is adored and glorified, who has spoken through the prophets. I believe in one holy Catholic and apostolic church. I confess one baptism for the forgiveness of sins, and I look forward to the resurrection of the dead and the life of the world to come. Amen. Lord, gathered in faith today, we bring our prayers, petitions, and thanksgiving before you.
1: We pray for Pope Leo. May the Lord guide him in his universal ministry in proclaiming the good news of Jesus Christ. Lord, hear us.
0: Lord, graciously hear us.
2: We pray for all who come to Knock as pilgrims and as visitors. May the Lord answer your prayers and bring you the healing you need at this time. May you return to your home spiritually refreshed and renewed. Lord, hear us.
0: Lord, graciously hear us.
3: We pray for peace in a very wounded world. 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Lord, hear us.
0: Lord, graciously hear us.
4: We pray for all who are ill at this time, here in Knock, today, and those who join us online from wherever you are. May the Lord be a source of hope, healing, and peace for you. Lord, hear us.
0: Lord, graciously hear us.
5: We pray for our own special intentions today. Lord, hear us.
0: Lord, graciously hear us.
6: We pray for all the faithful departed, all who have passed on before us. May they welcome into the loving embrace of God. Lord, hear us.
0: Lord, graciously hear us. Father in heaven, we present our prayers before you, trusting in your word, ask and you shall receive, seek and you shall find, knock and the door will be open unto you. We make these and all our prayers through Christ our Lord. Amen.
7: 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As always, this collection goes towards the upkeep of the shrine and the provision of all the facilities that we have here in Knock. Your generosity at this time is greatly appreciated. Thank you.

pray, sisters and brothers, that my sacrifice and yours may be made acceptable to God, the Almighty Father. Praise and glory of his name, for our good and the good of all his holy church. Amen. May this oblation dedicated to your name purify us, O Lord, and day by day bring our conduct

0: closer to the life of heaven through Christ our Lord.
1: Amen.
0: The Lord be with you.
1: With
0: lift up your hearts. Let us give thanks to the Lord our God. It is truly right and just, our duty and our salvation, always and everywhere, to give you thanks, Lord, Holy Father, Almighty and Eternal God, through Christ our Lord. For out of compassion for the waywardness that is ours, he humbled himself and was born of the Virgin Mary. By the passion of the cross, he has freed us from unending death, and by rising from the dead has given us life eternal. And so with the angels and the archangels, the thrones and the dominions and the hosts and the powers of heaven, we sing the hymn of your glory, as without end we acclaim.

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1: You are indeed holy, O Lord, and all you have created rightly gives you praise. For through your Son, our Lord Jesus Christ, by the power and working of the Holy Spirit, you give life to all things and make them holy. And you never cease to gather a people to yourself, so that from the rising of the sun to its setting, a pure sacrifice may be offered to your name. Therefore, O Lord, we humbly implore you, by the same Spirit, graciously make holy these gifts we have brought to you for consecration, that they may become the body and blood of our Lord Jesus Christ, at whose command we celebrate these mysteries. For on the night he was betrayed, he himself took bread, and giving you thanks, he said the blessing, broke the bread, and gave it to his disciples, saying, "Take this, all of you, and eat of it, for this is my body, which will be given up for you."

In a similar way, when supper was ended, he took the chalice, and once more, giving thanks, he said the blessing and gave the chalice to his disciples, saying, "Take this, all of you, and drink from it, for this is the chalice of my blood, the blood of the new and eternal covenant, which will be poured out for you and for many for the forgiveness of sins. Do this in memory of me."

0: passion of your Son, his wondrous resurrection and ascension into heaven, and as we look forward to his second coming, we offer you in thanksgiving this holy and living sacrifice. Look, we pray, upon the oblation of your church and recognizing the sacrificial victim by whose death you will to reconcile us to yourself. Grant that we who are nourished by the body and blood of your Son and filled with his Holy Spirit may become one body, one spirit in Christ.
1: May he make of us an eternal offering to you, so that we may obtain an inheritance with your elect, especially with the most blessed Virgin Mary, the Mother of God, with blessed Joseph, her spouse, with the blessed apostles and glorious martyrs, Saint Joseph, Saint John the Evangelist, and all the saints, on whose constant intercession in your presence we rely for unfailing help. May this sacrifice of our reconciliation, we pray, O Lord, advance the peace and salvation of all the world. Be pleased to confirm in faith and charity your pilgrim church on earth, with your servant Leo, our Pope, Francis, our Bishop, the order of bishops, all the clergy, and the entire people you have gained for your own.
2: 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In your compassion, O merciful Father, gather to yourself all your children scattered throughout the world. To our departed brothers and sisters, and to all who are pleasing to you at their passing from this life, give kind admittance to your kingdom. There, we shall hope to enjoy forever the fullness of your glory, through Christ our Lord, through whom you bestow on the world all that is good.
0: Is tríd agus leis agus an a thugtar gach an áir agus lordaigse a dhí an tahar le cóchtach in éintach leis an spirit níf tre chéal na saol.
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0: 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Deliver us, Lord, we pray, from every evil. Graciously grant peace in our days, that by the help of your mercy we may always be free from sin and safe from all distress, as we await the blessed hope and the coming of our Saviour, Jesus Christ.
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0: Lord Jesus Christ, who said to your apostles, "Peace I leave you, my peace I give you," look not on our sins, but on the faith of your church, and graciously grant her peace and unity in accordance with your will, who live and reign forever and ever.
4: Amen.
0: The peace of the Lord be with you always.
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0: Behold, Jesus, the Lamb of God, born from eternity of God the Father, born in time of the Virgin Mary. Blessed are those who are called to the supper of the Lamb.
1: Lord,
0: I am not worthy that you should enter under my roof, but only say the

0: and my soul shall be healed. May the body and blood of Christ keep us all safe for eternal life.
1: For the distribution of Holy Communion this afternoon, we ask you once again come forward through the central aisle of each chapel and return by the side aisles. Those of you seated along the very front bench, just remain where you are and we will come to you. If you may not be able to come down from your seat, just let one of us know and again we will come to you. Celiac hosts are available at the back of the sanctuary behind me, and for those of you who just wish to receive a blessing, you're more than welcome to come forward. Just cross your arms in front of you.

O sacrament most holy, O sacrament divine, all praise and all thanksgiving be every moment thine. A word in the grass, a war of Vic Jay, a gurritur malasme, a saul to mare gachel.

Falk, Gasault Maj Anonymous Corp. Gasault Mayor Wirrasur Cheer, Gasault Mayor Lake Nabian, Gordon and Angelos Michon, Giorome, Agastialom. Amen. Let us pray. Grant, we pray, O Lord, that having been replenished by such great gifts, we may gain the prize of salvation and never cease to praise you through Christ our Lord. Amen.

0: Let us pray. Lord Jesus Christ, you gave us the Eucharist as the memorial of your suffering and death. May our worship of this sacrament of your body and blood help us to experience the salvation won for us and the peace of the kingdom where you live with the Father and the Holy Spirit, one God forever and ever.
1: Amen.

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and all elderly people. With faith in your power to bring healing, we pray for children who are sick. Lord, we come to you in our brokenness, wounded in our relationships, wounded by our memory of painful experiences in times past, wounded by sin and guilt in our lives today. Jesus, you are the bread of life. You came to feed the lonely with your company, to feed the sad with your hope. Your love touched all you met. You helped them change and grow. You nourished them with your love and led them to the Father. Your love opened them to the Spirit of love. And as we meet you, the bread of life, feed us, we pray, with your love. Lead us to the Father. Open us to your Holy Spirit so that we can care for others and help them grow in your love. Stay with us, Lord Jesus, as evening begins to fall, and be our companion on our way. Set our hearts on fire with new hope, so that we may recognize you in the Scriptures and in the breaking of bread. Jesus, we believe in you, we hope in you, we love you. Strengthen our faith, renew our hope and love, and grant our prayers. Touch with your healing love, O Lord, all who feel the hurt of life's wounds. Long ago, when people prayed to you for healing, you listen to them, bless them, and answer their prayers. Heal us now of our sinfulness and of the hatred that divides us. Take away our hardness of heart. Open our eyes, which are often blind to the needs of others. Remove our selfishness and our greed. Give us self-control at all times and fill our hearts with your eternal love. Jesus, we ask you now to heal us, to bless us, and to fill us with your peace.

Let the sacrament of your body and blood bring healing to us all, for you live and reign with the Father and the Holy Spirit, one God, forever and ever.

One of the greatest and most powerful saints in heaven is an 11-year-old little girl, Saint Maria Goretti. Alessandro Serinelli started to take an impure liking towards Maria, and he placed the end of that file against Maria and said to her, "Maria, unless you do what I want you to do, I will kill you." Maria refused. But before she died, she said these words, "I forgive Alessandro Serinelli, and I want him with me in heaven forever." You see, nobody in the world would have blamed Maria for not forgiving Alessandro. But friends, this story would not have the happy ending that it does had Maria not made that very difficult choice that she did, had she not chosen to forgive, had she not chosen to be a saint.

We've talked a lot about arguments in this series, but until now, we've never actually talked about arguments. I know, that seems contradictory, but it's not once you break it down. We've talked about different arguments, but we've never actually talked about an argument in itself. So why is this important now? Because just as a perfectly sound statement can seem contradictory, a perfectly self-refuting argument can seem sound. We need to be wary of these arguments. The debate over God's existence is probably one of the most long-standing in human history, so you can imagine the countless arguments surrounding its case. But let's not get caught up in history. The argument we want to examine today is pushed by the new atheist. The what? Atheists are people who deny God's existence. The new ones are just a fancy title they get for not being old. Kind of like a new pair of the same old shoes you get regularly. More than proposing arguments for God's existence, they oppose arguments for God's existence. In fact, this constitutes one of their arguments. First premise, if there are no good arguments for a claim, then if we are rational, we should deny it. Second premise, there are no good arguments for God's existence. Thus, the new atheists say, if we are rational, we should deny that God exists. Or inversely, if you believe in God's existence, you are irrational, so the new atheists say. Let's break it down. For an argument to be sound, the premises must be true and the conclusion must necessarily follow. Well, to start, there are good arguments for God's existence, so false premise and therefore conclusion. But worse than an unsound argument is a self-refuting one. Atheists claim that God does not exist because there are no good arguments to prove it. They, on the other hand, have offered no good arguments to prove that God does not exist. So, to use their line of reasoning, we'd have to conclude, there are no good arguments to support the claim that God does not exist. Therefore, God exists.

mission of Women of Grace is to transform the world one woman at a time. Women are imbued by God with certain characteristics that are intrinsic to their very nature that is necessary for the world today. Well, the program helps to further the mission because we present a variety of very educated guests, as well as individuals who have lived through various circumstances in their life. And so when people share their testimonies of God's interaction in their life, it is the greatest way that we can share hope, that we can invite an individual just by way of our story to enter into a relationship with Jesus Christ. God has given me a very rich and full life. Being a wife, being a mother, being a grandmother is a very important aspect to the work that I do. Jack and I are very intentional about our family life. We're both engaged in the apostolic work of EWTN. So I speak at conferences, I speak at retreats. I love being with the people of God. I am energized by the people of God. Put me in front of a group of people and I am unleashed for the Lord. That's the only way I can explain it. I just get so into what the Holy Spirit is showing me that this group of people needs to hear. I love meeting the people. I love greeting the people. I love praying with the people. I love embracing the people.

0: I love the people of God because I see God in them. Wow, does it get any better than that?
1: Let's get moving and climb to the top.
2: Pier Giorgio made religion so attractive by the way he lived his life that people wanted to follow him.
3: Today, kind fellow citizen, you are privileged to participate in a climb by the Society of the Shady Characters.
2: Just making the sign of the cross in public was something that would make you be considered a moron in Pier Giorgio's day.
4: We Catholics should be ashamed of scattering what has been gathered.
5: So many youth falling for fascism or communism simply because no one is proclaiming to them the truth and the life of the gospel.
2: He shows young people that there's something more and there's something worth striving for.
5: The way we use the precious time of our lives should be like climbing the mountain. Make us robust and most of all, lift our hearts to the Most High.
6: Lord Jesus Christ, at your Last Supper, you prayed to the Father that all should be one. Send your Holy Spirit upon all who bear your name and seek to serve you. Strengthen our faith in you and lead us to love one another in humility. May we who have been reborn in one baptism be united in one faith under one shepherd. Amen.
7: Work is for the sake of leisure. It's for the sake of being able to have time and space and resources for those highest and most fulfilling activities.
8: Leisure is destroyed through constant connection and distraction. The reality is that now we don't have our own time. We are always connected. We are always available.
9: We are made to know God, love God, and serve God in this world so that we may be happy with Him in the next. So worship is man's highest activity because it's where we give God His due.

0: Man needs to realize that he is called to work and it's essential for his happiness, but it's not the highest point of his vocation. Even the creation story shows us this. The first 6 days are dedicated to God wisely ordering and making the world a better place, but the sixth day is not the last day. The seventh day is where it all comes to a culmination. So worship is the real purpose of human life. Leisure is the true purpose of human life.
1: Leisure is any activity that is done for its own sake. It's an activity that is intrinsically valuable and worthwhile. We don't do this thing in order to produce this or in order to get that, but we do this thing because in and of itself, it's valuable and it's worthwhile to do. Leisure is the highest sort of activity that we can do, whether it's prayer, whether it's contemplation, whether it's worship, whether it's play or appreciating a good thing like art or culture.
2: If I could push a button and get the results of going to the gym without having to go to the gym, would I push that button? And if the answer is yes, I would push the button, then it's not really leisure. Let's say I like reading certain kind of books, and if I could push the button and all the knowledge of the book would be in my head without the effort of reading it, I wouldn't push that button because I love reading. So therefore, reading is true leisure for me.
1: Leisure is something different than taking a break. A break or rest is for the sake of work and working better. Work is for the sake of leisure. It's for the sake of being able to have time and space and resources for those highest and most fulfilling activities, which are leisurely activities. Nowadays, we're awash in entertainment, and it's easy to confuse this with

0: leisurely activity. To just consume media as a way to kind of placate ourselves or distract ourselves from life, this is not true leisure, this is distraction.
1: Leisure is destroyed through constant connection and distraction. And one of the effects of digitization is it's destroyed our attention spans. This revolutionary new form of technology is destructive of leisure. The reality is that now we don't have our own time. We are always connected. We are always available.
2: Most technologies typically are morally neutral. You can use them for something good or for something bad. So technology in and of itself is generally something that we shouldn't fear or be afraid of. With technology, there is a responsibility that it demands. And so with any technology, there is education that has to go along with it. We need to learn about it and inform ourselves on how to use that technology responsibly.
1: All of us who have these devices have to resist their gravitational pull. If you find yourself permanently distracted, craving distraction, put it away. Do something else. Find ways, even for short bits of time, to be undistracted. Anything you can do to immerse yourself in reality, get outdoors. All of those things build up your capacity to regain control over your own life.
3: It's important to remember that true brotherhood and friendship require leisure. It's no coincidence that friendship among men is declining at the same time that leisure is becoming more scarce. That's one of the reasons men are experiencing isolation and loneliness in record numbers. Strengthening your friendships and building up a sense of brotherhood require making time for leisure.
4: Take a look at how much of your schedule is given over to work. How much are you actually devoting time to your family? How much are you devoting to even things like hobbies? You know, a lot of times men get lost in their job and forget their hobbies they used to love. Make sure to have times of leisure. Make sure to have times of stepping back and realizing what's important.
5: I first worked for IBM when I was in high school, and that really planted the seed. I really loved working for a large corporation because I felt I had a dozen careers working for the same company. I got to work on a variety of things and I never had to leave the company. I was the general manager of technical support services for IBM, which meant my organization took care of all the IBM hardware and software around the world. We had about 22,000 employees in 170 countries. I was also the global chief information officer of IBM. My faith had a huge impact on my corporate work because it led for me to be a much more empathetic, compassionate person. And so I did my best to always put people first, and that's how I tried to manage and lead. I'd always grown up in IBM, and so there are three beliefs: respect for the individual, service to our clients, and the pursuit of excellence. I would ingrain that in our team, but also say to them, I want you to set your priorities for your life as well. My priorities are God, family, and IBM in that order, but you need that North Star to discern what do I do next. And that always really helped me balance what was required for me in the context of the IBM culture, but also with my own life. One thing I noticed at work is a lot of people did what I would call unproductive busyness. I learned to do my best to try to work smarter, not harder. You get pulled in a lot of different directions. And unless you can really compartmentalize and focus, you'll just be frenetic all day and get nothing done. And I think the same with our spiritual life. We can get into a mode of just constantly going one thing to another and totally lose track of who we are, what we're made for, what our purpose is. I think rest is a strength because it's just really an imitation of Jesus.

0: But we're constantly coming to him, asking him to heal, to do this or that. And what did he do? He would go off and pray. So if our Savior needed time to rest, who am I to try to think of a better idea? I feel it's really important to always have outside activities, especially leisure activities, that help us really see the truth, beauty, and goodness in the world. As a busy executive, one of the most important leisure things for me was vacation, unplugging from work and spending time with my family, doing things we enjoy. No matter what job I had, I always made sure I took all my vacation each year. I wasn't one of the kind of people who banked it and someday hoped to get time to actually use it. I got into music and started playing the cello. I signed up for classes when I was 40, and it's been a passion for me ever since. I'm not good at it, but it calms my mind. It gives me great joy. Leisure in the Christian life is embedded in our faith. Sunday is a day of rest, a day for us to give praise and glory to God. A prayer life is essential. In today's society, I think it's immensely difficult for men to find peace and stillness because the world is constantly trying to distract us. If I were trying to discern where I would find leisure or peace, I would ask God to help me identify my passion, something that's going to be helpful and life-giving. We encounter God through truth, beauty, and goodness. And so I feel it's really important to always have outside activities, especially leisure activities, that help us really see the truth, beauty, and goodness in the world and draw us closer to God.
1: Leisure, you would seem, would be attractive, right? But many of us seem to have trouble with that. Asadia is a sin or a vice. It's basically a reluctance or a denial to do the good that God is calling us to do. It's more commonly understood as laziness or referred to as sloth. Most vices can go in sort of two directions of sort of too much, too little. And so sloth, seen as laziness, would be just not putting enough effort in. But you can also go in the opposite direction, which is kind of too much work seen as a sort of busyness.
2: I think we see a lot of disordered busyness in the world today. This is a kind of activity that doesn't actually lead to or accomplish the goal that we have in mind. I think often it looks like a kind of hyperactivity. We bounce from one thing to the other. It doesn't have any real connection with where we're trying to go, but boy, are we busy. Boy, are we doing things.
1: Sometimes sloth can be kind of experienced more as a sort of listlessness. You just have no energy. You just don't feel like it. You have no motivation to get stuff done. How do you get yourself motivated?
2: It's important to remember that the root cause of acedia or sloth is a lack of love. It's love that motivates us to do the good. It's love that draws us towards the good. So if we want to generate energy or enthusiasm towards the good, the best way is to tap into that root of love, to remember our love.
3: We are made to know God, love God, and serve God in this world so that we may be happy with him in the next. Worship is when we give praise and adoration to God. So worship is man's highest activity because it's where we give God his due. We honor God as our creator. We honor God as our savior. And we honor God and thank God and praise God for all the gifts that he's given us in our lives.
2: I sometimes say to people, tell me how you spend your Sunday and I'll tell you how leisurely your life is. I think Sunday actually captures many of the activities that we might think of as being leisurely.
3: In Genesis chapter 1 and Genesis chapter 2, there are 7 days of creation, and for 6 days, God works, and the pinnacle of his creation is man on the sixth day. And then on the seventh day, he rests from all his

0: labor. And so God resting on the Sabbath gives an indication to us that we also are called to rest on the Sabbath day. It's a day for rest so that we can worship our Lord, that we can go and attend Mass, that we can spend time with our family.
1: How important is the Sabbath in relation to work? Well, we all know, right, the third commandment, that we're supposed to keep holy the Sabbath. We as Catholics know that the foundation of that day is going to Mass, participating in the holy sacrifice of the Mass. Receive those graces, and then that gives us the strength to make it through Monday, Tuesday, Wednesday, Thursday, Friday, Saturday, where we go back out into the chaos of that crazy world to try and bring Christ into that

0: The National Eucharistic Pilgrimage continues in the birthplace of America. 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As we celebrate 250 years of independence, let us affirm that we are one nation under God, now and forever. 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

0: I've come to Scotland, to the Ayrshire coast, to meet Sir James McMillan, who's one of the foremost classical composers working today. He's also Catholic and Scottish, and he's welcomed me to his beautiful home. Sir James, thank you very much for this time with you.
1: You're very welcome. Welcome to Scotland.
0: Thank you. As you're a Catholic, I think we can use the word vocation and both understand what it means.
1: Mm-hmm.
0: Your vocation as a musician and later as a composer came very early in your life. Can you talk a little bit about how that journey has gone?
1: Yes, I think you're right to talk about it in terms of a vocation. I certainly felt the musical life was as spiritually vocational as any other kind of vocation associated with the Catholic Church. And it may seem odd to say that because I live a secular life, and certainly in the secular world that I inhabit, to talk about vocation in music can sometimes raise eyebrows. But I've certainly felt that, and I think when I speak to young composers, I insist that they might not be as conventionally religious as me, but the vocation is absolutely vital. They've got to feel that deep motivation that almost comes from somewhere else that makes them want to go forward and write music. And it's a compulsion. It could be an inner compulsion or from somewhere else, and or sometimes a mixture of both that forces you on and makes it absolutely imperative that you write music and you get that music to communicate with your fellow human beings.
0: How old were you when you first started those intimations that this might be something that would take hold of your life in the way it did?
1: Well, I think for me, the life in music began on the very first day I was given an instrument, which was a little plastic recorder, and that's what happens in most British schools, certainly in the 1960s when I was given mine. And it's not the seismic moment for most British school children as it was for me, but it certainly felt like a light going on. And I could feel almost immediately within days that not just that I wanted to play this instrument and play other instruments, but I wanted to create music of my own that could be played on these instruments. So even before I had notational understanding, I was beginning to write little lists of notes down, B, A, G, F, sharp and so on, and just to see how they might find them and rearrange them in a way that that I liked. So for me, the initial impulse in music, the desire to play music, was almost simultaneous with the desire to write music.
0: Was there something about the complexity of classical music that attracted you? Because so much popular music is 3 minutes or 4 minutes. Was there something about the scale and scope of classical music?
1: I think there was something about the time scale of a sonata movement or a symphonic movement that demands a kind of obedience of listening. It's not for everyone, I know that, but when people get it and when they realise they have to give over some of their precious time in order for the music to make its impact, then a light goes on, a real profound communication, a spiritual communication is made between the composer and the listener. And it does sometimes take a time for the arguments of music to work themselves out. They sometimes last not more than 3 minutes, 5, 10 minutes. An opera can be hours. And you've got to be ready for that, prepared for it. And as I say, to put aside the time, to sacrifice the time. It's a bit like prayer. There's an analogy there. There's not an immediate fix, not an immediate hit. The deep relationship with the mysterious other, whether it's music or indeed God, it's himself, can sometimes take not just hours but years.
0: You mentioned the spiritual in that. Would you say that as a young teenager that music was your was that your first experience of something other, you know, the sort of spiritual? Did it take you or were you already quite a devout Catholic by that stage?
1: I didn't link the two initially. Yes, I grew up in a devout Catholic household. It's very, as part of a very Catholic culture, and I'm sure many of your viewers will have had similar experiences. Probably a bit like Northern Ireland is actually where a minority Catholic community sticks together, and there are profound connections between family, extended family, parish and school, and that was a living Catholicism for me. And it's a kind of Catholicism you take for granted in many ways. And it's not until later you begin to ask profound questions about what all this is about. I was aware that there was something in the Catholic experience of a searching for the sacred, a searching for the otherness of the divine, and in parallel to this, the exact same thing or something similar was going on in music. There is a search for the sacred in the arts, and there's something especially numinous and spiritual about the art of music. And even agnostics and skeptics and unbelievers who love music will use the word spiritual in relation to music, in the way that they seem to know that there's something in this journey that music can take them to another place, which points to a deeper reality that is more than just the sum of our parts. So eventually I began to see the connection. Yes, there was indeed something analogous between my life as a Catholic and that the journey involved in that and my life as a musician.
0: Would it be too much of a stretch to say that there has been a kind of parallel journey in terms of one's your faith and then your sort of musical journey, that they're both, the sense of vocation is that it aims in the same direction, you know? I mean, is that too much of a stretch to say that your musical vocation has led you along a spiritual path as much as any writings of the mystics or church teaching or devotional activity?
1: Very much so, and I think right from the beginning, although I wouldn't have been able to put it into words, there was something spiritual and numinous and life-enhancing, life-transforming about even my earliest encounters with music. And the curious thing about music in modernity and the kind of modern composers I was very interested in, still am interested in, throughout the era of unbelief, as we talk about it, maybe the 20th century with all its violence and its turning

0: away from God. Nevertheless, in music, you can trace a continual search for the sacred in the lives and in the work of the great composers. The composers I started getting interested in, whether it was Wagner or Stravinsky or Schoenberg or Olivier Messiaen, the great French Catholic composer, and all the composers who came after Shostakovich from behind the Iron Curtain, Poulenc, the great Catholic composer from France, Benjamin Britten and so on, they all had this very different route to the sacred. They were searching for something. They were searching for God in the composition of music, right at the time when the world at large, and especially the world of culture and the arts, you could say, were turning away from the religious or at least the spiritual path. So I began to realise that there is something in the very nature of this music, especially a music like classical music that demands that kind of obedience of listening, that perhaps takes you into the realm of the divine. There's something about music that opens a window on the divine, and that can be explored not just in the study of music and the listening of music, but even in the creation of new music, which is what I want to do.
1: I mean, it's very interesting because when we talk about modernism and music, we don't necessarily think of the sacred, and yet by the end of the 20th century, some of the most popular composers working were extremely religious, not just in their texts, that the composition, but also in their lives. Mm-hmm. Composers like Taverner and Goretzky and Arvo Pärt and these people. I mean, but this seems to fly in the face often of the cultures in which they're operating. I mean, that the latter two were operating in the former Soviet Empire. Taverner came out of 1960s London and the kind of counterculture when religion was not at the forefront by any means. And yet, through music and then through popular acclaim, they're bringing to the masses these kind of very sacred texts. Mm-hmm. There's almost like a hunger amongst people. But what's your take on how this is kind of almost like a divine turning of the tables?
0: Mm-hmm. Well, I think the discovery of God or the rediscovery of God can come in surprising ways in our culture, in a way that the great guardians of our culture don't see coming. I think the great secular liberals of the 20th and 21st centuries in many ways have been mugged by history. Some of the composers that came after Shostakovich, but from behind the Iron Curtain, you've mentioned a couple of them, Goretzky from Poland, who knew the Pope John Paul II, Arvo Pärt, who's still alive, his company I was in last year, and you know, wrote works like Credo in Jesum Christum, and had to leave the Soviet Union because of this. There are Russians like Alfred Schnittke, who became a Catholic in the 1980s. Sofia Gubaidulina, similarly, still alive, emerged from the haze of atheistic communism and all that that meant, the attempt to destroy God and the memory of God in that political culture, and yet in their very different ways, maybe not necessarily in writing liturgical music, but writing symphonic music, instrumental music, choral music for the secular world, presented a vision of God to that secular world, which has astonished the secular world. And it's the same in our society. Luckily, we didn't live through anything as bad as a Soviet totalitarianism or anything similar, but there has been a kind of turning away from God as well in our kind of liberal secular societies. And you're absolutely right, Dana Joya, the great American poet, has written about a re-emergence of the Catholic artist. And he's talking about Catholic poets and writers, of course, in the West in recent times. And he confidently predicts that this is an area of growth in our culture. And I could certainly see that in the parallel world of music. There are composers who, whether it's from the what was the Soviet Union or indeed in our post-religious, some might even say post-secular Western societies, are searching

0: for God again. And, you know, perhaps there's a role for the Catholic artist in these societies, because we have a deep memory, a spiritual memory of what Judeo-Christian civilization is all about. And we can bring that as a gift from history to the searchers, to the ones that don't know God yet, to the ones who are reading the Bible for the first time, to those who do not know what liturgy is. We can bring our knowledge and experience of the deep past, a past that goes right back to the figure of Christ himself, and beyond that into the Old Testament. That is a huge resource, a reservoir of shared experience that we now can give to our culture. And maybe there is a prophetic role for the Catholic artist, the Christian artist, the Catholic composer, because we have that link with the deep past. I keep a lot of my original manuscripts here in the house, and I was looking through one of the boxes the other day, and I found this little piece dedicated to my wife before we were married, on the day she was baptized and confirmed as a Catholic, and it's called "Like the Deer That Yearns." Very romantic, very schmaltzy, I suppose, but it took me back. It was back to our student days in Edinburgh. But the reason I mention it is I've just seen a wonderful deer, a little roe deer in the grounds. Wow. And it's one of the wonderful things about living out in the country, that wonderful animals like that can wander into your ground. So I suggest we go and look for them.
1: Yeah, sounds good.
0: Follow me.

0: Right.
1: This is beautiful.
0: Yes, and it's a very quiet place and very conducive to writing music. I get a lot of music written here, right in the heart of nature.
1: You lived in Glasgow for a long time.
0: Yes.
1: Do you find that now you're in this setting that does it enhance your ability to work? Does it create different work?
0: I would never want to make any claims that the best composers live in the countryside, or the most perfect silence can only be found in the countryside. That's not true.
1: No. I mean,
0: it's up to the composers themselves to find that inner silence in themselves sometimes, and so that can be done in big noisy cities, and I certainly did it for many years, many decades, and brought my very noisy children up in the middle of Glasgow.
1: Yes.
0: But there's something about here, it was just time we were ready.
1: Yes.
0: For a big change.
1: Now, you were talking earlier about the role of the Catholic artist as a prophetic figure, and you referenced a number of figures that had emerged from the Soviet Union and had brought a different dimension in terms of thinking to that audience. Mm. Is it too much to say that Sir James McMillan has emerged into at the forefront of the musical scene in Britain at a time when the UK is at its most secular, its most liberal, its most, in some ways, anti-God?
0: When I was a younger composer, I did worry about that sort of thing. I mean, how much could I show my hand, as it were, as a Catholic composer in the very secular world of the arts? And gradually, it became imperative that I had to be true to myself. And for a while, I thought I would be a lonely voice, an isolated voice. But actually, that is not the way it's turned out. And I've found many similar-minded people in the other arts, in societies like this, in the United States, in mainland Europe, and especially in music. You know, music is a numinous form. It's a spiritual art form. Even those who would claim to be agnostic and even atheist, I've heard them say, you know, music has this effect on me. It gets into the crevices of the soul. Mm. It can be transformative. Music changes me. Music is

0: spiritual. And when people, even agnostics and indeed atheists, talk, use the word spiritual, they're onto something. They might mean something different to what I would mean, but I think it points to something about the nature of the music that they love, that it is a profound force in their lives.
1: Does that, because if we take the composer as a who has that vocation as a prophetic figure in society, does that mean then that music becomes a kind of, rather than a challenge to society, more of a meeting point, so that people of faith and no faith can experience something beyond themselves?
0: I think so. I think for me, the world of music is a joyous place where I meet people who are very different from me, mm-hmm. As well as fellow believers, of course. But all around the world, I meet people who have this delight in music, who are compelled to come and listen to music, to give over their lives to the listening of music, knowing that that music will speak profoundly and indeed transform them. Mm-hmm. Therefore, you're right, the musical forum, the concert hall, the operatic stage is a meeting place. It could be a healing place, mm-hmm. Where people can get over the things that divide them. Perhaps music is the power that our culture war needs the power of music to come in and dissipate that war.
1: You composed music for Pope Benedict's visit to Great Britain, and specifically around John Henry Newman, which mm-hmm. is a very sort of very tactile, you know, a saint, flesh and blood. When you were composing that, what was that sort of experience? You knew you were composing something which was to honour a holy person,
0: yes,
1: but also for such a great occasion, both state and for the church. What would go through your mind in terms of composition for that? How would you begin that process?
0: A number of things. First of all, he's a major figure in British Christianity. He's a great figure for musicians like me, because I knew John Henry Newman's work through the work of Edward Elgar,
1: yes,
0: the great Catholic English composer who set his Dream of Gerontius. So the music was to be a congregational mass, so it was a tricky thing to do, because it had to be sung by the assembly. And writing music for, in this case, thousands of people to sing is quite tricky. It's one of the most difficult thing,
1: yes,
0: things a Catholic composer can do. But it did mark the occasion, and it's given me many, many great memories of John Henry, his beatification, the Pope's presence in Britain, and a kind of resurgence of something of the best of Roman Catholicism in the United Kingdom.
1: How much does, when you're embarking on something that, be it secular or not, how much does prayer, your own prayer, sort of feed into that creative process?
0: Well, many people have said that music is almost, and the listening to music, the openness to music, is almost analogous to prayer and to contemplation. And I certainly feel that. There's something about being silent in the face of this objective other, which is something like being silent in the face of God. And I've tried to sort of complete the circle in a number of ways. I pray in the morning, I pray in the evening. I've rediscovered the rosary. As a conductor, before I go on to conduct a concert, I always say a decade of the rosary, just to focus not just the mind, to settle the nerves perhaps, but it's a prayer for Our Lady to intervene and be part of this musical communication. If this music moves my heart in the way that it does, let me be the bearer of that to the listeners. Can I convey something of the wonder of that music in what I do in this performance that can touch them in the way that this music touches me?
1: Would you see your work, your composing, as a prayer?
0: I do, actually, yes, and I'm quite wary about about the words I use to describe that, because I know that there are many outside my Catholic world and the Christian world who would raise an eyebrow about what on earth that means. But I think I do. The process of composition is a long, patient and silent journey, and it feels

0: like a prayer. And perhaps the music itself, when it comes into the world through the intervention of other musicians and then it's communicated, and that communication has to be fluent, perhaps that's a prayer that envelops all of us in the process. You realise that something wonderful has happened, that you've achieved what you wanted to achieve, or more importantly, you've achieved something you didn't even imagine. And that's a magical and spiritual moment where you begin to wonder, there is something about this music which is of God.
1: And are you conscious of that beyond that? I mean, have you had many experiences where people are profoundly moved by the music you've composed in ways that you would never have foreseen?
0: Yes, I get approached by people sometimes in the wake of a performance, actually there and then, afterwards, where people come and speak to you of their most intimate experiences of listening to the music, or I receive lots of letters and communications from people who have heard the music, have been to concerts, and they write to you, and it's profoundly moving to make that connection. There's a piece of mine called Quickening, which is about fatherhood, I suppose, and it's about it's a celebration of new life as well. And I remember at the first performance at the Royal Albert Hall, there was a couple who came in quite late, just before the work happened, the work was performed, and they didn't know what it was they were listening to, but they started reading through the text, a beautiful poem by Michael Simmons Roberts, which is a love song from the father to the wife, the mother, and celebrates the life of the coming child, and even the child speaks in this. And I just saw this couple grip each other as they realised that this music, this poetry, was touching something deep in their experience. They didn't speak to me, they didn't know I was the composer, but I knew, I could see just in that tiny little intimate moment that music, poetry, art was communicating.
1: What have you been working on recently?
0: I've set music by the great American poet. I've set text by the great American poet Dana Joya. Mm-hmm. I've set words by Hildegard of Bingen, the medieval German nun. Text in Latin, but music, words which point to a depth in Catholic tradition that I've now transformed into a big choral work. Which could be almost a kind of liturgical drama, something similar to the way that Hildegard of Bingen would have imagined her text being used in the service of God, in the services, in the liturgies of the church.
1: Your faith is obviously central to your work, but how much would you say Scotland or Britain has also influenced who you are as a composer today?
0: I think I'm very influenced by place. The power of nature, for example, in this place, but also the history of this place, both as a Scot and as a British composer, the great stories that have made this country what it is, and the great composers from the past that have made this country the musical place that it is. British composers like Edward Elgar, who is also a fellow Catholic and wrote The Dream of Gerontius that we talked about earlier, he's been a great inspiration for me. He lived in a time when it was difficult to be a Catholic in this country, and yet he produced this great masterwork, which was an affirmation of John Henry Newman, of course, and his view of the relationship with God and the soul. And so the composers from the past, even in the deep past, William Byrd, the great composer who lived at the time of the of Queen Elizabeth I, and used to write music secretly for Mass.
1: That's right.
0: Music, the three-part Mass, the four-part Mass, the five-part Mass, that would be written for secret Masses that would be taken into priest holes, where if the people were caught, including Byrd himself, they would be arrested and could very possibly face death. These are the great musical and Catholic figures from the past that inspire me about being a British composer.
1: That's wonderful. Well, thank you very much for inviting us to your home and talking about your life as a living Catholic artist today.
0: You're very welcome. You're very welcome here in Scotland.
1: Thank you very much.

0: Let's get moving and climb to the top.
1: Pier Giorgio made religion so attractive by the way he lived his life that people wanted to follow him.
2: Today, kind fellow citizen, you are privileged to participate in a climb by the Society of the Shady Characters.
1: Just making the sign of the cross in public was something that would make you be considered a moron in Pier Giorgio's day.
3: We Catholics should be ashamed of scattering what has been gathered.
0: So many youth falling for fascism or communism simply because no one is proclaiming to them the truth and the life of the gospel.
1: He shows young people that there's something more and there's something worth striving for.
0: The way we use the precious time of our lives should be like climbing in the mountain, make us robust, and most of all, lift our hearts to the Most High.
4: The Holy Father's prayer intention for the month of July is for respect for human life. Let us pray for the respect and protection of human life in all its stages, recognizing it as a gift from God.
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Academy Award nominated actor Gary Sinise is here to reflect on the true nature and cost of freedom and the latest on his new music from his late son, Mac. Historian and author Victor Davis Hanson discusses patriotism, national identity, and what the founding fathers had in mind when they created the country. And we revisit some great American heroes, Korean and Vietnam War veterans, Lieutenant General Hal Moore, and Vietnam prisoner of war retired Navy Rear Admiral Jeremiah Denton share their stories. The world over, Independence Day edition is right here.

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1: A warm welcome to all of you joining us in the United States and the world over as we celebrate our 30th year and America's 250th. We have a great show for you this evening. If you'd like to send us a comment, drop something at maybe X. I'm at Raymond Arroyo there and at Arroyo Grande Show on YouTube. He's an Emmy Award-winning actor, Tony Award winner, and Oscar-nominated performer best known for his portrayal of Lieutenant Dan Taylor in Forrest Gump. As we mark America's 250th birthday, he joins me to talk about the true cost of freedom, honoring our nation's heroes, both living and fallen, and how he continues to honor his late son, Mac, with the release of new music. Please welcome our pal, Gary Sinise, back to the show. Gary, so good to have you here on this on the eve of this important birthday for the country. You've spent decades with the men and women who have given a lot to protect the rights so many of us take for granted, Gary. What does this anniversary mean to you, this 250? And do you think most Americans have a true understanding of what freedom actually costs?
2: Well, thanks for having me, Raymond. Good to be with you. I'm actually going to be a part of the big festivities in Washington, D.C., and I'll be narrating a piece on the 4th about veterans. And, you know, I've been spending a lot of time with veterans over the many decades and have many veterans in my own family. Great respect for our veterans, the men and women who serve. And when I think about the 250 years of our history, I think about the cost of preserving that freedom all these years and preserving the Union. I mean, think about Abraham Lincoln and what that and the difficulty of what he had to face keeping the Union together during a time of great, great division. And we think about of our country right now as being divided. But think about that period of time and the cost to keep that union strong and to keep that union together. And then, you know, when I think of the men and women who have sacrificed all these years for us, I

0: with these graves all around him, and he turns to his wife and he says,
1: "Tell me I'm a good man.
0: Have I been a good man? Tell me that I've lived a good life." And of course, he's saying that because he wants to know that the sacrifices that were made to keep him safe and to save him have not been in vain, that he has gone on to live a good life because of the freedom and the sacrifice of so many others and the freedom that's been provided for us. So when I think of the men and women who serve our country, I just feel like as a citizen who's benefited from their sacrifices, I have a role to play in kind of shining a spotlight on them, guiding maybe perhaps young people a little bit more to an understanding that there is a cost of freedom and that there are people that pay for that freedom and that we should always honor them and support them no matter what the divisions are in the country. These are our defenders, and we owe them a great deal, and especially if you look back at 250 years and the sacrifices that have been made.
2: Gary, you've been to war zones in Iraq, Afghanistan. You visited, I think, over 200 bases with a Lieutenant Dan Band, if I have that right. You've sat with our wounded. Describe what you see in those places and faces that most Americans don't see or miss.
0: Yeah, it's nearly, you know, we have nearly 800 military bases at home and abroad around the world. And I remember when I started visiting military bases, I thought, oh, my goal is going to be to visit every single one and to talk to people that are serving on these bases and to get to know them. Well, I have been to about 25%, you know, 200, nearly 200 bases, and some of them multiple times over the years. And every time I go, and I just returned 2 weeks ago from a tour to three different bases, two that I haven't been to before. And every time I go and I talk to the people that are serving there, I'm just so grateful. I'm so thankful that we have such a dedicated and qualified and highly capable military of people that are dedicated to preserving our freedom for us. It really is heartening. And so many people in this country are slightly disconnected from the men and women who serve. If you don't have a personal relationship with somebody who's serving in the military, or you don't have, you know, veterans, you know, that you know, or anything like that, you may not actually have any understanding of why somebody would want to do it and what it is that they actually do. And I found that there's a role for me to play as somebody who's in the public eye and somebody who can visit military bases and see what our troops are doing and actually experience some of the things that they get to do. I've landed on aircraft carriers. I've trained with special forces. I've been in the U-2 spy plane, you know, at 72,000 feet and done some remarkable things. And I've gotten to witness, you know, the capability and the quality of the people that we have serving our country. And each time I go and do that, I think it makes me a better advocate, somebody who can actually go out there and just shine a spotlight on the people that keep us free. Where would we be, Raymond, if nobody wanted to do that? If there was nobody who wanted to serve our country, where would our country be?
2: As I listen to you, it occurs to me, who could have predicted that a fictional character, Lieutenant Dan, would become the key that really unlocked this entire second vocation of service to the country, to its fighting men and women, for you personally? Tell us quickly how Lieutenant Dan did that for you, that role in Forrest Gump.
0: As I may have mentioned, I have a lot of veterans in my own family, so a lot of it kind of starts there.
2: Yeah.
0: But when I played that particular character, I had not spent a lot of time with our wounded service members prior to that. I had met some and gotten to know some. And I have veterans in my own family, but none of them are severely wounded. But when I started Forrest Gump and I played Lieutenant Dan, that led me to an association with the Disabled American Veterans Organization, who at that time represented about 1.5 million wounded veterans. And I went to their national convention about 6 weeks after the movie opened, and that was eye-opening. Mm-hmm. Walking into a ballroom filled with 2,000 amputees, wounded veterans, you know, traumatically injured veterans, people that were living with their disabilities.

0: disabilities for multiple years, and then other people that were just new to their injuries. I remember Forrest Gump was right after, I mean, the Gulf War happened, you know, just a few years before Forrest Gump came out. So there were World War II veterans there, and there were Gulf War veterans there, and in between, Vietnam veterans and Korean War veterans, all injured, you know, wounded veterans, people that were living with disabilities. And it was really eye-opening and profoundly impactful to me. And it made me, and they all wanted to honor me for playing a part in a movie because they felt like Lieutenant Dan was the story. I think they felt like the story of Lieutenant Dan was something that they had not seen in terms of a wound, a portrayal of a wounded veteran. Because at the end of that story, Lieutenant Dan, what is it? What happens? It's a happy ending, right? Lieutenant Dan is doing well. He's standing up. He's moving on. He's got a business. He's wealthy. He's successful. He went through all the understandable anguish and despair and pain of losing his legs, and you know, and feeling guilty about walking his platoon into an ambush and people getting killed and all the things that the traumatic post-traumatic stress that he was dealing with.
1: Right.
0: But in the end, he's standing up again and he's moving on with his life. And that was very, very positive. And I found that, wow, Lieutenant Dan is going to be a part of my life. He's just going to be a character I'm going to be associated with. And I'm going to meet a lot of real life Lieutenant Dans in the coming years. And I have.
1: Yeah, it's amazing. And the Gary Sinise Foundation has raised more than $600 million for our wounded vets, their families. You built custom homes for severely wounded veterans, Gary, deployed new equipment to first responders. I know you run retreat for many retreats for Gold Star families. You've said you can never do enough. Where does that drive come from? And what more do you want to do with the foundation?
0: Well, Raymond, I guess it comes from just the people that I've met. You know, all these years, I've met thousands of people that have served our country and sacrificed for our country. I've met, as you know, you've attended some of our events for the families of our fallen heroes and the children.
1: Incredible.
0: And when you see these families, you see, like, we built 104 specially adapted smart technology mortgage-free houses for badly wounded service members. And we have another 25 that are lined up in the queue that have been badly wounded. And they're going to have challenges for the rest of their lives. So when I engage with them and I meet them and I see that just simply showing up or raising a little money or doing something positive to let them know that they're appreciated and that we're not going to forget about them, when I see what that does, it makes me just want to continue to do it again. And the foundation now, we are in our 15th year, June 30th, our 15th anniversary. And we're, you know, I'm very, very proud of that. We've done a lot. As you mentioned, we've raised a lot of money over the years. We've deployed those resources all over multiple programs at the Gary Sinise Foundation. You can learn about it at GarySiniseFoundation.org, and you can support us. This is, I just wanted to create kind of a rallying point for our citizens who were looking for a way to support the men and women who serve our country, our first responders, their families, and to have a reliable means to do that. And I think, you know, I feel very good that we've earned the trust of the American people who support us.
1: Gary, how do we achieve unity in this divided nation? What's the secret to bringing the nation together at this time? And is perhaps the service to our service people a part of that?
0: Well, I think so. I think one of the hard lessons that we learned from the Vietnam era was how not to treat the men and women who serve our country, right? The men and women who served during the Vietnam War got caught in between a political divide that was very damaging. And they fell through the cracks and they were swept under the rug and they were spit on and they were yelled at and they had to crawl into the shadows because they served our country. And we never want that to happen again. And I think, you know, we learned some hard lessons there. And as we started deploying to Iraq and Afghanistan in reaction to what happened on September.

0: Thanks so much, Freeman.
1: Over on the Arroyo Grande podcast, I sat down recently with historian Victor Davis Hanson for an inspiring conversation about patriotism, national identity, and the precarious nature of freedom as America celebrates its 250th anniversary. Division and disagreement is really nothing new in our national politics. No. I mean, you look at the founders, they actually argued about a lot. They were anything but unified. There was Jefferson versus Hamilton and Jefferson versus Madison. I mean, the debates were pretty ferocious, Victor. But what distinguished those disagreements from what we're seeing today?
2: They started with a shared base that they felt that they had inherited a rich European and especially Scottish-British Enlightenment, and they were going to, and they were deist or Christians, and they had a shared morality, and they were going to improve upon that. So they were going to have a constitution, a Bill of Rights, a Declaration of Independence. They didn't reject it and say, oh, we're in the colonies, we hate the British, they're horrible, and just try to erase all of their legacies. They tried to improve upon it. It wasn't like the French Revolution. They didn't behead people. They didn't have a guillotine. They didn't rename the days of the week and the days of the month. They didn't worship a god called Ratio or Reason. So they were moderate, pragmatic people, and they deeply believed in the European Enlightenment and the ethos that they had inherited from Britain and the Scottish Enlightenment. And so I guess the word I'm looking for, Raymond, is they had gratitude.
1: The full Arroyo Grande episode featuring Victor Davis Hanson, as well as Rachel Campos Duffy talking about patriotism, is on YouTube at Arroyo Grande Show or wherever you get your podcasts, Spotify, Apple, iHeart. 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A Korean War veteran and commander of the first U.S. engagement of the Vietnam War, Lieutenant General Hal Moore, was a true American hero. Respected by his men and by his enemies, he was a West Point graduate, an author, beloved husband and father. Mel Gibson immortalized him on the big screen in We Were Soldiers, based on General Moore's memoirs. Well, Hal Moore passed away in 2017, but I sat down with him here in D.C. to talk about the Catholic faith, his military service, and the life that made such a difference in so many other lives. Let's talk for a moment about one of the battles that defined your life, the Yadrang battle. Tell me what that was like and what lingering marks it has left on you 40-plus years later.
3: This battle occurred in November of 1965. I was a lieutenant colonel in infantry commanding 450 men of the 11th of the 1st Cavalry Division, Air Mobile. And we were ordered into the Yadrang Valley of South Vietnam next to the Cambodian border to find and kill a suspected large enemy force. The enemy was indeed there, and we wound up fighting for 3 days and nights nonstop against probably over 2,000 North Vietnamese regulars, well-armed, automatic weapons, and they were not afraid to die. I lost 79 of my precious men killed and 120 wounded, and none missing in action. One of my proudest accomplishments in two wars in Asia is that I have never lost a man prisoner of war or missing in action. I brought them all home.
1: And that was a vow you made to those men. You vowed to them that you'd bring every one of them back, and you made them promise that they'd bring you back if you fell on that battlefield.
3: That's exactly right.
1: And you made good on that promise.
3: Yes, that promise was made at a formation at Fort Benning, Georgia, before we went to Vietnam, and I promised my men I'd bring them all home. And I said, if I go down, I want you to bring me home, too.
1: Let's talk for a moment about those men. I know they mean a lot to you. You get together with them, what is it, every Veterans Day?
3: Yeah. Well, we get together over Veterans Day, and also on occasion we have reunions during the year. My men in 1965 were a mixture of regular Army volunteers and draftees. Wow. So, in fact, probably over maybe three-fourths of my troopers were draftees.

0: But they fought hard, they fought well for each other, and they were not afraid to die. I was born in a Catholic family in a small town in Kentucky. I was raised by Catholic teachers through the eighth grade by the nuns of St. Francis Xavier, by the Sisters of Charity. And then I went to St. Joseph Prep School, run by the Brothers of St. Francis Xavier. I went to Mass almost every day. And then when I went to West Point, I was so dumb at West Point that the only reason that I got through West Point was going to Mass almost daily and praying to God to help me get through West Point. But I'm proud to say that I graduated at the top of the bottom 20% of my class.
1: All right, that a boy. You were right there with me. We were in the same class. You had a Father Murdoch who was your spiritual director and kind of mentor at West Point. What influence did he have on you?
0: My first week at West Point, I think I got there on a Wednesday. We reported in, and we were treated very sternly by the upperclassmen, I'll put it mildly. But on Saturday, after the inspection at noon, and at 1 o'clock Saturday, inspection in ranks, we were formed as a group, and we were told that each of you now have an opportunity to go to a church of your choice. And we had a non-denominational chaplain, and we had a Catholic chaplain. And I chose to go to the Catholic chaplain. I was born and raised a Catholic. And I met Father Murdoch at that time. And I became very close friends with Father Murdoch all through my years at West Point. I was very dumb in mathematics, which was is based on West Point was based on mathematics in those days. And I had to study late at night till 2-3 o'clock in the morning. And I went to Mass every morning at 6:30, and that's when you had to fast the night before. You couldn't eat before communion. But I went to Mass every morning at 7 o'clock, 20-minute Mass by Father Murdoch, and that got me through West Point. And all through my life, I have tried to keep fresh in my mind that the whole purpose of life on earth is to qualify for life hereafter in heaven with our Father in heaven. And I've tried to do that in my life. And this booklet here, A General Spiritual Journey, documents my firm religious beliefs. I'm a Catholic, I was raised a Catholic, but my mother was a non-Catholic. She raised us all Catholic. My father was a Catholic. And I really, it doesn't matter to me what religion that a person has, if he's Jewish, if he's Protestant, Methodist, Baptist. We all come from the same God, and we all must worship the same God. And someday we will all meet that same God, and he'll pronounce judgment on us. And I'm going to do my best to qualify to make the cut.
1: Did you always want to be a soldier?
0: Probably so. I was a Boy Scout. I loved being in uniform as a Boy Scout. I read every book I could find in the school library on West Point. And I developed at an early age a firm ambition and desire to go to West Point and be an Army officer. I tried hard to get an appointment through my regular senators and congressmen, but I was unable to do that. And finally, at the age of 17, I was offered a job in Washington, D.C., in the Senate warehouse, and I immediately left St. Joe Prep. I finished high school at night with taxi cab drivers and government workers in Washington.
1: All alone?
0: I lived in with an elderly couple. And then I finished high school at night. Then I went to George Washington University at night for 2.5 years. Wow. I joined a fraternity, Kappa Sigma fraternity, lived in the house. And every 2 weeks, I would get the list from the Army on which senators and congressmen had not yet appointed a board of West Point. And I knocked on those doors. Now, without success,

0: for 2 years, 2.5 years now. Wow. Now I'm talking about I was from 17 to 18 to 19 to 20 years old. And then when the war began in after Pearl Harbor, in the spring of 1941, 42, the Congress authorized every senator and congressman to have one additional appointment to West Point and to Annapolis.
1: And you made the cut.
0: And at that time, I went to my congressman, and he said, "I'm sorry, but I've already given that to another boy. And I said, "Well, can I have your appointment to Annapolis, to the Naval Academy?" And he said, "Yes, I'll give that to you." And then I said, "Sir, if I can find another congressman to swap and appoint me to West Point, would you appoint his kid to Annapolis?" And he said, "I hadn't heard of that. But if you can pull it off, I'll do it."
1: You're like Monty Hall. You're making deals all over the place. I love this.
0: It took me 10 days, and I found a congressman from Georgia who would appoint me to West Point. And I was appointed to West Point from the 2nd District of Georgia, Thomasville, Thomas County, Georgia.
1: I love it. And you've never been there?
0: I've never been to Georgia in my life.
1: You know, I remember talking to Mel Gibson several years ago, and he mentioned that the first time he met you, you were praying, he heard you praying a prayer. And when he heard it, he completed the prayer along with you. And it was a prayer from Pope Clement the 11th. And I'll read this prayer. It says, "Discover to me, O my God, the nothingness of this world, the greatness of heaven, the shortness of time, and the length of eternity." And you say in this book, someone's asked you, "What business are you in?" And you say what?
0: I tell them all, "I'm in the business of eternity." And that's the business that I am in. And I hope I'm successful in that business personally.
1: I want to share with people before we run out of time. You recently wrote an open letter. This was an Independence Day letter to America. And it was called A Pledge of Sacred Honor. Yes. And in it, you write, "The national door of principled leadership is wide open for sacred honor, civility, and a sense of kinship and trust." And you're really urging all Americans, but particularly these presidential contenders, to be aware and sign a promise of civility. Why is that so important to you?
0: Whether or not they sign a paper advocating civility is irrelevant. It would be helpful if they did. But I'm convinced that any person, man or woman, running for public office should be civil towards their opposite numbers who are trying to beat them. Mm-hmm. I think it's very important. Civility is not only important in the political arena, but in day-to-day activities in all professions. Men and women should be respected and treated civilly. Mm-hmm. With respect.
1: Well, sir, I just want to say personally, you have not only spoken words that are inspiring and lead us, I think, in the right direction, but you've demonstrated them throughout your life. Happy Independence Day, and I thank you for being here again. Admiral Jeremiah Denton was shot down by the North Vietnamese in 1965. He spent nearly 8 years as a captive in the notorious Hanoi Hilton. He famously blinked the words torture in Morse code during an orchestrated propaganda broadcast in 1966. He really exemplified bravery, heroism, and sacrifice shown by American POWs during the Vietnam War. I sat down with Jeremiah Denton to talk about what being a soldier meant to him and the faith that was crucial to his survival when hell was in session. Here's my interview with the late Rear Admiral and former U.S. Senator of Alabama, Jeremiah Denton. Admiral, to begin, 1965, I want to take you back to Vietnam. You're shot down, you land in a river, and they begin fishing you out. What is going through your mind at that moment?
2: Anger, frustration. But before we start, I have to say, all this hero stuff, the only hero of my story is Jesus Christ, not me, okay?
1: Okay. Well, we will definitely get to that as well.
2: Yeah.
1: When you're in there, when they're fishing you out, you're angry, and then they take you and they confine you. They begin to imprison you. What was that like?
2: Well, from there, they took me blindfolded back to Hanoi, put me in a prison,

0: And what was it like? It's a disorientation. You first start fearing you're going to lose track of time, and you start making calendars on the wall like the mythical prisoners do. Yeah. And then you learn that Sunday's come and it's quiet, and you're able to keep track of time, and you're very conscious that you better know the day, because you're going to be accountable later when you get home for what happened. And suddenly time and events per time mean a tremendous amount. That's one of the first impressions. Then when you settle down and realize what your condition is, the next thing that comes in is fear. They're going to torture you for military information or for propaganda stuff. When I was shot down, they weren't torturing, but we were scared they were. They would put a gun to your head and say, tell us so-and-so or we're going to shoot. And I'd say, well, shoot, and it'd click. But we thought that they might start doing it for real, which they did in October of that year. And then it was quite a ride from then on.
1: What were they after? I know they wanted biographies, confessions. What were those designed for?
0: Right. The search for military information was not conventional as in wartime. For the Japanese and Germans in certain situations it may have been, but for us, they knew we didn't know anything. The plans were being, when I was shot down, were being made in the White House virtually. And nobody knew. No general or admiral knew what was going to happen the next day. So that's one thing they'd like to know. So, and the weaponry, it didn't matter much to them. They couldn't do anything about what we had, so they weren't after that. Their strategy and their determination was to bend us to be used, break us to be used for propaganda, because their whole strategy of the war was to go through a few little military dilatory diversions and win the war back in Washington, New York, in Chicago, and in college campuses. And so we were to be broken and to advocate their side in the war. That was their principal objective. In that, they, I think, lost that war. They managed to get a few guys to do that, but most of us didn't give them anything credible in that, in that respect.
1: You all used to come up with fictitious biographies and that sort of thing to pacify them and to get out.
0: We'd make them torturous for that, and to say to unconsciousness, you know, you can't be tortured any further than that. Or pull a guy's arms out of socket, and then he'd give him a biography, and it would be absurd. I had a particularly flamboyant one I would like to see printed on New York Times, and I made him torture me every time they got it. But it was like that.
1: What sort of torture were they doing
0: almost
1: in the beginning?
0: Mostly the rope tricks by which they would bind you up in ropes, cut off the blood circulation, which sounds nothing, but pretty soon your heart's pounding so hard, trying to send blood through your body, that you can hear it pounding, and you pass out after. And then maybe the first time that happens to you, you break and give them a biography or something instead. But after you can take it and pass out, maybe fast a little bit and get real weak, that doesn't work too well. It was hard for them. But men are subject to different levels of pain that they can take, you know.
1: And you were very resolute that you weren't going to give them certainly any military secrets, and you even stashed a little piece of glass in your cell. Why did you do that?
0: Yeah, I'm a little discomfited. I think they've said something in the code about you resist until the point of no return. But there's a weak part in there. I still think I wasn't able to go to that debriefing. I was asked, but I couldn't. I was doing something else. But I don't think that we should forget that if you give classified military information, particularly sensitive, that you know about, such as ECM, where you turn it, when you turn it on, how you turn it, you can cost the lives of other men, many men. So you got to think about whether you ever should do that. Shouldn't that be an absolute rule, that to the point of ultimate will or resistance, you don't give classified military information. I intended not to, and I had broken glass in my cell and in case they started. They give you plenty of days to make up your mind. They threaten you before. If they gotten on that tack, I would have cut my wrists.
1: Tell me about there was a rig they instituted in your cell for 5 days.
0: There were so
1: days.
0: Many rigs. It's kind of complicated. The one you're talking about is when I surrendered to God.
1: Yeah.
0: It's kind of hard to describe.

0: I didn't. I was down to about 120 pounds at that point. I didn't have any meat on my butt, so I was sitting on this concrete bed with my ankles in stocks and my hands handcuffed behind me in what they called hell cuffs, which is very painful. A gag in my mouth and blindfolded, and they had a rig under my ankles, under my Achilles tendons, was a bar which they could pull on from above on a pulley and push it into my Achilles tendons, and it couldn't go anywhere because my legs are in irons on the top.
1: Right.
0: And
1: so it would just eat away at the Achilles tendon eventually.
0: Right. They got almost halfway through mine. The first, I surrendered after 5 days and nights thinking that they would accept some bland lie, some truths they already knew. They wanted to know what our camp communications was. I was a camp commander. If we had lost those communications, they were very complex, countermeasure type thing we've been working on for a long time. We were heavily relying on it for morale and order and discipline.
1: Right.
0: The chain of command. I wasn't about to give it. But I said, bow cow, I surrender. They took me in and I wrote a bunch of stuff they already knew. And I thought, well, they're going to let me go because they don't want me to die. That was the key. Mm-hmm. You had to convince them that your life, they had to take your life. They didn't want to kill us. They wanted to save us and exploit us.
1: Mm-hmm.
0: So, to my surprise and dismay, they put me back in the rig. And it got pretty hopeless. I couldn't think. I couldn't pray and anymore. And I said to God, it's not easy to say, expressed with my whole being, I can't think of anything else to pray. I can't think of any recited prayers. I can't think of any spontaneous prayers. I'm in a desperate situation. If anything happens good out of this, it's going to be yours. You got it. You got me. You got everything about me. The instant I said that, I had been going through alternating periods of feeling heat and feeling chills. I was shaking at that time, and you could hear my chains around the camp. And the instant I willed that, it was like a blanket of warmth, just a whole aura of composure, of no pain. The pain was immediate release, which was in my back. That was the principal part of the pain. And I just went from fear, anxiety, almost an unendurable pain, to complete comfort and assurance and no fear. A few minutes later, the guard came in, the camp commander. This is the only time I know that this happened. The camp commander himself came, a guy we call the Lump. He was a pretty senior guide. He came with the two guards and told him to go in there and break Denton. Break his legs if you have to, but break him. And he was screaming. He was screaming at them. They came in, and one of the boys was about 19 years old, pretty good kid. We called him Smiley. He did his duty. He tortured, but I don't think he liked it. At any rate, he and the other guard started pulling on his pulley. And I just looked at Smiley with a smile, expressing what was in me. I don't hurt. You're not going to break me, and you're not a bad guy. How can you do this to another human being? His face broke, contorted, tears. He yanked the other guard off the pulley and went outside and started screaming at the camp commander. He wasn't going to do that anymore. They're going to have to find somebody else. And 20 minutes later, they came in and put sulfa on my open wounds, released the rig, and carried me out to an isolated place where I supposedly couldn't tell the other guys I hadn't given in.
1: Your faith and your honor.
0: That
1: really
0: was a miracle to me.
1: Yeah. Your faith and your honor really fused in that experience, in all your experience in this time.
0: I don't
1: know
0: why you're throwing honor in there, but faith, yes. Faith, that was the most terrific product of a prayer, of an answer to a prayer that I ever gotten. But all the way through prison, it was like that. They say, you know, anybody in pain or suffering is going to pray. No atheists in foxholes. Some woman with a difficult delivery. They're going to pray, and they're going to get relief of some kind. God's going to help them in some way. Right. And we had so many examples of that because we were in just constant pressure and pain and suffering and fear that we prayed a lot, and we got a lot of answers, and there's nothing new about that. It's throughout the history of the world and in most everybody's lives. And so I don't like to be, you know, praised for receiving grace from God. You always do.
1: But you cooperated with it, and you understood it when it was going on, and some people don't. They waste that suffering. They waste that pain.
0: Well, I don't know about that, but I think most people cooperate when they're in pain and

0: They're getting help.
1: Admiral, at this point, tell me how freedom, what freedom means to you after this experience, and faith, and how they're really bound in your mind.
0: Well, before the experience, intensely during the experience, and intensely after the experience, I've devoted a lot of thought to the relationship between faith and freedom. If you go back to Athens, the first time democracy was really tried, and darn near the last, because the next time it was Switzerland, and they didn't really complete their democracy the way we did. But in Athens, it failed. It became a classic example, which indicated to the political world, the political science world, that democracy won't work. Sooner or later, the people just can't handle it. They get to the point where demagogues, which is a word that came in then, can, knowing that they all have special interests, can demagogically talk to them, get them in groups, mess up the unity of the country, promise them things that they can't afford for the state to give. And in other words, they lack self-discipline and compassion. They're trying to be, they're just greedy. That's us. We're greedy. But if you have the self-discipline, compassion, let's say it's morality, our founding fathers realized that if you have sufficient self-discipline and compassion, they knew that morality was necessary. And I'd like to read a quote from George Washington because it's so darn important. It takes about, this is what our government ought to read now. Of all the dispositions and habits which lead to political prosperity, religion and morals are indispensable supports. Let us with caution indulge the supposition that morality can be maintained without religion. Whatever may be conceded to the influence of refined education on minds of peculiar stature, both reason and experience forbid us to expect that national morality can prevail in exclusion of religious principle. When I came home, after all the meditation on things like that, realizing that compassion and self-discipline are indispensable to a democracy, and that the only source of that kind of morality comes from a religion where your life, your eternal life, depends on whether you love your neighbor as you love yourself, which is just compassion. We've thrown that out now, subtly, by a period of judicial and legislative, following the judicial rulings, based on nothing, that you can't have the Ten Commandments in a school, because the kids might look at the Ten Commandments and start thinking about them. Well, the country was built on that. Our founding fathers recognized that God, this nation was based on God. And William Penn said it as well as any, men must choose to be governed by God or condemn themselves to be ruled by tyrants. Why? What happened to those statements which founded this country? We've let, we soft people, enjoying the consumption of what the previous good principles have produced in a way of a system, blessed by God, and we respecting him. Think of the founding fathers. They came over from a nation where they'd been persecuted from before. They crossed a hazardous ocean. They landed on a hostile shore with Indians in the climate. They, like POWs or any other soldiers, suffered. They knew about the reality of God, and they were able to be formed into a nation which was knowingly dependent upon God. There were numerous references to God. And in addition, the system was, it was a greater revolution than that. It said, all men are created equal, endowed by their creator with certain inalienable rights. Never before. It was God, king, divine right of kings, then the people. God, the revolution says, man, individual man, then government, the servant of the people. And they invented a system to do that. And it worked beautifully for a long time. And starting in about after 1950, the premise was questioned. And now, instead of being one nation under God, we are conscientiously and formally and officially one nation without God. And we're wondering why we're having problems. We haven't seen any problems yet, unless this reverses.
1: I want to talk about how you, as an outgrowth of your faith and this conviction and this understanding of freedom, when given the opportunity to go before the cameras and during your interrogation as a POW, you did something extraordinary. And I have tape.

0: of that. I want you to look at this and tell me what you're doing here. This is during an interrogation, a television interview.
1: Well, 3 days ago, they hit me for confession. I'd been tortured unconscious a number of times. I gave them what I hope was a not credible confession. Then they told me, set me up on the top of two stools placed on top of each other and told me they were going to do this to me, have me interviewed, and I was to condemn my government.
0: Right.
1: But
0: the blinking thing.
1: Reisner and I prayed about what I should do. Should I just refuse to go to the interview or go and try to blow it up? And the chances of that working were 1,000,000 to 1 because I go there and I defy them, and then they burn the tape and torture me some more. But I decided to try that, okay? And I got there, and they entered the room, and as they came in, there were these lights like that, and I said, in case they change the words that I intend to say, I'm going to blink the word torture to prove that they at least had to torture me to get me here.
0: Mm-hmm. Mm-hmm.
1: And then when he asked me the questions, they asked me twice, the key sentence being, what do you think of the policy of your government in Vietnam? The first time I said, I don't know what the policy of my government is because the only sources of news I have are North Vietnamese. Hmm. But whatever the policy of my government is, I support it, and I will support it as long as I live.
0: Mm-hmm.
1: They asked me another time, and I said, I don't know what the policy is now, but I am a member of that government,
0: mm-hmm.
1: and it is my job to support it, and I will support it as long as I live. Hmm. Well, I thought when they dragged me out of there, that nobody was ever going to see that, and I was going to get hurt pretty bad.
0: Mm-hmm.
1: I was hurt pretty bad, the worst torture I ever got after that. But by the grace of God, that Japanese photographer who had been having such interviews and taping tortured confessions knew he had a big scoop.
0: Mm-hmm.
1: He sneaked out of Hanoi that night, went back to Tokyo and auctioned it off. The first bidder was ABC for $50,000, and I didn't learn until 3 days before I was released that when Red McDaniel, who was in that movie you just showed, he was one of the two shown,
0: mm-hmm.
1: Told me that he had seen it. I didn't know how much they'd seen it. I got
0: right.
1: I didn't know how that a lot of people had seen it.
0: Right, and Navy Intelligence
1: and I was so
0: read
1: grateful
0: torture.
1: To God, that was the most great. Yeah, they read the torture, but I believe they knew guys were already being tortured by the mm-hmm. fact that some were confession. I was not proud of that. I was proud that I defied them.
0: What is the message you would give people? What should they remember as a result of this interview and your experience?
1: Semper Fidelis, always faithful.
2: That is all the time we have for now. Be sure to catch us next week. Until then, a very happy Independence Day, and we will be scouting the world over for all that is seen and unseen. On behalf of the staff and crew of EWTN News, thank you for watching. I'm Raymond Arroyo. Bye now.
3: Family, a prayer that we pray together is a powerful prayer. So please pray together with me our EWTN family prayer. Today we pray for those who are dying. Lord Jesus, Savior who suffered death so that we might live, be with those who are now dying. Comfort those who are alone. Console those who are suffering. Renew the hope of those in despair, and reveal yourself to those who do not believe. Let your divine mercy surround all those who are dying to bring them to the place that you have prepared for them in the Father's house. Let none of them be lost. Through Christ our Lord. Amen.

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Take this, all of you, and eat of it, for this is my body, which will be given up for you. Take this, all of you, and drink from it, for this is the chalice of my blood,

0: In the name of the Father, and of the Son, and of the Holy Spirit.
1: Amen.
0: The grace of our Lord Jesus Christ, the love of God, and the communion of the Holy Spirit be with you all. Brethren, let us acknowledge our sins and so prepare ourselves to celebrate the sacred mysteries. I confess to Almighty God and to you, my brothers and sisters, that I have greatly sinned in my thoughts and in my words, in what I have done and what I have failed to do. Through my most grievous fault. Therefore, I ask the Blessed Mary, ever Virgin, all the angels and saints, and you, my brothers and sisters, to pray for me to the Lord our God. May Almighty God have mercy on us, forgive us our sins, and bring us to everlasting life. 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

0: Let us pray. O God, who in the abasement of your Son have raised up a fallen world, fill your faithful with holy joy. For on those you have rescued from slavery to sin, you bestow eternal gladness. Through our Lord Jesus Christ, your Son, who lives and reigns with you in the unity of the Holy Spirit, God forever and ever. Amen.
1: A reading from the book of the prophet Zechariah. Thus says the Lord, rejoice heartily, O daughter Zion. Shout for joy, O daughter Jerusalem. See, your king shall come to you, a just savior is he, meek, and riding on an ass, on a colt, the foal

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He shall banish the chariot from Ephraim and the horse from Jerusalem. The warrior's bow shall be banished, and he shall proclaim peace to the nations. His dominion shall be from sea to sea and from the river to the ends of the earth. The word of the Lord.

A reading from the letter of St. Paul to the Romans. Brothers and sisters, you are not in the flesh. On the contrary, you are in the Spirit, if only the Spirit of God dwells in you. Whoever does not have the Spirit of Christ does not belong to him. If the Spirit of the one who raised Jesus from the dead dwells in you, the one who raised Christ from the dead dwells in you.

Give life to your mortal bodies also, through his spirit that dwells in you. Consequently, brothers and sisters, we are not debtors to the flesh to live according to the flesh. For if you live according to the flesh, you will die. But if by the spirit you put to death the deeds of the body, you will live. The word of the Lord.

At that time, Jesus exclaimed, I give praise to you, Father, Lord of heaven and earth, for although you have hidden these things from the wise and the learned, you have revealed them to the little ones. Yes, Father, such has been your gracious will. All things have been handed over to me by my Father. No one knows the Son except the Father, and no one knows the Father except the Son, and anyone to whom the Son wishes to reveal him. Come to me, all you who labor and are burdened, and I will give you rest. Take my yoke upon you and learn from me, for I am meek and humble of heart, and you will find rest for yourselves. For my yoke is easy and my burden light.

We hoped and prayed that you all had a very peaceful and restful Independence Day yesterday. Now, it's an occasion, these national holidays, to rest. You know, on this particular holiday, of course, there is celebration and appreciation for all the benefits of this nation and what we have received from it. Well, yes, every holiday is a time to rest and to relax, take it easy a little bit. Today, Jesus is inviting us to a deeper kind of rest. A rest free of anxiety, of stress, of pressure. And this rest, Jesus calls us to.

is in him, is to enter deeper into his life, death, and resurrection. Now, of course, we enter this once we are baptized, and you know it is then strengthened as we are confirmed. But there's more to it. There's growing in the life, death, and resurrection of Jesus Christ. And this is what he's giving to us today. See, with the Lord, there is always more. The cup is always overflowing. His love is everywhere. So there's always increase, multiplication with God. So we see Jesus who is praying to the Father. He's giving thanks for those who follow him, those who have received him. And, you know, he's doing this with love, speaking to us, speaking on our behalf to the Father. Now, we see this, you know, throughout, but, you know, we see this very profoundly in John chapter 17, a high priestly prayer, and Jesus is praying to the Father for us. He's going on our behalf. Now, asking the Father that we have more, that we have him. And when Jesus says today, he says, come to me, all you who labor and are burdened. And he says, I will give you rest. Now, all of us labor in this world. No, but we don't have to be so burdened. And Jesus, who invites us to this rest, now he says, take my yoke upon you. And the yoke Jesus speaks of is a yoke of his truth, of him. No, the Jews believed that a yoke was in following the commandments or the teachings. However, they made the yoke very difficult to follow. They would always add more regulations to it. And so, you know, sometimes people felt that they couldn't do anything, that they weren't really free to follow the yoke. It's just ordinances and regulations and procedures, and what was missing there was love. You know, it just became so formal, so regimented, so rigid. Jesus says no. It begins here with him. With, he says, with me. Come to me, he's saying. And at the same time, when Jesus is speaking of a yoke, it's something that is to be carried. Now, as we've heard, you know, in the book of Corinthians, says that the Lord never gives us too much that we can't handle, especially in the form of temptation. Now, with a yoke, and as tradition calls us, especially historically, you know, tells us, is that Jesus was a carpenter. Now, of course, and a carpenter, they made tables and chairs, they built houses. But they also designed these yokes that were tailored to fit the neck of an ox. And so here they would design this yoke, and it would go around the ox, and it fit him very well. It was well fitted so that it wouldn't chaff and move around and all that. So it was a well-fitted yoke. And that's the thing here, is that the Lord, in giving himself to us, he's very gentle with us. He says, I am meek and humble of heart. Meekness means to be gentle. And in being gentle with us, he doesn't make it so heavy and burdensome. It's fit for us individually, for what we can handle. And then in giving us his life, he shows us how to handle it, in him being here. So it's all there for us.

And then he says, my burden is light. Well, we think of a burden, you think of something, you know, of course, very heavy, a struggle, something difficult to endure.

telling us about those who've rejected the word of God. And it's recalling the Israelites, you know, how over and over again, you know, of course they would submit and says, okay, I'm following you. And then they would rebel. They would sin. Of course, they'd have to suffer the consequences for it. And we think about like the Israelites when after the Passover and, you know, they're leaving Egypt, the great Exodus there. And then they're in the desert for 40 years, just going around in circles. They've never entered into the rest that God is promising them. So if we don't follow the Lord, or we don't even try to follow him, we will never enter into this rest. And again, the rest is Jesus. He's where we find true rest, in submitting to him. So here, in as we look at Hebrews chapter 4, it tells us about the word of God. The word of God is living and active, sharper than any two-edged sword. And Jesus is the word made flesh. So there's that yoke again. The word made flesh, the life, the love of Jesus Christ is very truth. When we're not fully accepting the truth or accepting the love of the Lord, how could we really enter into him and into the rest he promises us? Take a look at the life of Jesus. You know, we look at his physical human life. He's God, of course, but he's a human being. And Jesus is able to physically rest. I mean, there are times when he's trying to rest. And he says, come away and rest with me for a while. And then all these people show up who are like a sheep without a shepherd. Oh, but Jesus gives his time over to them. No, it's not so burdensome for him to extend himself, to sacrifice his rest time, because he loves so much. But then another time we see Jesus resting on a boat. And there's a big storm there. And everybody in the ship is panicking. They're anxious. They're afraid. And Jesus is asleep. He's resting. Well, when we're truly giving ourselves over to Jesus, accepting his will, accepting his teachings, thirsting and hungering for his love and his truth, then that's the same rest we could enter. That's what he wants to give us too, is that we have rest there and that things aren't so burdensome, just like what we see in him, how he can sleep during a storm. That's the same rest we have. I mean, Jesus, who gives us his life, he gives us that, to be in the boat with him, but to be like him in the boat that is enduring heavy waves and storms. That's what we should be desiring, is this life of Jesus Christ. He says, well, you know, this is all so hard. Well, what does it also say in Hebrews chapter 4? Toward the end of it, now we hear about the mercy of Jesus. It says that Jesus has experienced everything we experience except for sin, temptations, hardships, pain, sorrows, but he didn't sin. And in experiencing life, humanity, then he truly understands our struggle, our plight here on this earth. And then that's why it says in the book of Hebrews that we can boldly go to the throne of mercy and grace. And there is Jesus with mercy to help us. To help us with his love, with his forgiveness, with his healing, with his strength, and ultimately bringing about a restoration, making us new again, taking us from glory to glory to glory. See, Jesus, all he asks is that we come to him. And he's asking us to come to him, yes, but

We read above, how is he asking us to come? Like a little one, like a child. He says, whoever does not receive the kingdom of God like a child will not enter it. Well, in receiving like a child, what is not doesn't mean to be immature or some kind of little nuisance or brat or something. No, it means that you come to him with submission and faith, that knowing that he can do all things, the impossible. And that with coming to him in this faith, hungry for his love and his truth, that what he's promised, we will receive, and what he's promised is himself. This is his life, death, and resurrection through the power of his grace. That this grace will flourish in us. That it empowers us to love as he loves, to be bold, to be merciful, all of it, like him. And so as we enter deeper into Jesus, into his life, by submitting with childlike faith, approaching Jesus with simplicity and humility, then we're becoming more like him. And we see this in the saints, Saint Therese of Lisieux, especially in Saint Francis of Assisi. He's entered into this rest. Now, and then so here comes the burdens. And you know, it's not so burdensome when we're following Jesus, when we're following his ways, the way, the truth, and the life. Following his ways, and then, like Jesus, who suffered too, Jesus, who was tempted as well, Jesus overcomes this with his love. So it's not so burdensome when it's done in love. And this is the love he gives to us. This is the love that is this yoke received. Yes, it's truth, but it's given to us in love. And this is in coming to him, this is where he shows us, this is where he tells us that he truly loves us. That this same love the Father has given to him, he's giving to us, which he says in John chapter 17. And this is for all of us here. So now, yeah, life can get hard, but we have a Savior who loves us so much, who's one of us. Yeah, he's Lord, he's God, he's King, but he's also our brother, and he's also a friend. And he also invites us to this relationship with him, wherever we are. Now, here, yes, there's a lot of teachings. There's a lot of commands to follow. But again, he's there to help, and he's there with mercy. Now, when we're sick with sin, or when we're physically sick, you know, the doctors with the best bedside manner, they're not throwing medication and things like that and, you know, say you're sick in bed or you're injured. They're not making us do all kinds of things that are too difficult for us because we're sick. They're gentle, just like Jesus is gentle. He gives us what we could, he's patient. He gives us the medicine of his mercy to nourish us, to strengthen us. So over time, we can fully receive these commands. And we can walk in love by following them. And so here he is there now to help. And so it begins now, right now, submitting to him. Because as we enter deeper into this rest, you know, we have a deeper awareness of him and his presence. That he's all places. So that yeah, we could be with God so profoundly and powerfully, whatever we're doing, wherever we're at. Because, yeah, we've received him in the sacraments. He's in us. God dwells in us. We are a temple of the Holy Spirit. He's all around us. So he's there. Now, there's a sort of a renewed interest in this book called The Practice of the Presence of God by a brother, Lawrence of the Resurrection. The purpose of this sort of interest in it now is because it's one of the Holy Father, Pope Leo's favorite books. And it's a book that helps us to grow in contemplation.

but to grow in our awareness of God's presence, the present moment, that God is here with us, in us. And there he is with love. And there, as Jesus is with us, there we can truly enter into his rest, which is entering into him. So come to him wherever we are, and know you're loved. Know he's with you, and know he will always provide. He is faithful. Even when we're not faithful, he remains faithful. God bless you all.

0: Let us now rise and profess our faith. I believe in one God, the Father Almighty, maker of heaven and earth, of all things visible and invisible. I believe in one Lord Jesus Christ, the only begotten Son of God, born of the Father before all ages, God from God, light from light, true God from true God, begotten, not made, conceived with the Father. All things were made for us men, for our salvation. He came down from heaven, and by the Holy Spirit, under the Virgin Mary, and became man. For our sake he was crucified under Pontius Pilate. He suffered death and was buried, and rose again on the third day, in accordance with the Scriptures. He ascended into heaven, and is seated at the right hand of the Father. He will come again in glory to judge the living and the dead, and his kingdom will have no end. I believe in the Holy Spirit, the Lord, the giver of life, who proceeds from the Father and the Son, who with the Father and the Son is adored and glorified, who has spoken to the prophets. I believe in one holy Catholic and apostolic church. I confess one baptism for the forgiveness of sins, and I look forward to the resurrection of the dead and the life of the world to come. Amen. Let us pray in the name of Christ the Lord, the Son who enlightens all men and whose light will never fail us.
1: For God's assistance and divine guidance, for our Holy Father in his efforts to build peace in the world, we pray to the Lord. For all those suffering from abuse, psychological or physical, that Christ may bring them healing and consolation. We pray to the Lord. That God, who knows us and loves us unconditionally, may inspire and sustain our work to eliminate abortion and the conditions that lead to it. We pray to the Lord. For EWTN, that God may watch over and protect this good work and use it always for the salvation of souls. We pray to the Lord. That the Lord will heal all those who have died to himself and console those who mourn their loss. We pray to the Lord.
0: And Lord, as we celebrate this Independence Day weekend, we bring to you all those who protect us, all those who are willing to give their lives for us, those who are in the military service, those first responders and people who work in the medical profession. God, we ask your blessings upon them of strength and the grace to persevere. We pray to the Lord. Lord God, strength of those who hope in you, support us in our prayer, because we are weak and can do nothing without you. Give us always the help of your grace, so that in fulfilling your commandments, we may please you in all we desire and do. We make our prayer through Christ our Lord. Amen. Amen.

0: Pray, brethren, that my sacrifice and yours may be acceptable to God, the Almighty Father. May the Lord accept the sacrifice at your hands for the praise and glory of his name, for our good and good of all his holy church. May this oblation dedicated to your name purify us, O Lord, and day by day bring our conduct closer to the life of heaven, through Christ our Lord. Amen. The Lord be with you.
1: And with your spirit.
0: Lift up your hearts.
1: Lift your hearts to the Lord.
0: Let us give thanks to the Lord our God. It is truly right and just, our duty and our salvation, always and everywhere to give you thanks, Lord, Holy Father, Almighty and Eternal God, through Christ our Lord. For by his birth he brought renewal to humanity's fallen state, and by his suffering canceled out our sins. By his rising from the dead, he has opened the way to eternal life. And by ascending to you, O Father, he has unlocked the gates of heaven. And so with the company of angels and saints, we sing the hymn of your praise as without end we acclaim.

To you, therefore, most merciful Father, we make humble prayer and petition through Jesus Christ, your Son, our Lord, that you accept and bless these gifts, these offerings, these holy and unblemished sacrifices, which we offer you firstly for your holy Catholic Church. Be pleased to grant her peace, to guard, unite, and govern her throughout the whole world, together with your servant, Leo, our Pope, and Stephen, our Bishop, and all those who, holding to the truth, hand on the Catholic and Apostolic faith. Remember, Lord, your servants, and all gathered here whose faith and devotion are known to you. For them, we offer you this sacrifice of praise, or they offer for themselves and all who are dear to them, for the redemption of their souls and hope of health and well-being, and paying their homage to you, the eternal God, living and true. In communion with those whose memory we venerate, especially the glorious ever-Virgin Mary, Mother of our God and Lord Jesus Christ, and Blessed Joseph, her spouse, your blessed apostles and martyrs, Peter and Paul, Andrew, James, John, Thomas, James, Philip, Bartholomew, Matthew, Simon, and Jude, Linus, Cletus, Clement, Sixtus, Cornelius, Cyprian, Lawrence, Chrysogonus, John and Paul, Constans and Damon, and all your saints. We ask that through their merits and prayers and all things, we may be defended by your protecting help. Therefore, Lord, we pray, graciously accept this oblation of our service, that of your whole family, order our days in your peace, and command that we be delivered from eternal damnation and counted among the flock of those you have chosen. Be pleased, O God, we pray, to bless, acknowledge, and approve this offering in every respect. Make it spiritual and acceptable, so that it may become for us the body and blood of your most beloved Son, our Lord Jesus Christ. On the day before he was to suffer, he took bread in his holy and venerable hands, and with eyes raised to heaven, to you, O God, his almighty Father, giving you thanks, he said the blessing, broke the bread, and gave it to his disciples, saying, "Take this, all of you, and eat of it, for this is my body, which will be given up for you."

In a similar way, when supper was ended, he took this precious chalice in his holy and venerable hands, and once more, giving you thanks, he said the blessing and gave the chalice to his disciples, saying, "Take this, all of you, and drink from it, for this is the chalice of my blood, the blood of the new and eternal covenant, which will be poured out for you and for many for the forgiveness of sins. Do this in memory of me."

Therefore, O Lord, as we celebrate the memorial of the blessed passion, the resurrection from the dead, and the glorious ascension into heaven of Christ your Son, our Lord, we, your servants and your holy people, offer to your glorious majesty from the gifts that you have given us, this pure victim, this holy victim, this spotless victim, the holy bread of eternal life, and the chalice of everlasting salvation. Be pleased to look upon these offerings with a serene and kindly countenance, and to accept them as once you were pleased to accept the gifts of your servant Abel the just, the sacrifice of Abraham, our father in faith, and the offering of your high priest Melchizedek, a holy sacrifice, a spotless victim. In humble prayer, we ask you, Almighty God, command that these gifts be borne by the hands of your holy angel to your altar on high in the sight of your divine majesty, so that all of us who through this participation at the altar receive the most holy body and blood of your Son may be filled with every grace and heavenly blessing. Remember also, Lord, your servants who have gone before us with the sign of faith and rest in the sleep of peace. Grant them, O Lord, we pray, and all who sleep in Christ, the place of refreshment, light, and peace. To us also, your servants, who though sinners, hope in your abundant mercies, graciously grant some share and fellowship with your holy apostles and martyrs, with John the Baptist, Stephen, Matthias, Barnabas, Ignatius, Alexander, Marcellinus, Peter, Felicity, Perpetua, Agatha, Lucy, Agnes, Cecilia, Anastasia, and all your saints. Admit us, we beseech you, into their company, not weighing our merits, but granting us your pardon, through Christ our Lord, through whom you continue to make all these good things, O Lord. You sanctify them, fill them with life, bless them, and bestow them upon us. Through him and with him and in him,

0: At the Savior's command, informed by divine teaching, we dare to say, Our Father, who art in heaven, hallowed be thy name. Thy kingdom come, thy will be done, on earth as it is in heaven. Give us this day our daily bread, and forgive us our trespasses, as we forgive those who trespass against us. And lead us not into temptation, but deliver us from evil. Deliver us, Lord, we pray, from every evil. Graciously grant peace in our days, that by the help of your mercy, we may be always free from sin and safe from all distress, as we await the blessed hope and the coming of our Savior, Jesus Christ. For the kingdom, the power, and the glory are yours, now and forever. Lord Jesus Christ, who said to your apostles, Peace I leave you, my peace I give you, look not on our sins, but on the faith of your church, and graciously grant her peace and unity in accordance with your will, who live and reign forever and ever.
1: Amen.
0: The peace of the Lord be with you always.
1: Amen.

Behold, the Lamb of God, behold him who takes away the sins of the world. Blessed are those called to the supper of the Lamb. Lord, I am not worthy that you should enter under my roof, but only say the word, and my soul shall be healed.

For those who cannot now receive Jesus in the Blessed Sacrament, we offer the following prayer. O my sweet Savior, Jesus Christ, Thou art my sovereign good, the fountain of all good, my God and my all. What a blessing it would be for me, could I at this moment possess Thee in my heart, and there render Thee my praise, and lay before Thee my necessities, and share in the graces Thou bestowest on those who really receive Thee. O come to me, dear Lord, in spirit, and take full possession of my heart and of my soul. To Thee I give my memory, that Thou mayest always dwell in my thoughts, my understanding, that it may ever be engaged in contemplating Thy love and goodness, and my will, that Thou mayest direct it to the keeping of Thy holy law. To Thee I give my whole self, O my Jesus. Make me to be ever Thine. May the virtue of Thy divine sacrament increase my faith, fortify my hope, purify my charity, and fill my heart with Thy love. O let me be Thine, and Thou mine, from henceforth and forever, and grant that nothing in life or death may ever separate me from Thee any more. Amen.

0: Let us pray. 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Through Christ our Lord.
1: Amen.
0: The Lord be with you.
1: And with your spirit.
0: May Almighty God bless you, the Father, and the Son, and the Holy Spirit.
1: Amen.
0: Go in peace, glorifying the Lord by your life.
1: Thanks be to God.

St. Michael, the Archangel, defend us in battle. Be our protection against the wickedness and snares of the devil. May God rebuke him, we humbly pray. And do thou, O Prince of the heavenly hosts, by the power of God, cast into hell Satan and all the evil spirits, prowl about the world, seeking the ruin of souls. Amen.

0: Prayer for vocations. God our Father, who wills that all men be saved and come to the knowledge of your truth, we beg you to send laborers into your harvest and grant them grace to speak your word with all boldness, so that your word may spread and be glorified, and all nations may know you, the only God, and him whom you have sent, Jesus Christ, your Son, our Lord. Amen. Our Lady, Queen of the Americas, Mary, Mother of the Franciscan Missionaries of the Eternal Word, pray for us.
1: When things go wrong in my life, do I own it and look ahead? Or do I blame someone else? Blaming everyone else but ourselves if things don't go well isn't the best way to success. No person is made perfect or made righteous by shifting blame. The road to righteousness is built on the principle of personal responsibility. Assuming responsibility when we should is the way of redemption. Not explaining away our failures is a step to healing. Redemption meets, I tell you, those who say, "I am sorry." Be quick to say, "I am sorry." God love you. God bless you.

0: Before there was a republic, there was the faith. Long before the United States was born, the Catholic faith was already taking root on this soil, carried by missionaries, explorers, and families searching for hope. Now, as our nation celebrates 250 years since the signing of the Declaration of Independence, American Catholics have something more to celebrate, a story woven into the very fabric of this country. From the earliest Spanish missions in California, to the black robes who brought the gospel to the wilderness, from the sisters who taught children, cared for the sick, and served on battlefields, to generations of immigrants who came seeking a better life and helped build a better nation. Catholics have been there through moments of struggle and triumph, in times of division and unity. Their faith helped shape the promise of America, one nation grounded in freedom and striving toward justice for all. And the story doesn't end here. American Catholics have also carried that same faith beyond our borders, sharing the gospel across the world. This year, as we mark this historic anniversary, we invite you to look back with us at the people, the moments, and the faith that helped shape Catholicism in America. From EWTN, these are the stories that brought us here. Happy birthday, America, and may you always remain one nation under God.
1: When Jesus saw his mother and the disciple whom he loved standing near, he said to his mother, "Woman, behold your son." Then he said to the disciple, "Behold your mother." And from that hour, the disciple took her to his own home. John chapter 19, verses 26 and 27.

0: the year 750 AD. During the consecration of the holy sacrifice of the Mass, a priest in Lanciano, Italy, who doubts the real presence of Jesus Christ in the Holy Eucharist, is stunned when the host transforms into human flesh and the wine transforms into human blood. The blood then coagulates into five drops, which are said to represent the five wounds of Christ. In 1971, the miracle of Lanciano is confirmed by modern science. The conserved flesh is found to be cardiac muscle tissue, and the blood is human, type AB positive, the same found in other Eucharistic miracles.
1: Be humble, my daughter, and the devil cannot harm you.
2: Suddenly, I was surrounded by a pack of huge black dogs who were jumping and howling. I realized that they were not dogs, but demons.

0: I asked them, where do you come from in such great numbers?
1: Out of human hearts. Stop tormenting us with your prayers. Because you have snatched so many souls away from us this night that we have worked for many years, we will tear you to pieces.
0: If that is the will of the most merciful God, tear me to pieces, for I have justly deserved it, for I am the most miserable of all sinners.
1: Let us flee. She is not alone. The Almighty is with her.
0: And as they vanished like dust, my soul felt great peace under the protection of our merciful Lord.
2: O my Jesus, I beg you on behalf of the whole Church, grant it love and the light of your Spirit, and give power to the words of priests, so that hardened hearts might be brought to repentance and return to you, O Lord. Lord, give us holy priests. You yourself maintain them in holiness. O divine and great High Priest, may the power of your mercy accompany them everywhere and protect them from the devil's traps and snares, which are continually being set for the souls of priests. May the power of your mercy, O Lord, shatter and bring to naught all that might tarnish the sanctity of priests. For you can do all things.

0: In the name of the Father, and of the Son, and of the Holy Spirit. The Litany of the Most Sacred Heart of Jesus. Lord, have mercy on us.
1: Lord, have mercy on us.
0: Christ, have mercy on us.
1: Christ, have mercy on us.
0: Lord, have mercy on us.
1: Lord, have mercy on us.
0: Christ, hear us.
1: Christ, hear us.
0: Christ, graciously hear us.
1: Christ, graciously hear us.
0: God, the Father of heaven.
1: Have mercy on us.
0: God, the Son, Redeemer of the world.
1: Have mercy on us.
0: God, the Holy Spirit.
1: Have mercy on us.
0: Holy Trinity, one God.
1: Have mercy on us.

0: Lamb of God, who takes away the sins of the world.
1: Save us, O Lord.
0: Lamb of God, who takes away the sins of the world.
1: Graciously hear us, O Lord.
0: Lamb of God, who takes away the sins of the world.
1: Have mercy on us.
0: Jesus, meek and humble of heart.
1: Make our hearts like to them.
0: Let us pray. Almighty and eternal God, look upon the heart of thy most beloved Son and upon the praises and satisfaction which he offers thee in the name of sinners. And to those who implore thy mercy in thy great goodness, grant forgiveness in the name of the same Jesus Christ, thy Son, who lives and reigns with thee forever and ever.
1: Amen.
0: In the name of the Father, and of the Son, and of the Holy Spirit.
1: Amen.

0: themselves. Anyway, in my life I have met some other good and strong priests.
1: Those who don't want you to cling to them, but are eager to take you directly to Christ.
2: An interesting point of view. But tell me more about those priests.
0: The first ones for me were the Jesuits. I attended the secondary school because I was struggling in Latin. And I remember one day, the rector, Father Pietro Lombardi, asked me, Pier Giorgio, would you like to receive Holy Communion every day? I was still a minor at that time, and my mother was against it. She thought that my daily reception of Holy Communion every day would become a sterile habit rather than an authentic practice of faith. But I won her over. And it was, believe me, the finest gift I've ever received in my life. The Eucharist every day. And with the Jesuits and also with the Dominicans and the Vincentians, I learned the beauty and the privilege of serving the poor. And returning back to your question, if I will ever become a priest, well, yes, I won't hide you that I thought about it for a time. But the truth is that I find a joyful, a true peace when I'm close to the poor and to the suffering people. And as a layperson, I can do it freely. Are you ready?
2: What do you think?
0: You're ready. Come on, let's go. The priest is waiting for us.

0: What do you think, Tina? Shall we give it back to him?
1: Oh, my wallet. Where did you find it? Huh?
2: Let's say that it happened to fall into our hands, and that bounded by our friendship, we took the opportunity, which was actually providential, to confirm that you're not hiding any unconfessed secrets.
1: So you inspected it too, huh?
0: And the terrible secrets he told have struck us to the heart.
1: And my wallet? I have my wallet back! Yes!
0: Will you forgive us?
1: Yes. This is something that can be easily forgiven. Not like certain books you read.
0: What books? Have you picked into my bag?
1: I'd say we are even.
0: And what's wrong with my book? It's just a novel.
1: That book isn't good for your soul. The author writes well, but certain ideas make it inadvisable.
0: Really? I'd never have thought.
1: So if you do me a favor, please, just stop reading it.
0: Don't think you can get away with just telling me to stop reading this book. No. I defy you to tell me at least three books that you think I should read, and if you convince me, I'll give away my book and you'll win.
1: All right. Challenge accepted. So first, The History of Christ by Giovanni Papini. That makes our Lord Jesus Christ more alive in the hearts of the living with loving vitality.
0: You have to give me two more.
1: The second one is certainly The Dialogue of Divine Providence by St. Catherine of Siena, one of the masterpieces of mystical literature.
0: That's two?
1: Yes, and third, St. Paul's Letters. And you're lucky, Laura, because I just so happen to have a copy with me, an excellent translation from Latin, which I'll gladly give you.
0: Oh, thank you. But these have your handwritten notes.
1: Oh, don't worry, I will rewrite them.
0: But we proclaim Christ crucified, a stumbling block to Jews.

0: Jews and foolishness to Gentiles.
1: I confess to you that St. Paul's letters are my favorite scriptures. I can't help but read at least a bit of them every day, wherever I am.
0: On the city tram, during breaks at the university.
1: Yes.
2: The way we use the precious time of our lives should be like climbing the mountain. Make us robust, build our character, and most of all, lift our hearts to the Most High.

0: In the name of the Father, of the Son, of the Holy Spirit, God, bless our food. Thank you for today and for permit us to share our faith and friendship. Thank you. In the name of the Father, of the Son, of the Holy Spirit. Amen.
1: Amen. Amen. Amen.
0: Cacciotto time.
2: You two, now tell us what happened the other week during the meeting of Catholic Action.
3: Yes, we've heard about a rather clamorous public expulsion.
4: Really?
5: Come on, tell us.
2: Come on, tell us.
4: Please.
2: We want to know.
6: Who spread that gossip?
7: Come on, tell us.
8: I'll tell you what happened.
9: But let us carefully examine what it means for you, young people of Turin, what it means to be Catholic in our current society. A society in which all the values we've been believing in, all the principles we've grown up with, the Christian values of generosity, of charity and purity, they're very often replaced by greed, avidity, and more often even violence. Can we say whose fault this is? Can we say the press?

0: Thank you very much for your kind attention.
1: For the Catholic youth of Turin, three cannoshes!
2: Boom!
1: And another!
2: Boom!
1: And a third and a last!
2: Boom!
1: And the future echo replies.

0: Marco, this is a disgrace.
1: Leave at once, get out of the hall.
0: There'll be consequences.
2: Tonino, please, sorry. Mr. President?
3: It's our future tradition to express our dissent. Consent
1: out!
3: This way.
1: So, both of you! There'll be consequences.
0: I'm sorry.
4: Who are they?
5: So, can we go?
4: Yes.
0: So that's what happened. I sounded so foolish. Actually, you were right. It was a very boring talk and everyone had fallen asleep, so... Your Fushi-style applause was a breath of fresh air.
6: An applause for the president.
3: Yeah.
6: Thank you, Mr. President, for accepting that.
3: Just think how hard it is for us to attract the youth in our universities, where all kinds of ideological wickedness circulate. And so, shall we lose them again because of these boring conferences? No, we can't accept that, especially knowing how much life and joy there is in our Catholic faith.
6: We Catholics should be ashamed of scattering what has been gathered. We should never be ashamed of, you know, reciting the rosary on the train aloud, or kneeling in adoration before the most blessed sacrament.
3: But something even worse happened. Consider what some members of our club did 2 years ago. They displayed our Catholic club flag at a public event, showing their pride in being Catholic. And that was a good thing, for sure. But they also raised the same flag as an expression of public support for Mussolini during his visit to Turin. And that by what? Surrendering to fascism. I'm deeply ashamed of this. Especially when I see so many youth falling for fascism or communism like flies to shagged water, simply because no one is proclaiming to them the truth and the life of the gospel.
7: Yeah. Pier Giorgio, you did well to resign from the club that day. We all should be more prone to fight for our ideals.
3: But before any action, I exhort all of you, with the utmost strength of spirit, to stay as close as possible to the Eucharistic table. There, you will draw the strength to fight against all adversities and all temptation. This is the right preparation before we throw ourselves into the apostolate. And now, lazy people, let's get moving.
8: Let's go.
3: And climb to the top. Come on.

0: Please, give it to me.
1: No, no, please. No.
0: I'll carry it for you. Come on. He will do much better next time, believe me.
1: Thank you very much.
2: Getting tired, eh?
1: I'm really not used to the mountains.
3: Don't worry. You'll soon learn how to create a rhythm with your pace and your breathing.
1: You all seem physically strong, so close need to.
3: You know, earlier on the train, we told you that the Society of Shady Characters was created with the purpose of excursions, good humor, and that's all true. But a little piece of information was missing.
1: What was that?
3: That Pia Giorgio wants liveliness and cheer to ring among us, but our Catholic faith has to be at the center. Our faith is like a catalyst for true friendship.

0: Nice. And how could all this become real?
1: Well, for one thing, by praying for one another. You know, for situations each of us experiences or normal problems of life. You know what I mean?
0: Yes, of course. Who wouldn't? We all have difficulties.
1: And we often think that we are condemned to live with our problem. And we forget that prayer is a Christian's most effective weapon, especially when praying for our friends and asking our friends to pray for us in our need. Pier Giorgio always reminds us about this.
0: Well, then, I will ask you to pray for me. I'm not sure I can pay my university tuition this year.
1: Of course, don't worry. It will be done. And then, obviously, there's sharing the experience of giving charity to those in need. And Pier Giorgio has given us a fine example there. He once bought a cart for an unemployed father so he could use it to sell ice cream. You see? Instead of giving him money, like many other members of the club had suggested, he gave him a job. A job. For his dignity, as a man, as the head of a family. Since then, I always try to go with him when I can, to visit the poor. And he's never satisfied with the minimum. He always wants the maximum for them. Help them find a job, a decent house, school for the children, a bed into a hospital. And the sick have a special place into his heart, especially those at Cotolengo Little House of Providence.
0: Thank you.
1: Come on, let's go. Let's join the others.

0: miss the mountains now that you live in Livorno. Admit it.
1: Yes. I do.
0: But you will have a great life as an A-Force pilot. You will see the mountains from above. You can't imagine how I envy you.
1: And you? You only have a few exams left, right?
0: Yes. Almost finished. I'll graduate this year.
1: What about your father? Well, does he think about your plan to be a minor engineer? Does he approve?
0: He asked me to work for his newspaper, La Stampa. It's very important for him.
2: Did he ask you, or did he impose it on you?
0: He doesn't impose. His position in high society dictates many of his actions and decisions.
2: And do these also influence yours?
1: I'm sorry, Pier Giorgio. I didn't want to sadden you.
0: Don't worry. But I won't hide the fact that this is a period of deep crisis for me. Yes. My family, work, vocation, love, our political ideals, our poor country, which has lost its freedom. You know, everything seems to be crumbling. But in my struggles, I've often asked myself, should I be sad? Have I perhaps lost my faith? No, thanks be to God. What would our life be without faith? Suffering without faith is unbearable, while suffering forged by the flame of the faith becomes a fine thing, for it strengthens your soul for struggles. So you have to thank God, who has in his infinite mercy wished to permit this suffering into my heart, so that I may return to an interior and more spiritual way of life. And please keep me in your prayers. Because I pray every day, Marco. I pray every day for the strength to bring my final effort

0: an end. And I will soon reap what I have sown.
1: But aren't you referring to graduation, are you?

I would like us to make a pact. Without earthly borders or temporal limits. Union of prayer. Our faith will always remain our indissoluble bond. The faith has inspired our beautiful trips and ever reminds us that our society is founded on the rock of Christ. Thus, we will always remain close, even if the necessities of life send us far away. To live without faith, without a patrimony to defend, without a steady struggle for truth, that is not living, but existing. And it's beautiful to live this way, because beyond this life is our real life. Otherwise, who could carry the weight of this life if there was no reward for suffering? How many people suffer? And how badly have we, who have been endowed by God with many graces, responded? This question torments me, and I also ask myself, will I have the strength to persevere to the end? Faith replies with a sure voice, you will do nothing on your own. But if you have God at the center of every action, then yes, you will reach the end.

0: Siamo qui nella cattedrale.
1: We are here in the Cathedral of Turin, the Duomo, a Renaissance work of the 16th century. You can see behind me there is the altar where the body of Blessed Pier Giorgio Frassati is kept. Pier Giorgio was born in Turin on April 6, 1901. It was a Holy Saturday. The Frassati family was, and is, a very important family, well known in Turin. I remember that his father, Alfredo, who became a senator of the Kingdom of Italy, was the founder of the newspaper La Stampa, of anti-fascist culture. His mother was a famous painter. In fact, the flowers on his grave were painted by his mother herself. The following year, in 1902, his sister Luciana was born, and these two children grew up very close. His sister used to say, "We were almost like twins." The famous episode that I like to tell is when one day he was in Polone, someone rang at the house, they went and opened the door. There was a lady with a small child who asked for alms, and he, a very small child, took off his shoes and gave

0: Buddhism to her.
1: Pollone è la terra di...
2: Pollone is Pier Giorgio's land of origin. Out of four grandparents, three were from Biella, and one of them, Francesco Ametis, his mother's father, was the one who built Villa Ametis in 1875. Pier Giorgio loved Pollone very much. He loved it for its nature. The landscapes of Pollone and Biella are very green. And then, let's not forget that here is Europa. Our Lady of Europa was his Madonna, as Luciana says. There's a famous episode in which he asked the family gardener to wake him up with a string so as not to wake up the family, because he could have had some problems. He used to go to the mountain pastures, and the testimonies of the mountaineers say that they heard him from afar because he either recited the rosary aloud or sang. He got to Europa, where he either attended mass or more often he received communion. At that time, it was customary to receive Holy Communion outside of mass. Then he would speak a bit with the priests, with the daughters of Mary, and with the people. Then he would return home and be in the dining room at 8 a.m. for breakfast, so that no one would notice anything.
3: He divided his studies between the Azeglio Institute in Turin and the Jesuit Social Institute. He enrolled at the Royal Polytechnic University of Turin, and his idea was to become a mining engineer. He thought that miners were the most disadvantaged category of his time, and he has always felt this attraction to dedicate himself to the poor. I would like to quote from his friends, who were invited to give their witness after he died. For example, one of them says, "I remember him as a young man full of irrepressible and expressive vitality. He had an irrepressible faith. When he arrived at the Polytechnic, it was like an avalanche of life had arrived."
4: It was impossible not to notice his presence when he entered the classroom in the morning, because he entered and they jostled to sit on the benches of the Polytechnic, and it was impossible not to notice the enthusiasm, precisely the impetus of life he already had in holding seats and sitting down to follow lessons, or going around the Polytechnic to organize activities, to spread the Catholic faith in a very different context.
5: There was an anti-clerical atmosphere against the church at the time. Just making the sign of the cross in public was something that would make you be considered, as one person said, a moron. It was often a choice of being a good Catholic or a good Italian in Pier Giorgio's day. This gets back to the history of the church because of the fight over the Papal States, and the Pope, before Pier Giorgio was born, forbade Italians to vote in national elections. They could not vote. When Pier Giorgio was 18 in 1919, the Pope then said, "All right, Catholics can now vote." Then what happens? Don Sturzo, a priest he very much admired, forms the People's Party, which is supposed to be founded on Catholic social teaching and Catholic values.
6: Pier Giorgio also joins Don Sturzo's Italian Popular Party. So he makes a choice that was dangerous, because with the advent of fascism, this type of membership card was also a dangerous type of membership card. But he makes these choices precisely because he never backed down. Here, I think that for him, joining an association represented just a way of saying, "I put my mind to it, I'm in, I don't back down."
2: I too became fond of Pier Giorgio when I went to university, when I entered the Polytechnic. Slowly I began to see how my interests were similar to his, but he showed a fascination in the things he did, which was beautiful, because he did the same things as me, but with an intensity and a beauty that I said, "Oh dear, I too, I would like to live like him." One aspect of Pier Giorgio's life was his relationship with his friends. At a certain point, in 1924, he gathered a group which was given the name of the Society or Company of Shady Characters. Nothing was excluded from this friendship. Political discussions, mountain climbs, evenings with friends, study, engagement in the society,

0: Nothing was omitted from all they did.
1: All the religious groups were, let's say, separated into male and female groups, with shared moments of coordination, of meeting, both in Catholic Action and in the Catholic University student group. However, this isn't the case in the Society of Shady Characters. He has always had a high regard for the role of women. For example, the management of roles of this group were given to women.
2: During my university years, what has always touched me, and which I've always tried to learn from Pier Giorgio, is that from morning to evening, there were no circumstances more favored than others for him to live with and for Jesus. I try to learn a lot from him, because many times I'm tempted to think that there are more favored situations in which I am reminded of my relationship with Jesus, with the Father, and circumstances of less value in which I can lower the bar a little and live as if Jesus didn't exist.
0: The purpose of these friends was to get together to help each other become saints. After all, he said, it is the purpose of everyone's life.
3: He can speak to the young people who have been inundated with the message that success is financial success or good looks or having the friends and the relationships. He shows young people that there's something more and there's something worth striving for, and that comes from the faith. They said that Pier Giorgio made religion so attractive by the way he lived his life that people wanted to follow him. Nobody wants to follow a sad saint or somebody who doesn't have a life outside of church. Pier Giorgio was known, you know, as a big practical joker, but when it came to the things of the Lord, there couldn't have been someone more serious.
1: Pier Giorgio was also named the man with many 100 or 1,000 membership cards. It was the way he had to live as a layperson within the church and society. This way of his was also one of bearing witness to his faith, the coherence of his faith in everyday life in the real world, what is often called the secular world. This is a reflection that the Second Vatican Council later resumed and deepened, but he had already done it before. Why did he join the Dominican Third Order? Because he had a great passion for the Word of God. But just think that at that time, the Word of God could not be kept at home, because before De Verbum, the idea was that the Word of God had to be proclaimed only by priests and only in churches. Instead, it was more of a Protestant idea to keep the Word of God, read it, underline it, and so on. He, on the other hand, did so by copying large excerpts of the Word of God by hand and keeping it with him.
4: There would be many things to tell about his years at the Polytechnic. There he meets the Federation of Catholic University Students, which is a branch of Catholic Action, in particular the Cesare Balbo Club, which was flourishing at the time with many young people. They used to meet outside the Consolata Church. From there, with little carts full of packs, they went to what was called the Burg del Fum, the suburb of smoke in Piedmontese dialect, because of the smoke from the chimneys, an area where many families lived in deep misery. And he visited them one by one, but not to bring them material gifts. He gave himself, his ability to stay with them, to listen to them.
3: He was given from his sister, when she got married, she was given the gift of 3,000 lira from her grandmother, and she gave him 1,000. And she said, and this is for you and not for your poor. Because they all knew, you know, he did charity, they didn't know the extent. What did he do? He gave that money from her to two organizations and gave it in her name. He didn't even take credit for it. He was not attached to anything that his family had. He said, I am one of the poor. It was exposed to a father who has a lot of daily pressures and a wide sphere of influence. Famous people, demands, politicians, artsy people around the home. And that brought with it expectations of Mr. Frassati's son. So, you know, a father can't understand why a son gives away his over.

0: coat when it's sub-zero temperature. He can't understand why he's spending so much time in the poorest parts of town. But Mr. Frassati said that there was one person who he could not deny, and that was request from his son, Pier Giorgio.
1: Historically speaking, we don't know when Pier Giorgio first visited this little house of divine providence, better known as the Cottolengo, a home for the disabled. We know, however, that this was one of his most frequented places. In the many heated debates and discussions that he had within the university or in the political field, when he had to indicate a particular place in which the Christian ideal could be experienced, he used to say, "This one here needs to go for a walk to the Cottolengo." In this place, Pier Giorgio understood something that he kept repeating. What do we need health for? He expressed this in a way I like very much. It is an injustice to be in perfect health and not put it at the service of other people in need. To have strength and not use it for the love of your neighbor.
2: His father, Alfredo, was appointed senator and ambassador of Italy to Berlin. As you know, the ambassadors dedicate many evenings to invite other fellow ambassadors, ministers, etc. And during these parties, he left through the back door of the embassy in Berlin. He had met a priest named Karl Sonnenschein, who was called the St. Francis of Berlin, and went with him to visit the poor there in Berlin too. When Mussolini came to power, his father resigned as ambassador in Berlin. After his Cesare Balbo Club displayed its flag in a gesture of welcoming Mussolini in Turin, he returned his membership card to Catholic Action in protest. Cardinal Gamba then called him and told him that this gesture could cause division, and he, out of obedience to his bishop, rejoined Catholic Action.
0: We learned about the family life of Pier Giorgio primarily from his sister. And also, if you read the letters that Pier Giorgio wrote, you get an idea of what was going on in the family life. His parents were on the verge of legal separation at the time of his death. When his sister married and moved away, it affected Pier Giorgio very much because he wrote a letter and said, "Now I will have to be the one here in the home to bring peace." So that weighed on him, that his sister's gone and now it's all going to be on me. He was a different person in the house because of the tension in the home than he was outside of the home, where he was more joyful and lighthearted.
1: Now we are in the basement of the Church of the Blessed Virgin of Grace. This is also the place where somehow Pier Giorgio's holiness was shown to the world. Because on the day of his funeral, this church was crowded with people. But not only in the church, the whole street in front of this church was full of people. There were so many young people, of course, many friends. Besides, obviously, all the personalities of our city, there were many poor people. This has always struck me. It had always struck me because for a poor person, deciding to use a working day to come to a funeral means that that person is important to you. And that he was important for so many people amazes me. Also because his life in some way reached its peak in a period of 4 or 5 years, in short, in the period of his university studies. So thinking about how many people he's met and for how many people he's managed to be significant enough to leave a trace of himself, that's always struck me a lot.
3: I remember, since I was a child, during catechism classes, they talked to us about Pier Giorgio. They showed us pictures or they told us stories about him. Why? Because then there were still people who had known him. My catechist, who was a very old woman, had known Pier Giorgio Frassati personally, and therefore she was enthusiastic and passed her feeling on to us. And also, in my family, I remember my parents had a book on Pier Giorgio at home, so every now and then they talked about him. My

0: uncle used to take me and my cousins to Pier Giorgio's tomb at least once a year, when he was still buried here in Pollone until 1990. He was not yet blessed, but it was a tradition of Biella people to come to Pier Giorgio's tomb because we all knew in our hearts that this young man was somehow a saint.
1: Pier Giorgio got the name the Man of the Eight Beatitudes because Cardinal Wojtyła gave him that name spontaneously when he saw him, or saw photos of him at an exhibit in Krakow. And then later he becomes Pope. And at the beatification of Pier Giorgio on the piazza at St. Peter's, he again uses the phrase, the Man of the Beatitudes.
0: I believe that from the religious to the social field, to the political, to the entertainment and friendship level, Pier Giorgio knew how, by putting Jesus Christ at the center of his life, to be current at the time and current today and always will be, as the lives of saints are.

Have you ever heard or been under the impression that science is the only way to know? What? The only way to know? Okay, then can you scientifically prove that? Huh? Because if you can't, we have a little dilemma. But let's not worry about the little ones. Let's talk about a big dilemma. God's existence. Today, many people don't believe in God's existence because modern science has proved he doesn't exist, or so they say. Huh? Well, for starters, it hasn't. To be precise, since precision is what science demands, it can't. I know, right? That's a bold claim. So let's get to the facts. What does science study? Well, the physical universe. In a word, matter. So for scientists to claim any knowledge of anything beyond what's in the material universe would be impossible. Or if science could account for everything that exists, that means nothing beyond the material universe exists. Love and justice exist. Do we know that? Yeah. Can we prove that scientifically? No. Because they are immaterial. They don't exist in the material universe. Let's get more particular to the matter at hand, or not matter at hand. God, a being outside of the physical universe, an immaterial being. Does he exist? To say that science has disproved it is, well, not only impossible, but also not even scientific. If advocates of this position can't scientifically back up their claim, which they can't because science can't disprove what it can't study, then they are using a reasoning outside of the scientific method. Why all the confusion then? Because they are using scientific jargon to push a philosophic worldview, affirming precisely what they are denying, knowledge of things outside science. So science may know all, but only all that pertains to the material universe. When it comes to God's existence, an immaterial being, the debate must turn to a field that studies immaterial beings, metaphysics. Otherwise, there is no debate.

Lord Jesus, through the Immaculate Heart of Mary, I offer you my prayers, works, joys, and sufferings of this day, in union with the holy sacrifice of the Mass throughout the world. I offer them for all the intentions of your Sacred Heart, the salvation of souls, reparation for sin, and reunion of all Christians. I offer them for the intentions of our bishops and of all the apostles of prayer, and in particular for those recommended by our Holy Father this month. Amen.

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1: In Genesis, God gives that command to subdue the earth, to rule over it. This is the vocation of work. Jesus Christ wants us to understand that work is sanctifying, that work is holy, that work brings order to chaos.
2: If you feel trapped in a cycle of stress and overwork, my advice would be to refocus, to recenter your life on Christ.

0: In the beginning, God created the heavens and the earth. And this doctrine of creation provides a context for work.
1: In Genesis, God gives that command to subdue the earth, to rule over it, or to have dominion. God is saying to the man and the woman, I'm giving you this creation, but now you need to exercise your authority over it. And this is the vocation of work.
2: Scripture says that the Lord God put the man in the Garden of Eden to till it and to keep it. God gives the command to Adam, the man in the garden, I want you to till my garden, I want you to keep my garden.
3: Part of it was also naming and caring for all of the animals. Man is the namer, and he has this dominion over creation in accord with God's will. And so that's tied up with his humanity.
1: When we work, we participate in the act of creation itself and really become co-creators with God. In the book of Genesis, we hear that we're made in the image and likeness of God. And it's through work that we participate in God's plan in a unique way. We're called to subdue the earth, and when we do that through work, we are imitating God himself.
2: We use the word work to describe any human activity that builds up the common good and respects human dignity. And so work includes more than just labor, things that we work for to earn a living. Work can include studying, it can include volunteering, it can include work at home, caregiving.
0: Work is essentially human. It's a way in which man both exercises a certain care for himself, his family, his community, but it always involves also a relationship to the Creator. Work involves the man finding his place in the created order, receiving the things of creation, and through his own effort, offering creation back to God.
2: When Adam and Eve sin, that changes the relationship that they have with creation. God tells Adam and Eve that cursed is the ground because of you. In toil you shall work. And so now work takes on this dimension of labor, of pain. This was not part of God's original plan. And so work is

0: created us.
1: Whatever work you're doing, what is our Lord doing here and now? And am I available to you, Lord? If you can put your eyes and habits on those two questions and really mean it, then you will find not the work that God wants you to do so much as the work that He's doing and He's inviting you into.
2: The year 450 AD. Nestorius, the Patriarch of Constantinople, claims that there are two persons in Jesus Christ, one divine and one human. Nestorius also objects to calling Mary the Mother of God, or Theotokos, and renames her Mother of the Savior, or Christotokos. In 431 AD, the Emperor Theodosius II convenes the Council of Ephesus, which condemns Nestorius as a heretic. He is banished and dies in exile. 20 years later, at the Council of Chalcedon, Nestorianism is finally vanquished with the proclamation that Jesus is one divine person with both divine and human natures. Jesus is true God and true man, who was born, died, and resurrected. Therefore, Mary is indeed Theotokos, the Mother of God.
3: On this day, more than 6,000 Catholic schools will open their doors to teach the truth of Jesus Christ. 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For as Jesus himself said, you will know the truth, and the truth will set you free. Be strong, be bold, be Catholic.
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This week on Vaticano, we look back at Pope Leo's second extraordinary consistory, at what was discussed and what it means for the Church. We then step inside the Pontifical Ecclesiastical Academy as it celebrates 325 years of forming papal diplomats. We also speak with Archbishop Ettore Balestrero, the Holy See's permanent observer to the United Nations, about how the Church brings its moral voice to the global stage. And finally, we meet with both current and former apostolic nuncios and get a closer look at their work and mission. For this and more, Vaticano starts now.

0: They wear red to symbolize the blood of the martyrs. They're the ones electing the vicar of Christ, and they're called the princes of the church. Cardinals have always played an important role in the life of the church. The College of Cardinals is also an important advisory body to the Pope.
1: Your presence reminds me that the Lord, who has entrusted me with this mission, will not leave me alone in bearing his responsibility.
0: On June the 26th and 27th, 2026, Pope Leo XIV summoned 178 cardinals to Rome for an extraordinary consistory. Why? To learn better how to work together in the service of the Church, Pope Leo explained. To guide those discussions, the Holy Father proposed four central themes.
1: All the themes we will address, our view of the world, peace, the common good, and synodality, converge on a single question. How can we help our churches today proclaim the gospel with greater fidelity, freedom, and credibility?
0: But what exactly is a consistory, and why are they so important?
2: A consistory is a gathering of all the cardinals coming together

0: here. Of these 37, 11 will soon be sent on the first diplomatic assignments.
1: The future diplomats of the Holy See come from 28 countries, hailing from Australia to Latin America, Africa, and Europe. They reflect the universality of the Church. They are recommended by their local bishops in cooperation with the third section of the Secretariat of State, established by Pope Francis and responsible for overseeing the diplomatic personnel of the Holy See and the Pontifical Ecclesiastical Academy.
0: Students are provided with a well-rounded formation so that they can embark on their mission with adequate preparation. An important aspect is language training. They arrive with their native language, but they are required to learn at least two additional languages. They do not have to lose their apostolic zeal anyway. For this reason, on weekends they are assigned to parishes, hospitals, or prisons, where they can continue to develop and exercise their pastoral ministry.
1: While the Academy was founded 325 years ago, the history of the Pope's representatives and their diplomatic relations with nations around the world dates back much further.
2: The Bishop of Rome, from the earliest centuries, has had his own representatives who went to the imperial court in Byzantium, and over time, at the beginning of the modern era, together with the Republic of Venice, the Pope was among the first sovereigns to have his own permanent representatives at the courts of other rulers. These permanent nunciatures made it possible to maintain continuous contact with other states.
1: The role of a papal nuncio is unlike any other in diplomacy. What distinguishes its mission from that of a regular diplomat's is its dual role, encompassing both political and spiritual dimensions.
2: Representation to the state is fundamental, because when one simply represents the Pope to bishops and the faithful, it remains a pastoral mission which does not provide access to the country's top leadership. When one is a nuncio, a true diplomat, the Minister of Foreign Affairs cannot refuse him an audience. It becomes a secure channel through which information, requests, and needs can be conveyed to the government in order to protect the interests of the Catholic Church. The Pope is among the best informed leaders in the world.
1: Visiting the Pontifical Ecclesiastical Academy on the occasion of its 325th anniversary, Pope Leo XIV urged the pontifical diplomatic priests to embrace and cultivate a special vocation in the service of peace, truth, and justice. He reminded them that their mission is first that of a shepherd, then that of a diplomat. With his visit, the Holy Father followed in the footsteps of his predecessors, especially Leo XIII, an alumnus of the Academy, who inspired both the name of Leo XIV and his first encyclical, Magnifica Humanitas, launched just a few weeks after the visit.
0: In that period, there was a major social transformation already underway, with factories and industrialization. There were social problems related to workers, and so this sense of commitment was very strong. Today, there are other modern developments, the rise of artificial intelligence and other technologies that can either serve humanity or suppress human dignity. And it is this latter possibility that is somewhat concerning.
1: Another challenge in today's world is the great need for peace, to which Pope Leo constantly refers, and to which a pontifical diplomat is called to appeal wherever he goes in carrying out his mission.

0: The Holy See may be the world's smallest sovereign state, but its mission extends far beyond the walls of the Vatican, even into the halls of international diplomacy. For decades, popes and their representatives have taken part in the work of international organizations such as the United Nations, bringing the Church's voice to global conversations on war and peace, social issues, and human rights.
1: Para formar y mantener una familia.

0: familia, que es la célula primaria de cualquier desarrollo social.
1: In this interview, Archbishop Ettore Balestrero, the Holy See's permanent observer to the United Nations, takes us behind the scenes of Vatican diplomacy, revealing how the Church continues to bring its moral voice to the world's most critical debates.
2: For someone who thinks that the Holy See's work is mainly in the Vatican, St. Peter's Basilica, what would you like them to know about the Holy See's work beyond its own borders, in other countries?
3: If they come to the Vatican, they won't see me because I am in Geneva. So that's an evidence proof that it is not just inside the Vatican, but the Holy See is called to evangelize and to be missionary in the whole world and in all the fora. The heart of the mission of the Church is not the international organization. It is the world, and it is where people are.
2: Many people are not perhaps very familiar with the role of the Holy See's permanent observer to the United Nations. Could you tell us more about what that role means in practice and what your mission looks like?
3: The Holy See participates in the debates. The Holy See participates in the general conferences. The Holy See can participate in all negotiations, can table possibly amendments, or even present resolutions in case they relate to the Holy See. I think the permanent observer status is the one most fitting for the Holy See, because the Holy See is a state, but it's a universal state, and it's not in line with the religious nature and universal nature of the Holy See to take a specific stand on a strictly political issue. Secondly, we must say also that there is the requirement to adopt sometimes some documents regarding which we as Holy See, and therefore as Catholic Church, we have objections because their anthropological vision is not the one we share.
2: What are some of the most important global concerns that you seek to address as the permanent observer on behalf of the Holy See?
3: The tensions and conflicts that are unfortunately present in the world are increasing. We can say, they say, about 65 conflicts all over the world. So it means that for the Holy See, it's very important to be relentless in promoting peace and in recalling mankind that peace is possible and even necessary. I think it is also somehow a mission of the Holy See to promote respect for international law, to work for the respect, of course, of the human dignity. And nowadays is often put into question, especially in the areas of human rights. A peculiarity of the Holy See is the fact that we don't have political interests. So and our position is consistent and is coherent. So we don't change our positions when years pass or when the Pope pass and change. We are trying simply to implement the gospel and to apply it and to live it and to preach it in a language which is consistent with the language of the international community.
2: Could you tell us a little bit more about how the Holy See works through the United Nations to encourage peace, to promote dialogue and human dignity, of course?
3: We participate in negotiations, for instance. Now there is an ongoing negotiations regarding laws, lethal autonomous weapon systems. And the point is to try to reach a consensus to avoid that the ultimate decisions on human life can be taken by an algorithm, which is absolutely morally, ethically unacceptable. In the past years, a number of places of worship have been vandalized, especially in the context of conflicts. And even other religious communities ask the Holy See to do something and to put forward this problem, which is a direct violation of humanity, and it is a direct violation of principles of humanitarian law.
2: During his recent visit to the Pontifical Ecclesiastical Academy, speaking to the papal diplomats, Pope Leo said that their mission is born of the gospel. Yeah. How do you understand these words?
3: When I started

0: to follow Jesus as a priest, I was not thinking to be a diplomat. I was thinking to follow Jesus as a pastor. So he is the reason of my life. And if I could not be a priest and live as a priest, I would not go to the UN. So I am there as a priest who is trying to evangelize and to reach out to all people who somehow are my parish or my diocese. And then it's an opportunity, I would say, for the gospel to be presented in an area and in a context which badly needs it, and where otherwise there wouldn't be anyone else.
1: Thank you so much for your time, Your Excellency.
0: Thank you very much, dear.
2: We'll be back to meet some of the men who have carried the Pope's diplomatic mission around the globe.
3: Welcome to Catholic Blitz, and in the hot seat today is Father Ken Briganti. Are you ready?
4: All ready, let's go.
3: All right, your question today is Jesus human or divine? In 1 minute.
4: Okay, yes, he is. The Creed, we profess on Sunday and Holy Days of Obligation, the Nicene Creed, we say that he is true God and true man, and so that he has what we call the hypostatic union. So he's one divine person, but two natures, a human nature and a divine nature. In his sacred humanity, our Blessed Lord then redeemed us and suffered on the cross. In his divinity, he redeemed us. So he is divine and human nature, one divine person.
3: Okay, you did a great job there and well within your time margin. Thank you very much, and come back again for more Catholic Blitz.

0: the Holy See has an enormous diplomatic network. It has relations with more than 180 sovereign states and the European Union. It has these nuncios, these envoys in all over the world. But beyond that, it has a capillary network through bishops, pastors, nuns, and Catholic laity all over the world, and it has a really, is truly informed global consciousness because the Catholic Church is present practically everywhere.
1: With a total of 184 nunciatures scattered throughout the world, the Holy See's diplomatic mission connects the Church with nations across the globe. The headquarters from which this mission is coordinated is the Vatican Secretariat of State.
2: When we hear the Holy Father speaking, it always appeal for peace, for the solution, peaceful solution of the conflicts everywhere. And the Secretary of State and the diplomacy of the Holy See is trying to put into action.
1: Here, the world's smallest state coordinates one of the world's oldest and largest diplomatic networks.
3: Vatican diplomacy is one of the oldest in the world, and it's not just wine that benefits from age, so does the wealth of experience that comes with it.
1: Hardly anyone knows the inner workings of the Vatican as well as Archbishop Georg Ganswein. For 21 years, he served as the private secretary of Pope Benedict XVI, and under Pope Francis, he remained prefect of the papal household until 2020. In 2024, Pope Francis appointed Archbishop Ganswein as apostolic nuncio to Lithuania, Estonia, and Latvia. Here in Northern Europe, he serves as the Pope's representative to the Baltic states, which includes a wide range of responsibilities.
3: A simple example, when a head of state is scheduled to visit the Vatican, the apostolic nuncio is asked for an assessment. What is the situation in the country? What are relations between the church and the state like? What is the mood among the clergy? And so on. The same process takes place on the government side. This exchange of information and perspectives is extremely important.
4: What makes a good Vatican diplomat?

0: First of all, a Vatican diplomat does not speak much in public. Also, he must keep all his senses open, observing, listening, and carefully assessing the situation. What is happening? What matters most? Where can I, as a nuncio, contribute? And where must I intervene? That is why it is important for a nuncio to be approachable and willing to listen. He needs to take on board ideas and concerns, while also recognizing where problems may need to be addressed and resolved.
1: Impulse aufnimmt oder auch sieht, was möglicherweise zu bereinigen ist.
2: Bishop Fredrik Hansen from Norway was raised Protestant. After his conversion, he became a priest and joined the Holy See's diplomatic service. In 2025, he was consecrated Bishop of Oslo.
3: I also considered a diplomatic service for Norway when I was coming to university. So it was there, and then in the providence of God, I eventually, as you said, ended up in the diplomatic corps of the Holy See.
4: But what is it like to be a diplomat of the Holy Father?
3: I found it very interesting, very rewarding, and challenging. I had a rather particular type of service as a papal diplomat. I was first in the nunciature in Honduras in Central America, which is largely about being the connection between the Holy See, the Apostolic See, the Vatican, and the local church. But then I spent more than 6 years in multilateral diplomacy, part of the missions of the Holy See to the United Nations and international organizations, first in Vienna in Austria, and then in New York at the headquarters of the United Nations. So that was a completely different kind of diplomatic work. Going to meetings, preparing speeches for the nuncio.
2: Especially in these turbulent times, the Pope continues his efforts to promote world peace through the Holy See's diplomatic network.
5: The Pope emerges as the preeminent religious figure in the world. He obviously doesn't speak for everyone, but he is. There's no other religious leader like the Pope. And so in the sense, for many people, he stands as the representative of organized religion. And so that gives him a kind of global moral authority and credibility.
0: And even many parliamentarians who have preferred to keep their distance from the church recognize that an institution as large and as old as the church still has an important voice. They understand that it is wise listening to.

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1: There's a lot of talk in the news about stem cells helping people. Did you know there's a real difference between two distinct types of stem cells? Adult stem cells are already helping people suffering from at least 69 diseases and injuries. On the other hand, embryonic stem cells haven't cured anything, and some scientists want to harvest them using the questionable process of nuclear transfer, just another name for human cloning. Adult versus embryonic stem cells, there's a real difference. Think about it.
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0: Good morning and welcome to this special EWTN News live coverage of the 2026 National Eucharistic Pilgrimage Closing Mass and Eucharistic Procession in Philadelphia, Pennsylvania. We are live in Philadelphia and live right in Washington, D.C. studios. I'm Catherine Hadro, host of EWTN News In Depth, joined by my two co-hosts today. Dr. Matthew Bunsen is editorial director of EWTN News, and Father Aquinas Gilbo, a Dominican priest and university chaplain at the Catholic University of America. Good morning, gentlemen.
1: Good morning.
2: Good morning.
0: Really exciting day ahead.
1: It is. Happy birthday, America.
0: A happy birthday, yes. America. Absolutely.
2: Good to be with you.
0: Covering the National Eucharistic Pilgrimages for three now, from pilgrimages that originated in the four corners of the United States in 2024 and the highly successful Eucharistic Congress in Indianapolis in the summer of 2024, to last year's 2025 pilgrimage from Indianapolis to Los Angeles, now to this year's 2026 pilgrimage through most of the original 13 colonies with the theme One Nation Under God, in honor of our nation's 250th anniversary. And what a beautiful opportunity This is to witness the true presence.
2: It's been a wonderful pilgrimage as we've been covering it. EWTN's covering it. As we celebrate July 4th, 50th anniversary of our nation's founding, to bring the Blessed Sacrament, the true true presence of Christ, body, blood, right, soul, and divinity, in the Blessed Sacrament through all 13. Original states, yeah, and colonies, and then ending today in Philadelphia. How appropriate.
1: But to have it culminate too in this semi-quincentennial year, 250th year, right, to finish as it does in Philadelphia, the symbolism is key, but also it's a very helpful and important reminder to all Catholics of the centrality of the Eucharist in our life.
0: Yes, and I think we'll be weaving throughout our today reminders of that Catholic history of Philadelphia and of the Catholic history here in the United States as well. The 2026 Summer Pilgrimage, named in honor of St. Francis Xavier Cabrini, was launched Memorial Day weekend on the solemnity of the oldest parish in the United States. It was the start of a journey bringing Eucharistic processions, prayer, and public witness to cities and communities along the way. The first Eucharistic procession of this year's passed through beautiful historic St. Augustine, included a reenactment at commemorating faith to America's shores.
1: St. Francis Xavier Cabrini route was far-reaching. It stretched from St. Augustine up the North Carolina, Virginia, Washington, D.C., Maryland, back through Rhode Island, New York again, and back now to America's One Nation Under God, in honor of the role of religion and Catholicism in our nation's 250-year history.
0: And as it wraps up this weekend in Philadelphia, the Cabrini pilgrimage route has traveled more than 2,000 miles and drawn in thousands of everyday pilgrims who joined for a day or a weekend and countless volunteers. It has passed through 18 dioceses and three Eastern Catholic eparchies. Among the clergy who have participated are 14 bishops-elect and two archbishops. It included Mass at America's first Catholic cathedral in Baltimore and visited the sites of martyrs in Florida, Georgia, and Virginia. And now, the concluding weekend on this 250th anniversary of our nation's founding. At the Mass, we are about to join live at 11 o'clock from Philadelphia's Cathedral Basilica of Saints Peter and Paul. We will see a special videotaped message to the United States from Pope Leo XIV in commemoration of the close of the 2026 National Eucharistic Pilgrimage. Recorded at the Vatican earlier this week, it will be played for the congregation and for all of you watching and listening WTN in just a few minutes at the beginning of Mass. So again, that will be starting here at 11. We'll take you to the Mass, and we are anticipating this video message from Mar himself.
1: Well, he has delivered several important messages. The last few days, he visited the Vatican embassy for the United States into the Holy See. Some very momentous visits. So. The-

0: the birth of America is very much on the mind of our Holy Father.
1: And he did confirm he is cheering for USA and the World Cup, so the U.S. okay. is definitely on his mind.
0: Well, that helps.
1: Yes.
0: That's just one part of a momentous Philadelphia weekend for Pope Leo. On Friday, he received a major honor from the National Constitution Center. The center recognized the pontiff with its 38th annual Liberty Medal, which honors men and women of courage and conviction who strive to secure the blessings of liberty for people around the globe. Friday's event was held on Independence Mall in Philadelphia. Leo watched a live stream of the ceremony before being introduced and joining the gathering with live greetings from the Vatican. He called on America to recommit itself to its founding principles.
2: The son of this great country, founded by courageous men and women who dreamed of liberty and of a better life than for their children, I join you in God's blessings upon a future that the lofty ideals enshrined at the beginning of the Declaration of Independence may continue in and peace.
0: A delegation from the National Constitution Center presented the 2026 Liberty Medal to Pope Leo during a visit to the Vatican this past April. In the citation, the delegation told the Pope he was being recognized for his lifelong expression around the world. Ideals in the First Amendment to the U.S. Constitution.
1: How powerful to hear from our Holy Father saying, you know, as a son of this great country. Still, I mean, surreal to have a U.S.-born pope.
0: And in his presentation, acceptance speech mm-hmm. of this, he stressed some really key points that we're trying to remind all Americans about, including the sanctity of life.
1: That really was at the center of his message. And again, that took place in Philadelphia, which is where a lot of action is at. And now on to this morning's big events in Philadelphia. At the top of the hour, again, at 11 o'clock Eastern, we will join the live mass at the Cathedral Basilica of Saints Peter and Paul, commemorating the end of the National Eucharistic Pilgrimage. It will be followed by a 2-mile Eucharistic procession. But let's first set the scene with these live drone pictures overhead looking at the cathedral procession route. Beautiful. So it looks a little bit more overcast today, maybe giving the pilgrims today a little bit more the weather.
0: Well, that's right. Yeah, it was supposed to be fiercely. Fortunately, I think it itself is about 2 miles. It will start at the Cathedral Basilica and then head north on 18th Street, then east on Vine Street to Broad Street. Then it'll head north on Broad Street to Girard Avenue, then east on Avenue to 5th Street, ending at the St. Peter the Apostle Church, which is, of course, the shrine of St. John Neumann on 5th Street. So it's about a 2-mile stretch, as we were saying. And among the sites that it'll pass is the Met, which is very famous for the opera there. It was at one point the largest of all the opera houses in the world.
1: Wow. No, that will be really stunning to see, again, the bystanders as well, looking along the aisle Eucharistic procession. We will be there every single step of the way. In depth, I see Nelson about the honor they feel about hosting today's Eucharistic event.
3: Excited. And privileged for the Church of Philadelphia to receive our Eucharist, the Lord in the Blessed Sacrament, who walks with us and accompanies us in life. Such a beautiful, beautiful moment for the Church in the United States, but in particular for the Catholic Church of Philadelphia, and we're ready to go.
1: You can feel that anticipation and that excitement. And EWTN News in Depth has had two reporters who have been on the National Eucharistic Pilgrimage beat for 3 years now, traveling to all corners of the United States, Roselle Regis and Mark Irons. Roselle has a recap now of the St. Francis Xavier Cabrini route from the moment of step-off in St. Augustine, Florida, last Memorial Day weekend.
4: 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The 2026 National Eucharistic Pilgrimage

0: pilgrimage kicked off in St. Augustine, Florida over Memorial Day weekend, a region steeped in Catholic history. Spanish missionaries shared the faith with indigenous peoples there more than 460 years ago.
1: Here, where the faith started and landed in the first permanent settlement in the United States in 1565.
0: The area is home to America's oldest Marian shrine, Our Lady of La Leche. From Florida, this Eucharistic blessing journeyed to Georgia, home to the Georgia Martyrs, five Spanish friars who were killed by Native Americans for defending the sanctity of marriage more than four centuries ago. These men will be beatified later this year and are still inspiring the faithful today.
2: I didn't know about the martyrs of Georgia, so that was wonderful. Yeah, that we have the martyrs and visiting this sacred place, giving such a testimony.
0: The pilgrimage then weaved its way through more than a dozen cities dotted along the East Coast, including Charleston, Charlotte, Richmond, and Arlington.
3: Jesus is everything for us. So there's nothing else. It was just beautiful. Thank God that I made it.
0: The stop in Washington, D.C. included a blessing of national monuments, like the Washington Monument, and a procession with gospel readings in downtown.
4: And I also think this is kind of like an explosion of grace, and it's just, we hope it can touch as many hearts as possible. And it just like spreads more and more, because you know, that's what we're here to do.
0: From our nation's capital, it again headed north to Baltimore, a city that holds significant history for the church in America as the first Catholic diocese in the nation.
5: We were founded in 1969, which I think is 13 years after the establishment of our nation. And it was, I think, a witness of the Universal Church saying we come to this land where people of faith were already here.
6: Seeing people come out in the street be like, hey, can I join you? Like, and seeing people here today in Baltimore on the cross, like coming out and having reverence to Christ in the Eucharist, words cannot express.
0: Jason Shanks, president of the National Eucharistic Congress, hopes the pilgrimage will inspire others.
7: We're going to bring Jesus to the streets and to lead the way. He's going to transform hearts, but it's relying on others to carry him.
0: For hundreds of miles, participants carried him, making their land, boardwalks, and space. Carrying presents by boat, on foot, and by van. A mobile chapel allowed pilgrims to remain present with the Lord while covering long distances between cities, journeying through New Jersey and Massachusetts. The turning point was Portland, Maine, a state Pew Research Center ranks as one of the least religious in the nation.
8: We are in love with the Eucharist, and it is our hope that here in Maine, people will also become more in love with the Eucharist.
0: Processing south again, a moment in the life of the church's final stop is Philadelphia, a fitting place as the theme of the pilgrimage is one nation under God.
9: Our founding reminds us for a nation built on the gospel.
0: Throughout the way, participants took part in masses, adoration, and meals, visited historic sites, and lent a hand in his projects. Youth, seniors, lay, and religious, becoming a witness to the faith and stirring the hearts of the faithful and of onlookers.
10: I grew up Catholic, now I'm just a secular person, but not that I got emotional, but it brings a lot back to see all that, and to see that these people have, really have faith, that they really have faith.
11: It's nothing that I've ever had a chance to be a part of, long life, and it's just neat that it's coming through our town, so we wanted to be part of it.
12: They're really hungry for more, they're really hungry for the truth, And whether they know it or not, it's Jesus in the Eucharist.
13: Never be afraid to witness to your Catholic faith. Never be afraid to stand.
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15: What a beautiful witness. And we are joined now in Philadelphia by the other EWTN News in-depth reporter who has been on the pilgrimage trail for 3 years. Now, Mark Irons is there in Philadelphia live to help us wrap up this final day of the Cabrini pilgrimage. Mark, good morning. You've been in Philadelphia all weekend. How is it there on the ground? We are in the midst of a heat wave. How are people faring so far in these hot temperatures?
16: Well, it's great. And guys, I'm right here in front of this cathedral where Mass is about to begin. But, you know, I was here just hours ago waiting for the public fireworks here in the city of Philadelphia. It was delayed due to weather. But there's a lot of excitement in the city. I mean, there's a big just last night down this road with a native of the city. You might know the name Will Smith. You might know him as an actor back in the late 90s. He got a hit song called Getting Jiggy With It. He was playing it at the concert. At some point last night, I was getting kind of tired. I went back to the hotel so I could be here this. It's been, people are undeterred by that. There's been the spirit, maybe a lot of people convert. We've had participants here in the city for the World Cup, and amid that, people here for the National Eucharistic Pilgrimage, which will wrap the country and love for the faith in here. I was out at Independence Hall just yesterday where the Declaration of Independence was approved and ultimately signed. And people were waiting in line for hours despite the heat to go into that very room where our freedom was really founded here in America. But speaking to people in that line, they're sharing what they love about this country. One of those things is our ability to worship freely. And hey, guys, that's what we're doing here today. We're going to be processing around the city with Christ in the Eucharist. It's going to.
17: Can you give us a sense of some of the more memorable moments, especially for you personally, this Cabrini pilgrimage?
16: Noting all those spots that they visited, St. Augustine, where, as you mentioned, Catholicism really started with the first permanent settlement here in the U.S., but to go from there through Georgia, where we met the Georgia martyrs, those Franciscan friars who died proclaiming the faith to indigenous peoples there, up to the nation's capital, just beautiful image of the Eucharist processing through the city, Washington, the halls of Congress in the background. One big moment was in Ocean City, Maryland, when we processed on the boardwalk, and that's one beautiful Eucharistic pilgrimage, is we're going into public places, we're preaching the gospel, some big moments, but of course, tying it back to really the founding of this country. They went through Boston, where the seeds of the American Revolution were really planted, and then ending here in Philadelphia, where American freedom. We know this is God. That's where our freedoms come from, and that's sort of what we're celebrating and remembering today, guys.
18: Mark, Father Aquinas here as a Gen Xer. Thank you for reference. That made me a little nostalgic. Living for the 90s. Thank you for that. Mark. Yeah, this is the third summer you've been reporting from the National Eucharistic Pilgrimage. What are you hearing from fellow Catholics on the ground who are taking part in these processions?
16: The Catholics are feeling when they're processing together. It's beautiful to see people going and worshiping together. Streets, I think, shoulder to shoulder, praying. Sweating with your fellow Catholic here in the summer heat. And this uplifting faith and belief that we have is just sort of reinforced when we're together in community, walking as members of the body of Christ, being led by the actual body of Christ, the body, blood, soul, and divinity in the Eucharist. So a lot of encouraging things from the crowd as we're processing through, and it's really a hopeful sight to see.
15: Mark, briefly, in addition to all the faithful who are processing, general reaction, Ben, to these processes?
16: This is one of my questions, Catherine, because as my question throughout this pilgrimage standards take is they are very hopeful Sometimes I think we might think as Catholics, myself included, that, oh, people don't want to hear about the faith, or they might not want to hear us preach. People are actually thirsty for this. We should be proclaiming it, and they want to hear it. Everybody's been interested, I've spoken to. They've asked questions. They want to learn more. They've also mentioned that it's a sign of hope for them. I think a lot of people might see the divisiveness in our country, and when they see this sign of unity and hope, it makes them stop and think. And I have been personally very uplifted by those accounts of people who just happened to see this pilgrimage going through the country. It's just a reminder for us, hey, let's keep sharing our faith with those that may not be aware of it.
15: Well, that is a great reminder. Mark, we'll talk to you soon after the Mass. Thank you so much for your great reporting.
16: See you soon, guys.
15: And along every mile of the way, pilgrims, specifically to accompany of Christ to the close today, rejoins us now with the story of the Perpetual Pilgrims' special perspective on this faith journey.
19: I said yes to becoming a pilgrim because I just want to spread the love of Jesus Christ to everyone we meet on this journey.
14: Marcel Ferrer is one of the Perpetual Pilgrims for this year's National Eucharistic Pilgrimage. This small group of young adults said yes to Jesus, dedicating their summer to him, carrying the sacrament from St. with him and day.
19: Actually, I don't have just for myself. I just want to see how God works in my heart. And, you know, scripture says, deepen and wherever.
14: Experience with our now is to draw other people to Christ. Cheyenne Johnson knows all about the Annapolis to Los Angeles team lead this year and is excited
20: to encounter him in a whole new way because he continues to work in my heart and amaze me at what he's calling me to and the things that he wants to do.
14: Perpetual Angelina Marconi and Sharon Phillips led the.
21: It's been incredible to meet people in the diocese and really encounter them and just see how the Lord works because at the and say, I'm a vessel, I just said yes, and it's an incredible prayer. I think that Universal Church on this pilgrimage has been such an incredible experience because there are so many different kinds of music, and all of it is oriented, and ultimately all of it is oriented toward God. And so I feel so privileged to be able to invite others into prayer through song, and also just to be singing myself because that's, I would love to be doing just me and our Lord. So it's multiplied better.
14: The man behind the camera for the image was John Paul Flynn, serving Christ. He signed up to become a perpetual pilgrim to capture moments and his most favorite subject, Jesus.
22: I find that mission behind the work I'm doing, I feel so much more fulfilled doing it. And I feel like, especially capturing Jesus, that's where I'm happiest. I feel like this joy and this excitement to get to shoot Jesus that I don't feel shooting anything else.
14: Flynn tells us his favorite video.
22: It was during the boat crossing from St. Augustine into Savannah when we were crossing diocese. And as they were walking off the boat and then onto land, there was a big crowd of people. And there were a couple kids that were sitting up looking down on Jesus. And I was able to get to shoot that and remind me of the gospel story where people were literally climbing trees just to get to see Jesus. I was like, wow, this is exactly what was happening in the gospel. So that was just a really heartwarming moment to get to shoot.
14: For Perpetual Pilgrims Mary Carmen Sikarsik and Eduardo Gutierrez, it is the encounter with people that has made a profound impact on their journey.
23: Perpetual Pilgrims, you guys are not only processing, you're also trying to go out and evangelize and educate people. Tell me, what is the feedback you've been getting?
24: It has been really
1: Yeah, the other day we were at a homeless outreach organization doing some service, and there was a gentleman wearing a rosary, and I looked at him, I was like, oh, you're wearing a rosary, and we started talking a little bit, and then

0: And I left, and my pilgrim and I were thinking, you know, maybe we should go back and teach him how to pray the rosary. Maybe he hasn't prayed it before. So we did, and he asked us to write down the prayers, and he left that day with three. One of the other pilgrims gave him a how to pray rosary card, and we just got to walk through it with him, and he loved it. It was incredible.
1: People are just so curious, and they really, really have open hearts, and it's sort of like a longing for something more, and that something more they're looking for is just walking right here with them. So Jesus came to encounter them, and then we're just so happy to invite them in and just come and pray with us.
2: Say hi, everyone.
3: The Perpetual Pilgrims have reached their final destination of Philadelphia. And us having
2: oh, and I went on a retreat, and for the first time never ever seen by God.
3: Rosel Regis,
4: is from those young people, and we are now just minutes away from the start of the 11 o'clock live Sunday Mass commemorating the 2026 National Eucharistic Pilgrimage. Let's take a look at the scene from our live lying near the Cathedral Basilica of Saints Peter and Paul. Is beautiful there of the
5: there will be a 2-mile Eucharistic procession from the to St. Peter the Apostle Church, home of the Shrine of St. John Neumann. The cathedral itself, we're going to process north on 18th Street, then east on Vine Street to Broad Street. Then from there, north on Broad Street to Girard Avenue, passing at some point to the Met that we were talking about a little while ago. Then east on Girard Avenue to 5th Street, ending finally at the St. Peter the Apostle Church, as I was saying, the Shrine of St. John Neumann, who was bishop in Philadelphia, a saint for about 8 years back in the 1850s.
4: We'll be able to get a tour through the city as that procession takes place following this morning's Mass. It's about 2 miles. One of the highlights of this morning's Mass, again, is Archbishop Nelson Perez of the Archdiocese of Philadelphia.
6: I am so profoundly grateful to the Holy Father for his give us this to the church at large in the United States. It's a sign of his love for us, his care for us, and his walking with us along with our Eucharistic Lord. He was so gracious in that, and I'm sure he will call us to pray for the church, to pray for peace, which is And also cling to our Eucharistic Lord, cling to him because he is the source of our life, the summit of our life in the Eucharist. And we're so incredibly blessed to have him here through this, here in the city, as you said, you know, the city of two saints, St. Catherine Drexel, St. John Neumann.
4: The city of two saints. We thank Archbishop Perez for speaking to us earlier in the week amid the busy festivities.
5: Exactly.
4: But it is, I mean, Philadelphia, as we're just moments away now from the start of Mass, a reminder about the significance of Philadelphia when it comes to the Catholic story in America.
5: Yeah, well, let's put it this way. In 1776, at the signing of the Declaration of Independence, there were barely 1,500 Catholics in Philadelphia out of a total population probably about 30 to 50,000. And the very idea of session taking place in 1776 would have been so appalling, so enraging, that there likely would have been a riot at what they would have considered back then a popish action, a violence in their mind against the Protestant establishment.
4: And here we are in 2026, about to hear a video message from our first U.S.-born pope in Philadelphia for this Eucharistic procession.
7: One of the things that we've noticed over the year plus of Pope Leo's pontificate so far is that he's really making use of these video messages, whether they're pre-recorded or even live. I mean, he's zooming into all kinds of meetings, as we saw even for the National Catholic Youth Conference last fall. And so, and Archbishop Perez has had a lot to do with that, right, in arranging these things. So I can only imagine this is a proud day for him, that at the beginning of Mass, just in a moment or two, Pope Leo in one of these messages will address not only the pilgrims gathered. This is going to be a message for all of us in the United States.
4: Absolutely. And again, our coverage continues after this Mass with a 2-mile Eucharistic procession. We'll be bringing that to you live along with a benediction.
5: That's right.
4: Here we are, you know, in D.C., and we go now to live video of the Mass. We take you to the Mass at the Cathedral Basilica of Saints Peter and Paul. All right, there you can see Mass is about to begin.

0: there, live video. Archbishop Perez will be the celebrant. He's the principal celebrant and the
1: We're voting too. The city is full.
0: Yes.
1: The cathedral's full.
0: Yes.
1: They declared a minor basilica in 1976 under Pope St. Paul VI. It was construction began in the 1840s. It took quite a while to finish. It was completed in 1864. And a name kind of lost to history. Napoleon Lebrun was the original architect, a native of Philadelphia who went up then and made good on his career in New York, building some very prominent buildings in Manhattan itself.
0: Wow.
2: To your point earlier about a riot in Philadelphia, you know, in 1776, my understanding is that when this was built, if it looks a little dark, that's by design, because the windows there are small and high. And why are they that way? Well, to avoid them being destroyed by rocks and others. And so that's just in of the church in those difficult times, a triumphant day for the church in Philadelphia and for the United States as we just at the 250th anniversary celebrating the faith with only the pilgrimage that all summer long, but with this closing in the birthplace of our nation, right. Philadelphia.
0: It really is. American Catholicism is definitely having a moment.
1: It is.
0: Right. A lot of excitement. There's the message for our viewers at home of the right up by the Cathedral Basilica.
1: But it's a reminder, too, that as Catholics today, we are heirs. I use the phrase that we're heirs of faith, that we are the inheritors of suffering of Catholics who came to this country to be free.
0: Yes.
1: They got a number of occasions hostile.
0: Mm-hmm.
1: The Irish, the Germans who came, especially the Italians. In the 1800s.
0: And proudly, you know.
1: Religious liberty is enshrined.
0: And that's been a his message to America about keeping that
1: 50th of the founding.
0: Yes.
2: 90 You know, without any controversy, without any kind of equivocation, that we are a nation founded on the free expression of faith. Conscience that can't, but also compelled, right?
1: It was his, in his acceptance of the Liberty Medal at that national dinner, he said, a country's vitality. Human life in every form, and acknowledging the dignity endowed upon every human person by virtue of their existence. Mm-hmm. We can read these echoes of that in the Declaration of Independence.
2: Right.
1: And at some point, I want to ask you, Father, about that key phrase in there, that it is an obvious recognition of the dignity of the person.
2: Yeah, and we
1: hold these truths to be self-evident.
2: The Pope said, you know, this is couched in the language of the Enlightenment, but don't let that fool you, right? This is not an Enlightenment idea. The Enlightenment did not come up with this. They were drawing on the rich Judeo-Christian tradition of Western culture in enshrining this in our founding document.
0: And a reminder, we are expecting another message from Pope Leo at Mary Mass in honor of the official close of the 2026 National Eucharistic Pilgrimage. This is the official closing mass. Pilgrims have been processing with our Eucharistic Lord through most of the 13 colonies. They're ending here in Philadelphia during this very significant

significant weekend in the United States. So if you're just joining us, this is EWTN's live coverage of the official closing mass for the National Eucharistic Pilgrimage live at the Cathedral Basilica of Saints Peter and Paul. The main celebrant is Archbishop Nelson Perez of Philadelphia. He'll be the homilist as well.

Paz esté con todos ustedes. Please be seated. Dear brothers and sisters in Christ, with all of you here at the Cathedral Basilica of Saints Peter and Paul, as all watching online as we celebrate and conclude the National Eucharistic Pilgrimage, I am deeply grateful for recording a message for the faithful gathered here in the city.

We come together in prayer. In this light, it has been particularly appropriate to commemorate the 250th anniversary of the United States of America with a pilgrimage on our Lord. As you walked through the many of the 13 original colonies, you have for unity, people, and healing for the country under the motto, One Nation Under God. Nations are also close to heart. For this reason, I express sincere gratitude to the United States of Catholic Bishops and all of this event, along with everyone who has participated. This nation, united under God, has been imbued with a sense of sovereignty even before its formal establishment. The pilgrimage began on September 8, 1583. Blessed Virgin by Spaniards and followed by a feast shared with the local Seloy tribe. This historical event, accompanied by many others, attests to the strong, though largely unknown,

Heritage has continued to bear fruit by leading new generations of American Catholics to Jesus Christ. Certain men and women to bear witness to the gospel in a radical way. I think, for example, Georgia, St. Elizabeth Ann C., St. Catherine Drexel, St. John Newman, Honorable Fulton Sheen, who will soon be beatified. The route you followed was named after another saint, Francis Xavier Cabrini, the founder of his congregation, whose mission was to care for the spiritual and material of poor immigrants. The intense apostolic possible without the strength they drew daily from moments of silent prayer before the tabernacle. Brothers and sisters, by participating in this Eucharist, you carry on this great legacy journey, the celebration of Mass, Eucharistic processions, and adoration of the Blessed Sacrament were not lacking, providing you with the strength. Perhaps you have experienced for yourselves a hunger for the living bread, that indeed the true body and blood of our Lord Jesus Christ, the Pilgrim Church on earth. St. Paul expressed this beautifully in his encyclical Eucharistia. The Eucharist as Christ's saving presence in the faithful and its spiritual

that this experience as pilgrims will also help you to fix your heart on the Heavenly One, and likewise serve as a reminder that the Eucharist is a valuable gift, our indispensable. It is precisely through her recognition and reception of this gift beyond her charitable service to the wider society, especially in health and basic social services, while at the same time continuing her mission to evangelize. As this pilgrimage comes, place your lives under God's loving providence as you return to your homes, as well as to cultivate a strong Eucharistic

life among your families, friends, and communities. Confidence in their abundance to the maternal intercession of the Immaculate Virgin Mary. And may Almighty God bless all of you, and the Son and the Holy Spirit.

with a grateful heart actually means? It means thanksgiving. So allow me to share some words of gratitude. I'll get a chance to do it later, so I'm doing it in the beginning. We are deeply, deeply blessed to have the Holy Father's message. It is a profound gift to the church and the unity, peace, and hope. It also reminds us that the true presence of Christ in the Eucharist is the source of that unity and the heart of the church's mission. I pray that we all will go instruments of peace and Christ's compassionate love to our family and to our communities. I'm deeply grateful, yes, to Pope Leo for his pastoral care and his expression of closeness through this message that he has shared with us. I also want to take this opportunity to thank Vatican Media for bringing this message to us today, for EWTN for its global broadcast all over the world of this mission and our procession. In a particular way, I want to thank the National Eucharistic Congress under the leadership of Jason Sharon. Jason, you're over there. Can you take a bow because you put all this together? And Reed, I believe, is her name, right? Right next to you. And let us especially mass pray a Holy Father and ask the Lord to bless him abundantly in all his many works as a universal shepherd of the church and us right now. Brothers and sisters, let us acknowledge our sins and so prepare ourselves to celebrate the sacred. I confess to Almighty God and to you, my brothers and sisters, that I have greatly sinned in my thoughts and in my words, in what I have done and in what I have failed to do, through my most grievous fault. Therefore, I ask Blessed Mary, Ever Virgin, all the angels and saints, and you, my brothers and sisters, to pray for me to the Lord our God. May Almighty God have mercy on us, forgive us our sins, and bring us to everlasting life.

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O God, who in the abasement of none have raised up a fallen world, fill your faithful with holy joy, for on those you have rescued from slavery, through our Lord Jesus Christ, your Son, who lives and reigns with the Holy Spirit, ever. Amen.

A reading from the book of the prophet Zechariah. Thus says the Lord, rejoice heartily, O daughter Zion. Shout for joy, O daughter Jerusalem. See, your king shall come to you. A just savior is he, meek and riding on an ass, on a colt, the foal of an ass. He shall banish the chariot from Ephraim and the horse from Jerusalem. The warrior's bow shall be banished, and he shall proclaim peace to the nations. His dominion shall be from sea to sea and from the river to the ends of the earth.

At that time, Jesus exclaimed, I give praise to you, Father, Lord of heaven and earth, for although you have hidden these things from the wise and the learned, you have revealed them to the little ones. Yes, Father, such has been your gracious will. All have been handed over to me by my Father. No one knows the Son except the Father, and no one knows the Father except the Son, and anyone to whom the Son wishes to reveal him. Come to me, all you who labor and are burdened, and I will give you rest. Take my yoke upon you and learn from me, for I am meek and humble of heart, and you will find rest for yourselves. For my yoke is easy, and my burden is light.

God is good, isn't he? All the time, and all the time. I want to thank Bishop Eric Olmeyer, who's here. Bishop, take a, the pilgrimage began in the Diocese of St. Augustine, and he has traveled here to be with us. Thank you. And Bishop Williams is right across the Delaware River over in Camden. Thank you for being here, Bishop. And I thank my brother auxiliary bishops and my brother priests who are here today. Yes, God is good, isn't he? All the time. All the time, God is good. And so it began a couple months ago. Nine wonderful, generous, passionate, some might have told you crazy, men and women who walk with the Lord representing us, our Eucharistic pilgrims. They arrived here Thursday, and so I'd like to ask them to please stand and give them some love. Thank you so much for your sacrifice.

0: Let's do it again next year. Thank you so much. The last few days here in particular in Philadelphia have been intense, haven't they?
1: Yes.
0: Intense. You know it, right? Intense. The eyes of the world have been on us because the World Cup was here. I went to the first game. I didn't play. Actually, I saw those guys and said, I wouldn't last like 30 seconds. Right? Intense. In a good way. In a wonderful way. The heat has been intense, right? Oh my. So yesterday afternoon, I went into my chapel. It was like 250 degrees out. And I said, Lord, you calmed a couple of storms on a lake. I think you could take care of this, can't you?
1: Yes.
0: Right? And he did. Right? He lowered the temperature and gave us a cover, right? For this wonderful gathering and procession. Because the Lord is good, isn't he? All the time. All the time. And then we've had, wow, the blessing of hearing from our Holy Father three wonderful messages to the Church of the United States and to the country. We saw him being honored on Friday, receiving the Liberty Medal at the National Constitution Center, and his words of acceptance to the nations, challenging words, and words of gratitude. A couple days ago, he sent a message as we celebrate right here in Philadelphia the birth of the United States of America. 250 years old. We look pretty good, right? We actually look pretty good for 250 years. And he sent a message, and I'm not going to read all of it. I invite you to look it up and read it because it's actually very beautiful. But I'd like to share two little sections of it, of what's in his heart as he shares with this to our country, the country of his origin. Right? Now he's universal, right? But he knows us. And this is what he said. Also among the principles that have guided the development of this country is the God-given dignity of every human life. Each person being endowed with an inherent worth that calls for reverence, protection, and care. In this full understanding of this dignity leads to recognizing the importance of safeguarding human life from its beginning at conception until natural death, and of building a society in which the suffering and the forgotten are always met with compassion, solidarity, and love. Defending human life includes welcoming, protecting, and assisting immigrants, whose hopes, sacrifices, and contributions have formed part of the history of this country from its very beginning. In every generation, those who have arrived seeking freedom, opportunity, and a place to belong have helped to shape the nation's character. To receive them with compassion and generosity is not only an act of but also a recognition of the dignity that belongs to every person. Qué mensaje más lindo para nuestros inmigrantes, para todos nosotros inmigrantes, ¿verdad? 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

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So I was thinking, as I reflected and prayed about this day, the question, what does God's love look like? What does love look like? We speak about love a lot, right? We love everything from pizza to people, and we use the same words. That word, that four-letter word. What does love look like? We know what it looks like for us human beings, right? To a certain extent, because we love. And when we love people, when we have special people we hold close to our hearts, well, we go beyond the call of duty, right? What does love look like? It looks like time. We give time. Though we always say that we don't have time, right? But that's a lie, because we actually have time. What we choose to do with that time is another question. But the only thing we have actually is time. It's a gift that God has given us, time. So what does life, love look like? It looks like time. It looks like gift. Someone close to me said a few days ago, use a phrase that we use a lot, right? The language of love. And oftentimes the language of love is actually through gift, because words and actions become just limited, right? God so loved the world that he what? Gave. He gave his son. That's what love looks like. Jesus said that the love that he calls us to is the love that is willing to hand his life over for the friends. And then he calls us friends. So what does love look like? Well, it looks like that. See it? It looks like the cross. A man nailed to a cross. And that love is not defeat. That love is victory. That outpouring of everything that he was and is on the cross for you and for me. It happened over 2,000 years ago, and from that day, the world was never the same. And yes, we've been through our ups and downs. Yes, we have. As a church, as a world, and as individuals, we've been through our ups and downs. But that love has sustained us, has sustained us. That love is powerful, transformative, and life-giving. That love, that perfect love, the manifestation of God's great love for us, is the cross. Is the cross. If God the Father could say one word, and he actually did, one word, if we said to God the Father, just give us a word, one word, sum it all up, you know what he would say? What is it? Sisters, you passed. Jesus. Jesus. Joshua. The Word made flesh. God so loved the world. God so loved the world. And that Word made flesh, then God can, right? Because he's not undone in generosity. And the night before Jesus knew that he had to leave, the following day, he also, he knew that he had to go, and he gathered his disciples. And in the midst of a very sacred meal,

He gave them the gift of how he would remain. And we've been doing it ever since. He told us to do it in memory of him, to celebrate the Eucharist, to gather together and to celebrate what he now gives us as a gift, as his enduring presence, his body and blood, soul and divinity. What a gift. So sublime. So sublime. Hard to understand that we embrace it with the eyes of faith. It transforms us. It comforts us. This Eucharistic presence of Christ that we celebrate here in the Eucharist as we gather together. Pope Leo recently took a trip to Cameroon, and in that trip he spoke a lot about the Eucharist. This is what he said. Physical food is not enough. Physical food is not enough. The soul needs the nourishment of the Eucharist, which sustains us in times of fear and suffering. The food that sustains the body must be accompanied with equal charity by nourishment for the soul, a nourishment that sustains our conscience, steadies us in the dark. Hours of fear, and amid shadows of suffering, he sustains us. This food is Christ himself, who always gives his church abundant sustenance and strengthens us on our journey by giving us his Eucharistic body. How blessed. God is good all the time, right? God is good. What a blessing. And we come to the Lord as we are. That's what he said in the gospel, right? What a beautiful gospel as we gather to reflect and contemplate the mystery of the Eucharist. So beautiful, right? As we gather and hear the Lord say to you and to me, come. Come to me who are labored and burdened, and I will give you rest. He's that beam, right? That piece of wood that's put between two oxen to balance the load, right? He walks with us. Take my yoke upon you, for I am gentle of heart. And so that yoke, that if you're a farmer, I'm not, but if you're a farmer, gets put between two oxen to balance the load. We understand this as human beings, though, because we do it all the time. We just don't call it a yoke, right? So for the people we care about, there are moments, very special moments, that we express it how we put our arm around them and walk with them, right? And that's what the Lord does in the Eucharist. And that's what we've been proclaiming throughout this Eucharistic procession to the world, that Jesus walks with us. And he says to us, come to me when you're labored and burdened. Come to me when you're sinful and you feel down about that and feel broken and fragmented. Come to me. Come to me when you're sick, when you're ill. Come to me when you're sad, when you're crying. Come to me when you're joyful. Just come to me, because I'm there for you. So I would ask you for 10 seconds to just ask yourself, where are you today? Because wherever you find yourself today in your heart, I'm saying to you, come to me. Come to me.

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1: I believe in one God, the Father Almighty, maker of heaven and earth, of all things visible and invisible. I believe in one Lord Jesus Christ, the only begotten Son of God, born of the Father before all ages. God, light from light, true God from true God, begotten, not made, consubstantial with the Father. Through him all things were made, for us men and for our salvation. He came down from heaven, and by the Holy Spirit was incarnate of the Virgin Mary and became man. For our sake he was crucified under Pontius Pilate. He suffered death and was buried and rose again on the third day in accordance with the scriptures. He ascended into heaven and is seated at the right hand of the Father. He will come again in glory to judge the living and the dead, and his kingdom will have no end. I believe in the Holy Spirit, the Lord, the giver of life, who proceeds from the Father and the Son, who with the Father and the Son is adored and glorified, who has spoken through the prophets. I believe in one holy Catholic and Apostolic Church. I confess one baptism for the forgiveness of sins, and we look forward to the resurrection of the dead and the life of the world to come. Amen. My brothers and sisters, we are constant in our praise of God for all his mighty works. Let us ask our gracious Lord to hear these and all our members.
2: For all who lead and guide the church, that they may announce with conviction all that God has revealed with humility before the gift of divine truth, let us pray to the Lord.
3: Lord, hear our prayer.
2: For all those on the margins of society, that they may recognize the love of the Lord in the tender care of those who reach out to them, let us pray to the Lord.
3: Lord, hear our prayer.
2: For all the intentions that we carry in our hearts, especially for all the petitions received during the National Eucharistic Pilgrimage, that they will rise to our Heavenly Father without delay, as they are up with the body and blood of his Son. Let us pray to the Lord. For ourselves, that we may live more fully according to the ways of the Spirit, and for the sick, the suffering, and all those who have died, especially Father James Callahan, that they may gain the prize of salvation. Let us pray to the Lord.
3: Lord, hear our prayer.
1: We pray for our Holy Father in particular throughout this day of grace, that the Lord may bless him, protect him, guide him as he shepherds us, his sons and daughters, as the universal shepherd of the church. We pray to the Lord.
3: Lord,
1: and for the intentions and grace that we seek, that we carry in our hearts today. Dios Todopoderoso, te levantamos nuestros corazones con todas nuestras intenciones, nuestros deseos y nuestras esperanzas. 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

0: The Lord be with you.
1: And with you.
0: Lift up your hearts.
1: We lift them up to the Lord.
0: Let us give thanks to the Lord our God.
1: It is right and just.
0: It is truly right and just, our duty and our salvation, always and everywhere to give you thanks, Lord, Holy Father, Almighty and Eternal God. For in you we live and move and have our being. And while in this body we not only experience the daily effects of your care, but even now possess the pledge of life eternal. For having received the first fruits of the Spirit, through whom you raised up Jesus from the dead, we hope for an everlasting share in the Paschal mystery. And so with all the angels, we praise you, as in joyful celebration we acclaim.

Son, our Lord Jesus Christ, by the power and working of the Holy Spirit, you give life to all things and make them holy. And you never cease to gather a people to yourself, so that from the rising of the sun to its setting, sacrifice may be offered to your name.

In a similar way, when supper was ended, he took the chalice, and giving you thanks, he said the blessing and gave the chalice to his disciples, saying, "Take this, all of you, and drink from it, for this is the chalice of my blood, the blood of the new and eternal covenant, which will be poured out for you and for many for the forgiveness of sins. Do this in memory of me."

0: Therefore, O Lord, as we celebrate the memorial of the saving passion of your Son, his wondrous resurrection and ascension into heaven, and as we look forward to his second coming, we offer you in thanksgiving this holy and living sacrifice. Look, we pray, upon the oblation of your church, and recognizing the sacrificial victim by whose death you will to reconcile us to yourself, grant that we who are nourished by the body and blood of your Son and filled with his Holy Spirit may become one body, one spirit in Christ.
1: May he make of us an eternal offering to you, so that we may obtain an inheritance with your elect, especially with the most blessed Virgin Mary, Mother of God, with blessed Joseph, her spouse, with your blessed apostles and glorious martyrs, St. Peter and St. Paul, and with all the saints, on whose constant intercession in your presence we rely for unfailing help.
2: May this sacrifice of our reconciliation, we pray, O Lord, advance the peace and salvation of all the world. Be pleased to confirm in faith and charity your pilgrim church on earth, with your servant Leo, our Pope, and Nelson, our Bishop, the order of bishops, all the clergy, and the entire people you have gained for your own. Listen graciously to the prayers of this family whom you have summoned before you. In your compassion, O merciful Father, gather to yourself all your children scattered throughout the world. To our departed brothers and sisters, and to all who were pleasing to you at their passing from this life, give kind admittance to your kingdom. There we hope to enjoy forever the fullness of your glory through Christ our Lord, through whom you bestow on the world all that is good.

At the Savior's command, informed by divine teaching, we dare to say, Our Father, who art in heaven, hallowed be thy name. Thy kingdom come, thy will be done, on earth as it is in heaven. Give us this day our daily bread, and forgive us our trespasses, as we forgive those who trespass against us. And lead us not into temptation, but deliver us from evil. Deliver us, Lord, we pray, from every evil. Graciously grant peace in our days, that by the help of your mercy we may be always free from sin and safe from all distress, as we await the blessed hope in the coming of our Savior,

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0: Señor Jesucristo, que dijiste a tus apóstoles, mi paz les dejo, mi paz les doy. 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
1: Amen.
0: Lord be with you always.
1: And with your spirit.
2: Let us offer each other the sign of peace.
0: Mr. Miller, God bless you. Thank you. Great job. Eric, thank you for coming out. Thank you so much. Joe, thank you for being here, crossing the river.
3: Wonderful.

0: Behold the Lamb of God, behold him who takes away the sins of the world. Blessed are those called to the supper of the Lamb.
1: Lord, I am not worthy.

0: coverage of the closing mass for the National Eucharistic Pilgrimage. This is at the Cathedral Basilica of Saints Peter and Paul in Philadelphia, Pennsylvania. The celebrant has been Archbishop Nelson Perez and the homilist as well. Archbishop Perez began his homily really reminding the faithful there, we have now heard three consecutive messages from our Holy Father addressed to U.S. audiences. There was a video message from Pope Leo that was played at the start of Mass. Pope Leo offered a message to U.S. Catholics on the 250th anniversary of the founding of the U.S. and on Friday as well, his address as he accepted the Liberty Medal at the National Constitution Center right there in Philadelphia.
1: Kudos to the cameraman who was keeping up with Archbishop Perez during his homily as he was pacing back and forth in front of the sanctuary. That was really impressive, camera work. I did like, as you said, Catherine, the beginning of the Archbishop's homily. He said, you know, these have been intense days. First of all, he called attention to the fact that the World Cup has been taking place in Philadelphia. He said he attended the first match but did not play himself. And I got a nice chuckle from the crowd. But then he also mentioned the heat, which is still afflicting large parts of the eastern U.S., and you could see the people even fanning themselves in the cathedral this morning.
0: Reality.
1: And if you didn't, it was very discreet, but there's a little fan on the floor by the Archbishop's catheter, so it must be still pretty warm there in Philadelphia. But then he concluded his introduction by mentioning these three messages from the Pope as part of the intensity of these days, that the United States has received particular attention from the Holy Father. And this is a way of his not only exercising his Petrine ministry, in preaching the truth and being a witness to the resurrection and the gospel, but also of confirming the brethren and strengthening faith. And as an American, thinking of his homeland, thinking of us in these days, that he's been intense in his focus in exercising his pastoral concern for his compatriots here in the United States.
2: One of the big questions from the moment of his election when he walked out in the loggia was, what is it going to mean that we have an American as Pope? And I think over the last 3 days, we've had a pretty good idea of, in a way, what that means, that he is very much aware, in a way that no pope has ever been, understandably, logically, about the legacy, the history, the traditions, and the underlying principles of the country. And he has woven those into all three of his messages over the last couple of days.
0: And, again, emphasizing, I'm reading a message was to Americans on the anniversary of our founding, this big celebration that we are having this weekend. And he reminded them about the God-given dignity of every human life that is woven in his messages. And that's a message that's particularly important for Americans to hear as well.
1: It's been a point of contention, right, in our own politics, right? Not only in terms of the federal government, but even among the bishops themselves as they discern how best to preach the gospel and to lead Catholics in the public square. Where is the place of life, the question of life, the dignity of life, not only in terms of medical questions like abortion, euthanasia, but also immigration, mental health, right, has been a big priority for the bishops. And certainly not distracting in any way from the preeminent question

0: of the life issues, right, of abortion and euthanasia. But the Pope is always careful to point that out, but then also to make our awareness of what human dignity and the concern for life really, really entails. It's covers everything, right? There's nothing that's left out in terms of human life and human existence, and he's very careful, has been in all three of these, and then tying that into the founding principles of the country: life, liberty, the pursuit of happiness. He was very strong in that note, in that especially in his address to the Constitution Center, that without life, I mean, there's no, the other rights don't make sense, right? You know, you need somebody who's alive, you know, that holds those rights, and being the preeminent gift, right, the first gift of life that entitles one, in a sense, to all the other rights.
1: And it's interesting how readily and easily Catholic social teaching can be woven into a conversation that the Holy Father is basically having with the country now in these three different presentations. Catholic social teaching, it finds its way in almost every paragraph, and he actually uses key words from it. Human dignity, the dignity of life. He talks about solidarity. He used the phrase that the suffering forgotten are always met with compassion, solidarity, and love. He talks about the common good. But he also keeps returning to those first principles. In his discussion on the 250th anniversary, he says that here we have the semi-quincentennial marks that defining moment in the history of the United States that gave enduring voice to the ideals of liberty, equality, the pursuit of happiness, justice, and democratic self-government. So it's a recognition of the uniqueness of the American experiment of a constitutional republic, but how Catholic teaching is not divorced from it, it is not irreconcilable with it, but rather has to be woven into every element of it.
2: Immediately following this mass will be a 2-mile Eucharistic procession through the streets of downtown Philadelphia leading up to benediction. We'll be bringing that all for you live, of course. Philadelphia, a lot of significance when it comes to Catholic history. And here at the Cathedral Basilica, is there anything of note, of historical significance at the Cathedral Basilica where this very Mass is taking place?
1: You know, as we were talking earlier, at the signing of the Declaration of Independence, there were maybe 1,200, 1,500 Catholics in Philadelphia itself. By the time around 1808, with the creation of these new diocese states, with the promotion of John Carroll as the first Archbishop of the United States, there were about 30,000 Catholics, and those numbers just kept coming. But so too was the very hostile reception that they received among many of the Protestants in Philadelphia. So when we look at a beautiful cathedral like this, we also have to recognize that it faced a lot of fierce opposition. There are reasons, for example, why some of the first churches in Philadelphia had almost no advertising. They were tucked away in quiet corners of the city, usually run, and the pastoral care was provided by Jesuits who came in, recognizing too that in other parts of the colonies, Catholics were essentially outlawed. So there was a bit of a haven in Pennsylvania as created by the Penns, and that desire for the different denominations to live in peace. And so I think that set the stage in many ways, as we saw also in Maryland, with the uniqueness of that colony founded as a kind of Catholic haven, that Catholics were slowly coming into their own. But the fight was there, and Catholics were absolutely exemplars of fortitude in the face of it. And they found their niche, and they just kept growing.
2: And here we are 200 years later, and what a moment we are in the U.S. Catholic Church. The first U.S.-born pope, we have the second Catholic vice president, and we're about to beatify the first U.S.-born bishop coming up here in September. A profound moment. The National Eucharistic Pilgrimage has been a profound moment in American Catholicism as well. There's been 9 perpetual pilgrims who have been committed to processing with our Lord in the Blessed Sacrament throughout this summer, since the start of Memorial Day, now until this weekend, this significant anniversary for our country. And they've made most of the 13 colonies, and again, and fittingly, in Philadelphia this weekend. And we're just so grateful for their witness and to see the witness that they will bring with them out onto the streets of Philadelphia as well. But a beautiful conclusion.

0: concluding Mass here, and how powerful to have heard from our Holy Father as well.
1: And the Holy Father used that great phrase, the Philadelphia is a city of two saints.
0: Yes.
1: You know, Catherine Drexel and John Neumann.
0: Yes.
1: One very American, but somebody who recognized early on the need to provide care for those who were forgotten, those who were sort of being left behind in the growth of America, and that's Catherine Drexel, who called to religious life and pushed to give her life to those in need by Leo XIII. And then you have John Neumann, who came here from Bohemia, who could have had a stellar career in the church had he stayed in Europe, but he came here instead
0: and
1: gave his life to this the diocese, now Archdiocese of Philadelphia.
0: We are grateful for their witnesses and the witness they continue to provide for us here today. Back now to the conclusion of the closing Mass of the 2026 National Eucharistic Pilgrimage.

Let us pray. Grant, we pray, O Lord, that having been replenished by such great gifts, we may rise of salvation and never cease through Christ our Lord.

0: I'm Catherine Hadro, along with my co-hosts, Dr. Matthew Bunsen and Father Aquinas Gilbo. That was the closing mass at the Cathedral Basilica of Saints Peter and Paul. The faithful are now preparing for a 2-mile Eucharistic procession through the city. We would like to extend our apologies for the technical difficulties during our coverage. At the start of mass, Philadelphia's Archbishop Perez shared a video message from Pope Leo XIV himself for this occasion of the close of the National Eucharistic Pilgrimage. We share that video with you now in full.
1: Dear brothers and sisters in Christ, I'm happy to greet you at the conclusion of the National Eucharistic Pilgrimage. As you know, pilgrimages are deeply rooted in the Judeo-Christian tradition and are often undertaken to mark significant anniversaries as the community comes together in prayer. In this light, it has been particularly appropriate to commemorate the 250th anniversary of the United States of America with a pilgrimage centered on our Lord. As you walked through the many of the 13 original colonies, you have prayed for unity, renewal, and healing for the country under the motto, One Nation Under God. These intentions are also close to my own heart. For this reason, I express gratitude to the United States Conference of Catholic Bishops and all who have contributed to organizing this event, along with everyone who has participated in person and virtually. This nation, united under God, has been imbued with a sense of faith that recognizes God's sovereignty even before its formal establishment. Your pilgrimage began in St. Augustine, Florida, where on September 8, 1583, the Feast of the Nativity of the Blessed Virgin Mary, a mass of thanksgiving was celebrated by Spanish explorers and settlers upon their arrival, followed by a feast shared with the local Seloy tribe. This historical event, accompanied by many others, attests to the strong, though largely Eucharistic heritage of the United States of America. This heritage, far from being forgotten, must continue to serve as source of both renewal and unity. With the blessing of Almighty God, this heritage by leading new generations of American Catholics to Jesus. The Lord also inspired certain men and women to bear witness to the gospel in a radical way. I think, for example, of the martyrs in New York and Georgia, St. Kateri Takawita, St. Elizabeth Ann Seton, St. Catherine Drexel, St. John Newman, and Venerable Fulton Sheen, who will soon be beatified. The route you followed was named after another saint, Francis Xavier Cabrini, the foundress of a religious congregation whose mission was to care for the spiritual and material needs of poor immigrants. The intense apostolic activity of these holy men and women and others like them would not have been possible without the strength they drew daily from moments of silent prayer before the tabernacle. Brothers and sisters, by participating in this Eucharistic pilgrimage, you carry on this great legacy of faith. Along your journey, the celebration of Mass, Eucharistic processions, and adoration of the Blessed Sacrament were not lacking to continue your course. For yourselves, a hunger for the living bread that came down from heaven. Indeed, the true body and blood of our Lord Jesus Christ is the life of the Pilgrim Church. St. John Paul II expressed this beautifully in his encyclical letter, Ecclesia de Eucharistia. The Eucharist as Christ's saving presence in the community of the faithful and its spiritual food is the most precious possession which the Church can have in her journey through history. As the country marks the anniversary of the

0: this earthly homeland. It is my hope that this experience as pilgrims will also help you to fix your eyes on the Heavenly One. That the Eucharist is an invaluable gift, our indispensable sustenance. It is for the reception of this gift that the Church in the United States will find strength to carry on her charitable service to the wider society, especially in the areas of education, healthcare, and basic social services, while at the same time continuing her mission to evangelize. As this pilgrimage comes to an end, I encourage you to place your lives under God's loving providence as you return to your homes, as well as to cultivate a strong Eucharistic life among your friends and communities. Confident that the Eucharistic pilgrimage will bear abundant fruit in the United States of America, I entrust all of you to the maternal intercession of the Immaculate Virgin Mary. And may Almighty God bless all of you, the Father, and the Son, and the Holy Spirit. Amen.
1: A blessing and message from our Holy Father himself for those who are gathered in Philadelphia, for those of us who are watching and listening in as well, a message specifically for the closing of the National Eucharistic Pilgrimage.
2: Beautiful words from the Holy Father, from beginning to end. I like that he began with a public thanks to the bishops of the country for getting this whole 3 year plus project going. You know, just as we, you know, are looking at images here of the Eucharistic pilgrimage now in Philadelphia, took a big risk on this. You know, not everyone was agreed that this was worth the time, worth the effort, worth the cost, but that the evangelical need for this Eucharistic revival really sat on the heart of many of the nation's bishops. They organized and they put together, you know, this renewal of a tradition that began in the late 19th, early 20th century with these Eucharistic congresses that took place around the country. But that was all paused with the Second World War. But then when the war ended, they were never revived until years ago, right? And so, and that's what we're in now. We're still at the very beginning of this of Eucharistic preaching, Eucharistic processions, focus on the Eucharist as the source and summit of the Christian life, as the Second Vatican Council reminds us. We're still at the beginning of this revival, but the Pope just gave us a full-throated, you know, support, a word of support, and praying and expressed his confidence that this will bear fruit.
1: And I think we're already seeing that. So this is the start of the 2 mile Eucharistic procession taking place through downtown Philadelphia today. Just to give it kind of on the ground, it started walking up 18th Street in downtown Philly, made a right onto Vine Street.
2: That's right.
1: And to the left of the procession, there's the Mormon Temple. But then across the street, there's the Catholic Charities building. Just part of what they'll be, the pilgrims will be processing through, and by and bystanders they'll pass as well.
3: Well, that's right. And this is the public witness now of our faith that we are processing our Lord through the streets of Philadelphia. We've mentioned several times this would have been unthinkable in earlier times in our history, in much the same way that this would have been unthinkable in whole parts of the country as well, historically. So there is that. But then I think, Father, you said something that's really important, that we are still in the early stages of seeing the fruits of this revival. And so as a church, we think in eternity. But and the Holy Father, I think, is also making this point to, as he says, this heritage has continued to bear fruit by leading new generations of American Catholics to Jesus Christ. And I think that's part of the fruits that we saw coming out of Indianapolis 2 years ago, the perpetuation of these processions in our streets, in our culture. And we can see the effects, I think, from a practical standpoint. It's hard to pinpoint the exact numbers and everything. Increases we have seen an interest in the church, the number of new converts. You're a Catholic, you see it every day.
1: And again, exactly, and we're just starting to see that. Mark Irons, our correspondent for EWTN News and EWTN News in Depth, he has been at multiple stops along the pilgrimage route. He's been there in Philadelphia as well,

0: Let's go to Mark now. Mark, how is the start of the procession?
1: It's great, guys. The sun started to peek through. We had a little bit of cloud cover, but people, it doesn't matter to people how hot it gets out here. We're with John, who is at the procession. John, local to the area. Why did you come out here today?
2: Well, there's so many different events celebrating, you know, our 250th anniversary, and just our ties to Philadelphia, Philadelphia tied to independence, giving us our independence. We just felt that this would tie it all together.
1: That's right. Everybody's in town for, say, the July 4th festivities. A lot of people in town for the World Cup. We're here at the National Eucharistic Pilgrimage. John, if people are watching, they're not too familiar. In your own words, what's happening here today? What are people doing?
2: I think people are trying to bring Jesus into the community and tie them together with our independence. So our Declaration of Independence says we have God-given rights, and thank to Jesus for those rights. So, and we're trying to just show the rest of the communities out there across the country.
1: As a witness, and you were telling me before we started the significance of your name and where it comes from. It's actually related to where we're going. Tell us more about that.
2: I was named after St. John Newman. At the time, he was Blessed John Newman. I was not supposed to live for more than 10 days, and my mother prayed to him. And here I am, 67 years later. St. John Newman just means the world to me. I have three boys, and I try and teach them our faith and about John Newman, and they have really, really picked up with that. So,
1: and that's where we're headed right now, to the shrine.
2: Excuse me for getting emotional.
1: No, it's a beautiful witness and testimony. What does the Eucharist mean to you in your own journey of faith?
2: Well, I can't use the word journey because that's what it's all about, a journey to try and Jesus and to meet Jesus and to be more like Jesus. And by having the Eucharist within me, I can do that. And it kind of fulfills me. And I think it fulfills everybody when they do that. So.
1: Well, guys, the procession is continuing on. We're going to be following it all the way to the end. John, any other reflections for those that may not know Christ's presence in the Eucharist? What would you say?
2: I would say just give it a chance. Try and understand Jesus. Try and read the scripture. And look within yourself. Look within your soul. Pray. And ask God for the Holy Spirit to give you that strength and to understand more about Jesus.
1: I also understand you're a Navy vet. Thank you for your service.
2: I am, yes.
1: This is a big weekend, faith and country. How do the next 250 years look for our country, and how important is faith going to be around to see all of it? But what's the forecast?
2: I think we're going to need that faith, absolutely. I hope we do make it to another 250 years, but faith is going to be the foundation of it.
1: Amen. And when I said we're not going to make it, I meant me and you. The country, God willing, will continue on. Guys, back to you. We'll have more from the procession.
0: Mark, thank you so much. What a powerful interview. And again, that's just one who is present. You have no idea the impact that the processing in a pilgrimage like this, in a procession like this, has on the pilgrims themselves, on bystanders. There are so many stories. Matthew, can you give some context about the church where they're headed for the benediction? This is in Philadelphia. This is the city of the two saints.
3: That's right. So the church they're going to is St. Peter the Apostle Church and the shrine of St. John Neumann. It's typically on 5th Street. He was bishop in Philadelphia for about 8 years, from 1852 until he died at the age of 48. From overwork, from exhaustion as bishop, and asked to be buried in St. Peter's Church. And he is there today. And this is obviously then the center of the shrine dedicated to him. But it's also a statement of the love that Philadelphia had for him, even though he was there for only eight years. And at one point, quietly asked if there was some way that he could be relieved of this, of the duty, because why? Partly the absolute hostility toward Catholics that he was still finding in the city, and the number of arsons that were taking place, of attempts to burn down church buildings and other things. But he persevered, and he gave his all, in a way similar to someone like Augustus Tolton, who his cause is advancing rapidly, who also died very young, giving everything of himself to the church.
0: It's almost hard to fathom that that was the reality facing Catholics in the United States not that long ago. And it's important for us to contemplate that.

0: today.
1: And that's still the pattern of every saint, right? Giving their all. So where they just left from, right. The cathedral houses now the tomb of St. Catherine Drexel, the other, you know, saint of Philadelphia, who a century later, but in her own way, gave all, literally, her material wealth, her inheritance.
2: Which is vast.
1: Yes. The Drexel family, I mean, it's hard. They're not as well known as, let's say, the Vanderbilts or the Carnegies. But the Drexels were right up there, you know, with them. A prominent Philadelphia family. She was an heiress of that. And the degree to which she lived her faith and gave away her wealth put her at odds, you know, with her family. So it's not just the material wealth, but also just the foundation of family ties and family love. She put that at risk, you know, in witness to the Lord to bring material and spiritual care, you know, especially for Indian children, establishing schools and orphanages and other charities throughout the country. My hometown, you know, had a school established by Catherine Drexel, and she was everywhere, right? And
2: before indefatigable.
1: And spent herself a long life, but gave everything.
2: And not that far removed from us. She died in 1950.
0: And again, today, what today I'm thinking of Saint Elizabeth Ann Seton is the first U.S. born saint, and I think she was canonized in the 1970s. It was not that long ago.
2: That's right.
0: And so that, I mean, we have a young, we're celebrating 250 years here in America. That's a young history.
2: Well, when he came, his most recent visit, and he said, we're here in this celebration of the 250th anniversary of the birth of your country, or what we would call a few days ago.
0: Right. Putting it into some context and comparison.
1: But something in the Pope's message released today that we just heard again, I didn't catch it the first time, but hearing it the second time just now, there's this thread of this Eucharistic heritage that the Pope talks about that was brought to the shores of North America very early. That's something we tend to think about in terms of American history. It's 1776, it's the English colonies, it's the Protestant foundation of our country. The Catholics came later, but the Pope said, not necessarily. Don't forget that when Europeans first came to the continent, Mass was celebrated. And he even gave the date, September 8th, 1583.
0: Significant date.
1: That's 40 years before Plymouth Rock, right? And
2: that's
1: he even says, Mass was celebrated, and there was a little celebratory feast with the local Indian tribe. So I think he's says a little echoes of Thanksgiving there, right? I mean, the Pope's saying Catholics have, there is a Eucharistic heritage that immigrant Catholics later came and found. And another, you know, way to underscore this, again, 250 years ago, the Declaration of Independence, that was all happening on our eastern shore. But what was happening on the western shore of our continent? I mean, that same year, that same summer, St. Junipero Serra was on the shores of California, and he was actually between the foundation of Mission San Juan Capistrano and Mission San Francisco.
0: First saint canonized on U.S. ground. Right. I believe we just celebrated his feast
2: in 2015.
0: Not that long ago.
2: Right,
0: exactly. And I just want to note, so leading kind of the festivities this weekend in Philadelphia is, of course, Archbishop Nelson Perez of Philadelphia. We see him processing right now. We spoke to him a few days ago, just ahead of these events, hearing his anticipation, and he offered this beautiful reflection of what he was anticipating for today's Eucharistic procession from saint to saint. Let's take a listen to that as we watch him process with our Lord in Philadelphia.
3: We're going to walk 2 miles from saint to saint, from the shrine of Catherine Drexel to the shrine of St. John Newman. Processions are a very special in the church. It's not a parade, and it's not a walk, it's a procession, because we're all on a journey. We're all on a journey to heaven. We're all on a journey to that Eucharistic banquet in heaven. So we're all, every day, every hour, every moment, we're on a journey. But the Lord journeys with us, and he walks with us. That's the beauty of procession. It's a deeply spiritual reality. But he walks with us, sometimes in front of us, leading the way, sometimes behind us, pushing us forward, most of the time just walking right next to us. So this journey, this pilgrimage, and this procession are a symbolic reality, an external sign of what really is our life as Christians on a journey. So it's very beautiful. And that we don't walk alone.
0: Really, I thought, touching and profound reflection from Archbishop Perez. You can excited he was leading up to today's festivities.
2: Well, and as the procession is heading along, it's on Vine Street. They'll be turning very quickly to Broad Street, which is obviously a major part of this route. We know that First Communion children have joined and are leading the way. Mm. They're dropping petals, they're dropping flowers in front of our Lord, which is also one of those great customs. Very, very ancient custom of throwing petals and flowers before a king or an emperor, the due ruler receiving this homage.
0: Well, and we have the King of Kings himself, so that is very fitting. And our own Mark Irons is there as well. We're going to go back to him now on the ground in Philadelphia. Hi, Mark.
4: Hey, guys, we're at the tail end of the procession. It's kind of getting away from us and too much time here, but I'm here with a family. Where do y'all come from?
5: Dayton, Ohio.
4: Dayton, Ohio. What is your name, sir?
5: I'm Brian Miller.
4: Brian and?
6: Lindsay Miller.
4: Okay, the Miller family, they have three sons and a daughter, is that correct? So why did you come here to Philadelphia? You've been here since Wednesday, you said.
5: We were here to celebrate Independence Day, and then we found out about the pilgrimage coming here. We're so excited. We participated in Eucharistic Congress a couple years ago. We participate in Eucharistic processions in our home parish. It's just a great part of our faith, and our kids really enjoy it.
4: Now,
0: well, we hope that family catches up with the procession as well. It can go by quickly. But as Archbishop Perez, you know, shared, this isn't a parade. This isn't, you know, this is unique, the way that the Catholic Church does Eucharistic processions.
1: It's an act of worship. Mm-hmm. It's an act of prayer, right? It's got all of the elements of a parade. It's got the elements of a march, you know, that you would find at the end of a, you know, sporting event, or, you know, Super Bowl parades and World Series parades and things like that. But we don't worship the sport. We don't worship the athletes. You know, the one who's the center of this procession, this act of worship, this act of prayer, is God himself. God, the Word made flesh, present to us, body, blood, soul, and divinity in the Eucharist, and to walk with him and to have him walk with us, not just personally, interiorly in our lives, but externally and publicly in the streets of our cities, is bringing the interior, the exterior, the visible, the invisible, all together. And that's Catholic life, right? I mean, that's the sacramental life that the Incarnation makes possible. And it's infidelity to the very mystery of the Eucharist that we have these kinds of acts of worship outside of our churches, in the midst of the public square. Not only as a confirmation of our own faith, but also a witness to others, so that they too might join us and believe.
2: You're making a really important point, too, that this is not a secular event.
1: Right.
2: We are all in D.C. This is the city where we're used to everyone having some sort of a protest about something or advocacy of something. This is giving public witness. We are not protesting anything. In fact, we are inviting everyone to have an encounter with our Lord in body, blood, soul, and divinity in the presence of the Eucharist.
0: You know, on EWTN News In Depth, we've been really extensively covering the National Eucharistic Pilgrimage and interviewing bystanders as well. And a lot of them, there's fallen away Catholics, some who are really going through various sufferings, and they felt like, wow, this procession that passed by, it's a sign. This is Jesus walking through the streets, walking to be with us. And again, you don't know who it will impact. I'm always reminded, as we're reflecting on American saints in particular, St. Elizabeth Ann Seton. And she was a convert to the faith, and a huge part of her conversion was witnessing a Eucharistic procession. And she said she just intuitively knew she needed to kneel down. And that, you know, started her journey and led her to becoming the great saint that she is today. You know, Archbishop Perez, in his homily at the concluding Mass, he commented he had been praying to the Lord for the weather, because we have to talk about it and acknowledge it. We're in the midst of an extreme heat wave on the East Coast. And he said, you know, the Lord answered those prayers. He lowered the temperatures a little bit. He gave them some cover with the clouds, but it is certainly still sweltering there.
1: And the air is not very clean on this July 5th because of all of the fireworks going off all over the country last night. But I was just reminded on my phone, we have I don't know if you've seen it, but the air here in D.C. has been declared unhealthy.
6: Unhealthy, yes.
1: So, and I can only imagine that it's probably the same in Philadelphia,
0: right,
1: as we're

0: you know, just really enjoyed the festivities of last night. But the heat combined with the pollution may be making this a little difficult. Mm-hmm. But I have to say, I am impressed by the by their pace, by their speed. They're making good time.
1: Yeah,
2: and there we can see the first communion yes. children from the cathedral.
1: Beautiful.
2: The Philadelphia Cathedral and Minor Basilica.
1: Beautiful. And I understand there are Knights of Columbus who are present towards the front as well. There's water bottles that are being distributed for everyone, which is very prudent and thoughtful. And the Knights of Columbus, of course, have a rich history and are a huge part mm-hmm. of the story of American Catholicism. I believe, you know, the theme for this year's Eucharistic pilgrimage, I know, is One Nation Under God. And I believe the Knights actually had something to do with bringing forward that phrase, that belief, that understanding, that declaration.
2: That's right, the Pledge of Allegiance. And yeah. and a word that has been used throughout the pontificate of Leo the 14th, and I think it's especially germane to Americans, is that of unity.
1: Hmm.
2: That we have a lot of division in this country, we have a lot of polarization in this country, but we can, on an event like this, we hope, come together on July 4th, marking the 250th. But here we also have this great sacrament of unity. That transcends all political categories
1: right.
2: And calls us all to that unity. And I think that's one of the things that Pope Leo is really stressing, in particular for the American church.
1: It's a sacrament of unity. It's a sacrament Amen. Of healing.
0: Mm-hmm.
1: We know that.
0: Mm-hmm. It's wonderful, that, again, as we were talking about the sacramentality, right, mm-hmm. Of our faith, that there's this wonderful combination of the exterior and the interior. And that's what we're thinking about in terms of what you're talking about, Matthew, about unity. What is the source of that unity? Well, if it just relied on us, right, that I believe the same thing that you believe,
1: right.
0: the same thing that you believe, hopefully, at some level,
1: mm-hmm.
0: you know, that's going to be the source of our unity. And that's not it. It's we're not looking at each other, you know, looking for unity. It's all of us looking to the Lord, you know, together, shoulder to shoulder. It's this external mystery. That is the source of our unity. So if we can all just focus on the Lord together, then a great fruit of that is unity among those looking at the Lord together.
1: We pray just that these processions continue to bear that good fruit of unity. Okay, we go back now to correspondent Mark Irons, who is there on the ground in Philadelphia. Hi again, Mark.
3: Hello there, guys. I'm standing here with
4: Yolene,
3: and we have
5: Kimberly.
6: Jaquincia.
3: And we have aunts,
4: yeah.
3: niece, and nephew, is that correct?
4: Yes,
3: so tell me a little bit about why are you out here today?
4: Well, I'm out here because it's a celebration of the Eucharistic pilgrimage. We started all the way down south from Florida up to here, which landed in our city of brotherly love, Philadelphia, where I am currently. I am from Philadelphia, so this is a real big thing. We had a lot of going on this past month, World Cup, celebrating 250 years yesterday, July 4th, and also celebrating myself.
3: This is your birthday today, is that right?
4: Yes, it's my birthday today.
3: So the birthday of the nation yesterday, her birthday today. We could sing happy birthday to you. Maybe we'll do that here in a bit. But tell me, you're here processing, it's hot, you're making a public really witness of faith. You think that's necessary in today's day and age?
4: One of the big key things of us as Catholics, we're privately in prayer, but we're also publicly in prayer and very proud of it. And I always think it's great because God gave us a blessing. And just like David, you can dance in praise, shout his name, shout his glory, giving thanks to God every day.
3: And this is a very public display of our faith. You know, we got guys are right here. We got the procession on one side back here. We got traffic coming the other way. You can only imagine what they're thinking as this goes by. But outside of this very public display of faith, in small ways in your daily life, how do you witness to the truth of Christ and the gospel message? What kind of things do you do so others will know Christ shining through you?
4: Well, definitely starting off your day by giving thanks. I know that even in this moment now, who are bedridden, sick, or those who didn't make it today. And we give thanks to God every morning, every day, for giving us the gift of life. And no matter how much of the struggle is, He is near with us, He is here with us, and the symbolism of having the Eucharist with us is God within us. He nourishes our minds and our souls. It makes us pursue what it is.

0: that we need to in every day in life. That what makes us see our brother and sister in need to make us help them. Even though if we might not have that much, what will God has planted in us can help us make a better day for someone else.
1: A beautiful reflection. And guys, the procession is

0: bits of the history of Philadelphia here, and you can see a beautiful shot. For those who are familiar with the city, the way there's such rich history in Philly.
1: There's such rich history. As we heard from that family that Mark was interviewing, a lot of celebrations going on this weekend in Philly, in particular with the World Cup celebrations. You have, of course, the semi-quincentennial celebrations that are taking place. But this in particular is of significance and importance to us. And as much pride as we Americans, especially here in D.C., our identity as Catholics, that is primary identity. Can we just reflect a bit as we're celebrating the history of Catholicism here in the U.S., the tension that has historically existed between, you know, American patriotism and pride and our Catholic faith?
2: It's taken a while. I think, you know, there's only one Catholic who signed the Declaration. Of all the signers, only one was Catholic, and there was only one bishop, you know, in the country, you know, at that time. Or I don't even know if the diocese was established by that point. No, not yet. And so there was no bishop of the United States at that time. However, you know, the church arrived and began to grow. And it's taken nearly 250 years of our history up to not only for Catholics to find American experiment, but to claim it, you know, as our own, that we're an integral part of this kind of democratic experiment, 250 years old. And I hope that's only going to, you know, increase and deepen. And I do think, again, pointing back to the Holy Father's message that we heard again just a few minutes ago, it's the Eucharistic heritage that is already here, right? That was planted on our shores very early. And it's a constant rediscovery. I mean, you mentioned, you know, St. Elizabeth and Seton. You know, we've talked a little bit about Catherine Drexel and Mother Cabrini, just another line from the Pope's message, that there's something about the American saints, right? That they were big on apostolic, but what was rooted in Eucharistic devotion, right? So he says, the intense apostolic ministry of these holy men and women, and he was just listing the American saints and others like them, would not have been possible without the strength they drew daily from moments of silent prayer before the tabernacle. Right? And so I think, you know, that coming together, there's going to be an explicitly Eucharistic component to this constant, you know, still emerging wedding of American identity and Catholic faith.
1: Yeah, that's really well said.
3: That signer of the Declaration of Independence, Charles Carroll, was not particularly welcome initially in the Continental Congress. But the Carrolls were the wealthiest family in the colonies, and Charles Carroll in particular had distinguished himself in political life, but also in cultural life. And the thing that won over a lot of them Protestant members and anti-Catholic members of the Continental Congress was that, okay, this is somebody who is staking his fortune on this movement for independence, on bringing a new nation into, and he had more to lose than everybody had this gone truly bad. That first bishop in the United States, his task as bishop, and he recognized this from the moment he became Bishop of Baltimore all the way to his death, was helping Catholics to make that argument. I can be a good Catholic and I can be a good citizen, that they're not mutually exclusive. But it's an argument that has been raised repeatedly throughout American history, and actually all the way to the election of John F. Kennedy in 1960. They were still making that question very much a part of American life.
1: Right. Catholics, we can't discuss the rich history of Catholicism in the U.S. without discussing the reality of discrimination that Catholics faced and the anti-Catholic prejudice that politicians faced too when they were, you know, putting their hat in the ring for elected
3: office.
1: Hands
3: across the sea. When Al Smith was running in 1932 or 1928, what was the campaign against him that he was in among his plans, the platform for his party and his presidency was going to be digging a tunnel between the Vatican and the White House. Now, it's been an impressive feat of digging, certainly, but this is the sort of mentality that was still present in the country.
1: And that was 100 years ago.
3: That's
1: not
3: right.
1: Even. And
3: right.
1: So, and now we have, again, Joe Biden was the first Catholic vice president. Now we have we still see our Catholic politicians grappling with what it means to be a Catholic.
3: And can you

0: live your faith? This is one of the questions that J.D. Vance talks about in his book. Can you live your Catholic faith in the public square? Yeah. And Pope Leo, in his message to the Conferencia Cristiana, and it says, my predecessor, Pope Leo XIII, wrote that no better citizen is there than the Christian who is mindful of his duty. In other words, and this has been by the popes, that you are obligated to take your Catholic faith into public life.
1: Yeah. With you everywhere that you go. To, you know, religious liberty and protecting religious liberty and religious freedom as well. But will that tension always exist? I mean, aren't we as Catholics, we're going to be pretty countercultural to the rest of American citizens. Is that right?
2: I think the Vice President, in publishing this book and actually making a very public, making his conversion and his, I mean, still he admits, like, he's still a baby Catholic, right? He's still, and he says, I make mistakes, I get things wrong, you know, please point these things out to me. It takes a certain courage to place the kind of like a neophyte quality of your faith before, you know, before public scrutiny, but also offering that as a witness, right, to many non-Catholics, even non-Christians, in the country, and at the same time, you know, you don't have to go all the way back to 1960. I mean, just within the last decade, there have been, you know, Supreme Court, you know, confirmation hearings that, you know, where the Knights of Columbus were presented. Too loud, but also, you know, a recent presidential candidate, you know, when she was in the Senate, you know, talking about the Knights of Columbus as a as a threat, you know, to American public order. So there's still pockets of this, right? So it's really an interesting time where you have old prejudices, but also new courage, you know, old prejudices that hold on to old ideas, about the incompatibility of American life and the Catholic faith, and, you know, new Catholics who are said, no, not only are they compatible, but I'm going to figure this out in a very kind of public way.
1: And how we're called to be saints now in the U.S. in 2026. All right, we're going to go back now to Mark. I believe it's 90 degrees out there, Mark. How's it going?
3: It's a hot one. Let's start with that, guys. We're here with married couple. What are your names?
4: I'm George. This is my wife, Alice.
3: George and Alice. How many years married?
4: 31.
3: 31 years. Congratulations. It's very hot out here. You could be sitting in the AC at home. Why aren't you doing that? Why are you here?
4: Well, we're part of something bigger. We're here for the Eucharist. We're here for the procession. Here to be with our fellow celebrating that.
3: You just came from Mass. We heard that message from Pope Leo. What was going through your mind when he was sharing that message with the congregation there in the church?
5: Honestly, he's an American. He understands us. It was beautiful to hear from him in our cathedral today.
3: Absolutely. Ma'am, and let me ask you, what does the Eucharist mean to you in your life?
5: The Eucharist is everything to me. Jesus. He's Jesus.
4: Yeah. It's his sacrifice. God gave his only son, and we celebrate that in the Eucharist, and we don't.
3: I have to ask you, we're celebrating the nation and independence. What do you love about America, about this country?
4: Our freedom, our ability to have these kind of marches. There's a million marches down here in Philadelphia all the time. It's nice to have one that, you know, I can be a part of.
3: Do you think this witness of faith could inspire others who see it go by? Any sense of what impact it could have?
5: Yes, I do. We were at the Eucharistic Congress a couple years ago, and I was very impressed with how many people from our country were there, and this is very similar experience having people in Philadelphia come.
3: Okay. You're practicing your faith. If you look at the numbers, I wish we could say the majority of the country, the Catholics are actively practicing. That's not the case. I want to ask, we are seeing sort of a revival amongst pockets of young people around the country. I'm not sure, do you have grandkids?
6: Not yet.
3: But how would you witness to younger generations? You've been carrying the faith through your life. How do you witness to those younger generations who don't know Christ yet?
4: It's a tough thing to sell because you don't want to be preachy. You don't want to beat people over the head with it. A close friend of mine who's Catholic said, you know, in order to show your faith and show your love of Jesus is honor your spouse. So, you know, we have kids who aren't necessarily in the faith and they've fallen away. We still love them and want to show them the strength of Jesus, and, you know, our church.
3: Just being that

0: solid witness no matter what of your faith. Were you here in 2015 for the World Meeting of Families with Pope Francis? What was that experience like?
1: Fantastic.
2: Yeah. We were here with a group called we had 30 people stay in our house, and we all came down and made the trip. It was pretty special.
0: What is it? You had Pope Francis visit in 2015. In the last couple of days, you've had two messages directed to the Philadelphia audience by Pope Leo. They must love the Pope. Yeah.
2: Well, he went to Villanova. Apparently, he's got a fondness for us.
0: Does it make you feel close?
1: Yes, absolutely. Yeah.
0: We'll let you guys go ahead and get back up there with the crowd, guys. They keep getting it's a hot one, but
2: running at a good clip.
0: Absolutely. Thank y'all so much.
2: Thank you.
0: We'll throw it back to y'all.
3: A great clip, a great interview. Thank you, Mark. Really profound insights from pilgrims who are on the ground. I mean, he said, yes, it's hot out, but I'm part of something himself. And again, this is a pilgrimage. There's a lot of sacrifices that go into this that we're seeing. But there's something to that, and it is a reminder how the symbolism involved, a reminder that we're all pilgrims right now.
4: I like what he said about the preaching quality of this kind of public act, right? Mm-hmm. That it's hard in our families, in the workplace, among friends, to speak. You know, our witness to the Lord. A lot of us, it just feels weird, right? It's just not part of our normal conversation with people. But by doing something like this, and I think the gentleman there was absolutely right, we open the doors of our hearts, but also the doors of our lives for people to see what it is that we believe, that we do this in a very public way. And again, not to show off, not to be ostentatious, but Matthew, as you said, as a way of invitation. Mm-hmm. Like, I may not be able to explain this well. I may not be the best preacher or explainer of the faith, but come, you know, join me a bit, you know, in this. See the joy, see the life, you know, that comes from this. And that's, I think, that's going to be a great fruit of these this revival and these processions.
5: As you say, I may not be able to, but I can point to a monstrance and tell you he can.
4: Right, exactly.
3: Right.
4: Give your life there.
5: And historically, in the life of the faith, the pilgrimages have been so important to us. From the early days of the church, when the faithful wanted to go to Jerusalem to see where our Lord was born, taught, died, and rose from the dead, then to Rome, then to the great pilgrimage sites of Canterbury and Santiago de Compostela. There's always a destination, but it is also the journey. And if we allow ourselves to be transformed by that journey, even if it's a short 2-mile journey like today, your life can be changed by it.
3: Absolutely. I really do believe the Lord really blesses you if you make that effort. And one thing I've also loved about the National Eucharistic Pilgrimages, again, this is the third summer in a row that this effort has been going on, and they've taken different routes each summer. But I know I'm learning a lot more about the Catholic history in the United States. And often when I think about making a pilgrimage, I think of, okay, well, let me go to Lourdes. Let me go to Fatima. Let me go travel to these shrines, which I think have their place and are such blessings and opportunities for grace. But there are pilgrimages here you can make in the United States. I'm embarrassed to say it was only maybe 2 years ago I first went to go visit St. Elizabeth Ann Seton and her shrine here in Maryland. I grew up in Florida, never had heard of Our Lady of La Leche Shrine in St. Augustine, Florida. So the opportunity this gives too for Americans to learn how they can go make a pilgrimage, and maybe then they realize.
5: That's right. And saints are our friends. And Pope Leo just gave us this beautiful list of saints for North America. We have more. We have Stanley Rother, you know, Blessed Stanley Rother in Oklahoma.
3: Right.
5: We've got them sprinkled all over the country now in one form or another. Yeah. Soon we're going to have Blessed Fulton J. Sheen.
3: So exciting.
5: And his place in Peoria. So you can make these I would never denigrate them by saying mini pilgrimages.
3: But it
5: could be a major pilgrimage if you're living very far away. But these pilgrimages that are domestic, where we can get to know these saints even better ourselves.
3: Yes, and this pilgrimage, too, I think has also, we've you know, been following them at the various states and stops. Each state has such a profoundly unique culture. And I think that's been interesting, a little bit of a tangent, but with the World Cup taking place here in North America, we're seeing a lot of tourists make those comments as well. Wow, how diverse the different states are here in the U.S. And so

0: to see this, to see the pilgrimage kind of you its own the, its own unique culture in each diocese.
1: That's right.
0: Too. Mm-hmm. I again,
1: it's the spiritual equivalent of as the Europeans are discovering ranch dressing.
0: Right, exactly. Being encouraged. I don't think that makes it through the TSA security line.
2: So, right.
0: Right, right.
2: Anything over 3 ounces.
0: Right, exactly. Yeah. And even learning, you know, they stopped to the site of the Georgia Martyrs. Mm-hmm. Many people may not be aware of the rich witness of the Georgia Martyrs. That beatification is coming up in October, and I believe is the first beatification in Georgia, and maybe even the first in the U.S. South.
1: In the South, that's correct.
0: Significant.
1: Right.
0: You mentioned Fulton Sheen. I'd love if we can just kind of give Fulton Sheen a little bit of a shout out now. The first U.S. bishop who will be beatified here in the U.S. Again, and it's during the semi-quincentennial. His beatification was announced by a U.S.-born pope who himself is from Illinois and obviously very familiar with Peoria, Illinois native and Fulton Sheen. He had such a devotion to the Eucharist.
1: He did, to the point where he gave every day and died during one. So that tells us something about how he led his life. He was, I think he would be very proud of the fact that we are doing these Eucharistic processions across the country, that we're broadcasting it, that it is on every social media platform.
0: And it's beautiful. And again, this is just the beginning, as we've been talking about. Father, from that priestly perspective, Fulton Sheen's encouragement to make that holy hour. Are there any reflections you can offer about how that's encouraged you, even?
2: Well, I think just pointing back to discussing earlier, there seems to be a pattern of, of the now typical American saint, right? Yeah. One that's heavily involved in apostolic works, but finds the source and strength for that. In hours and hours and hours of quiet adoration. Document, we see it, you know, Elizabeth N. Seton, Catherine Drexel, certainly Fulton Sheen, who is in many ways a priest, right? He loved priests, he cared for priests, and his message to priests, you know, for the great latter half of his life as he was preaching to priests, preaching retreats for priests, it was insistence on, gentlemen, that mystery you hold in your hands every day, you know, it's not for those few minutes only at Mass. You need to park yourself in a chair or on a kneeler in front of the tabernacle for an hour a day, right? And it's only by getting to know the Lord, the Eucharistic Lord, heart to heart, in those quiet moments that you're going to be able to preach him and serve him to the people of God in a worthy way. And I think that's something he certainly learned in his life. That's what I take as an example from him.
1: And Sheen was an extraordinary preacher. People from all over the country would go to New York just to hear him preach. And he drew thousands upon thousands into the church. Very prominent names back in the 1950s. And yet those anonymous people who converted because of his influence, because of reading one of 70-some books that he wrote, who watched his television radio show. But for him, too, it's interesting to think about the fact that he was doing all of this at a time when racism in the United States in the late 1940s and into the 50s was exploding. We had millions of converts during that era. And now here we are in this new era of a very clear revival of Catholicism across the country. Again, we'll see what the numbers pan out over the next years. A phenomenon like this takes a long time to document and to get our arms. But Sheen then to be beatified, who was this great pioneer of all forms of Catholic social communications, that he should now be blessed in this time of revival. I think there's a lot to learn from his style and his ambition of having that encounter with Christ.
0: There's a lot to reflect on there. My grandmother was one person who converted because of listening to Fulton Sheen. So again, how our Eucharistic Lord would have influenced him and his preaching. Okay, as the procession continues through Philadelphia, we go back now to Mark Irons, who's there on the ground. Hi, Mark.
3: Hey guys, I'm here with one of the faithful. Your name, sir, is?
4: Dominic Limpin.
3: Dominic, you're from Philadelphia?
4: Yeah, I work here, actually, but I'm from the Philippines.
3: You were just telling me about what this means to you. Share with me.
4: It's an amazing thing. It's 250 years of freedom, and the real freedom is down there, the Holy Eucharist. So if we're parading him in the city where the freedom started, it's the best thing that ever happened to us. I wish we could have this all the time.